Good morning. This is Steve Emming. It's Tuesday, the 11th of August, 2026, and I'm here, as usual, to read for you from today's edition of the Quad City Times. First up, the weather forecast. For today, showers and thunderstorms are likely, mainly after 2 p.m., patchy fog before 9 a.m., otherwise mostly cloudy, then gradually becoming sunny with a high near 88 degrees. Winds will be out of the northeast around 5 miles per hour, becoming southwest in the afternoon. Tonight, there's a 10% chance of showers and thunderstorms after 5 a.m., increasing clouds with a low around 71 degrees. Winds will be out of the north from around 5 miles per hour, later becoming calm. On Wednesday, a 50% chance of showers and thunderstorms, mainly between 10 a.m. and 3 p.m., otherwise partly sunny with a high near 86 degrees. Winds will be calm, becoming south around 5 miles per hour. Wednesday night, there's a 50% chance of showers and thunderstorms after 7 p.m., partly cloudy with a low around 71 degrees, northeast winds around 5 miles per hour. On Thursday, showers are likely, mostly cloudy with a low around 82 degrees. Chance of precipitation is 70% on Thursday. Thursday night, a chance of showers and thunderstorms before 10 p.m., then a chance of showers between 10 p.m. and 1 a.m., then showers likely and possibly a thunderstorm after 1 a.m. Otherwise, mostly cloudy with a low around 68 degrees, and the precipitation probability Thursday night is 60%. Friday, there's a 40% chance of showers, mostly cloudy with a low around 79 degrees. Friday night, a chance of showers, likely, and possibly a thunderstorm after 1 a.m., mostly cloudy with a low around 67 degrees. On Saturday, a 40% chance of showers and thunderstorms before 1 p.m., partly sunny with a low, with a high near 84 degrees. Saturday night, a 50% chance of showers and thunderstorms, partly cloudy with a low around 71 degrees. On Sunday, a 30% chance of showers and thunderstorms. On Sunday night, partly cloudy with a low around 66 degrees. 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APRIS and WVIK are currently seeking a regular APRIS listener to serve as a member of WVIK's Community Advisory Board. There are only 4 one-hour meetings held each year, and the meetings can be attended either in person or remotely, whichever is more convenient. If you or someone you know would be interested in fulfilling this role, please reach out to Pete Peterson, Director of APRIS, by calling 309-794-7560 or by emailing APRIS@wvik.org. And thank you. And now for the news. Big story on the front page of today's edition of the Quad City Times is Gretchen Teske. WPBL proves timing is right. I reminded myself many times there was no crying in baseball, and all was well until the top of the 5th, then I couldn't help it. This past weekend, a friend and I traveled down to Springfield to watch the Women's Professional Baseball League in its inaugural season. The first season is going quick and wrapping up in September, but it's something you really can't miss, even if you have to watch it on ESPN. But Springfield is less than 3 hours from the Quad Cities, and there are afternoon games for those who don't want to stay overnight. The drive is completely worth it. There's just too much joy in that stadium not to go. For this opening season, the league consists of 4 teams, 2 from the West Coast and 2 from the East Coast. All of them are named after women changemakers
named after a women changemaker in their respective towns. The Los Angeles Queens, after Lizzie Murphy, the Queen of Baseball. The San Francisco Fire Bells, after female firefighter volunteer Lily Hitchcock Coit, nicknamed Fireball Lil. The Boston Hunters, after doctor and women's rights activist Harriet Hunt. The New York Heights, for civil rights activist Dorothy Height. The most basic difference between the women's game and the men's game are women have the option to use metal bats. There are 15 players on a roster, and they play 7 innings. The baselines are still 90 feet, and the pitcher's mound is at 60 feet 6 inches. The teams are all playing at Robin Roberts Stadium, named not for the GMA anchor, but for Springfield's own Hall of Famer, which is typically home to the Springfield Lucky Horseshoes. If memory serves me right, field dimensions were 290 feet to left and right field and 330 to dead center, for all the sports fans wondering. The Horseshoes have a bigger field, but it's pulled in a bit for the women. Springfield was chosen as the central site because of its neutral territory. It's in the center of the U.S., and it is a town where the first known professional women's team, the Blondes and the Brunettes, played in 1875. Women in baseball started to become mainstream in the 1940s when minor league teams were starting to disband due to the war. To get people back in the seats, a few baseball gurus, including Chicago Cubs owner Philip K. Wrigley, started a women's league that went through several name changes but eventually became known as the All-American Girls Professional Baseball League. The league operated from 1943 to 1954 with 15 teams all over the Midwest. They included the Peoria Red Wings, Chicago Colleens, Springfield Sallies, Milwaukee Chicks, Fort Wayne Daisies, and perhaps the most famous of them all, the Rockford Peaches. The Peaches, of course, were cemented in pop culture history in the 1992 classic A-League of their own. Maybelle Blair, a former pitcher for the aforementioned Peoria Red Wings, was a consultant on the film and has become a literal mascot for the WPBL. No, seriously, they turned her into the league mascot, and that's awesome. Blair is known for her signature massive white bouffant hairdo, red shorts, goggles, red nails, matching red lipstick, and cane that's shaped like a baseball bat. Forever immortalized in WPBL history, the 99-year-old even threw out the first pitch at the very first game. Saturday, as I was pulling into Robin Roberts Stadium, I immediately noticed the line was wrapped around the park. But man, they had us moving. Within 10 minutes of joining the line, I was ushered into the stadium, where I quickly jumped in another line for merch. As a lifelong, 3-week fan of the San Francisco Firebells, I whipped out that Discover card quick for a new purple hat. Just as soon as it was on my head, I whipped it out again for a $10 bill, but I was in for the art. The Springfield Brewing Company brewed a golden lager called She's On First, made exclusively for the stadium and to support the league. It's now proudly being used as a vase in my dining room. For a hot and humid day in August, the stadium was fairly full. We sat behind the away dugout, where I was subjected to listening to Let's Go Queens chants all night. But that's when those tears started at the top of the sixth. Before that, I had a heart full of absolute joy. There were men and women in full jerseys, families with homemade shirts to celebrate their teams. If fans weren't supporting a specific team, they were either wearing WPBL gear or something else from a women's sports team.
I was wearing a purple Los Angeles Sparks t-shirt myself, despite being a San Francisco fan that night. Oh, the irony, considering my Bells were playing the Los Angeles Queens. The game itself was electric, high-scoring, a home run, and unbelievably talented athletes. Every time someone went to bat, the fans cheered in support and waved signs with players' names on them. A woman in front of me had both a San Francisco and an L.A. hat, switching them out throughout the game. Interesting story. Illinois education, school funding stretched thin. This article comes from Peter Hancock of the Capital News Illinois. Despite a $350 million increase in base funding for public schools this year, Illinois is falling further behind in its quest to bring all school districts up to adequate funding levels. That's according to new data from the Illinois State Board of Education, which announced Friday the details of how it will distribute $9.3 billion in evidence-based funding dollars for public schools. For the third consecutive year, the number of districts being funded is at or above 90% of their adequacy target. For the third consecutive year, the number of districts being funded at or above 90% of their adequacy target will fall, while the overall adequacy gap, the amount of additional money it would take to bring all districts up to full adequacy, will increase. According to the new distribution figures, only 292 of the state's 850 elementary, high, and unit school districts will be funded at 90% or more of their adequacy target in fiscal year 2027, down from a peak of 327 in fiscal 2024. And the overall adequacy gap this year will total $6.8 billion, up from $4.8 billion 3 years ago. State Superintendent of Education Tony Sanders said that's primarily due to three factors: rising costs, a decline in one source of corporate tax revenue, and an increase in the number of students identified as low income. Those factors aside, however, Sanders insisted the evidence-based funding formula is serving its purpose. Every school district has received more school funding each year since EBF was enacted, he said Friday during a media briefing about the numbers. In other words, EBF is working. Sanders said one of the budget factors affecting school funding is a rapid decline since 2024 in a revenue stream known as Corporate and Personal Property Replacement Tax, or CPPRT. That's a tax that the state began levying in 1979 on certain business entities. It replaced a tax on personal property such as machinery and equipment that was phased out under the 1970 Constitution. The revenue is collected by the state but distributed to local units of government, including school districts, that used to receive personal property tax revenue. It is used in the EBF formula to calculate how much revenue a district is able to raise on its own, and thus how close it is to meeting its adequacy target. CPPRT revenue spiked between 2022 and 24 amid the hyperinflation that occurred immediately following the COVID-19 pandemic, which was a boon for school districts that received that money. But it has dropped precipitously since then, resulting in many districts moving further away from their adequacy target, Sanders said. He also cited rising labor costs as another factor affecting schools. That includes increases in both the salaries teachers are paid and the number of teachers employed in Illinois schools. This data demonstrates that in Illinois schools, we are paying our teachers better, which we need to be doing,

adequacy. Finally, Sanders said, the state started using a new method this year of counting low-income students in each district. That matters under the EBF formula, he said, because students from low-income households typically need more resources and therefore cost more to educate. Well, gas news. Quad City prices down 6 cents. This article comes from Gretchen Teske of the Quad City Times. Average gasoline prices in Iowa have fallen 9.5% per gallon in the last week, averaging $3.72 per gallon Monday, according to Gas Buddy's survey of 2,036 stations in the state. Prices in the state are 0.5 cents per gallon lower than a month ago and 83.3 cents per gallon higher than a year ago. In the Quad Cities, gas averaged $3.87 per gallon, down 6.6 cents per gallon from last week. According to Gas Buddy price reports, the cheapest station in Iowa was priced at $3.42 per gallon Sunday, while the most expensive was $4.79 per gallon. The average price for gas has declined 47 cents over the last week, while diesel fuel fell in 39 states. Gas Buddy head of petroleum, Patrick DeHaan, said in a news release, diesel's decline, he said, was roughly half that of gasoline, due in part to pressure on refined products markets from ongoing Ukrainian attacks on Russian oil refineries. However, the wild ride continues. Iran is pushing back against a reopening of the Strait of Hormuz, and oil prices edge moderately higher on Sunday night trading, signaling that the recent relief may not last.

feds. Managers conceal deadly conditions. This article comes from Molly Parker of Capital News, Illinois. Four coal mine managers were indicted this week, accused of concealing an August 2021 underground fire at a sprawling southern mining operation, lying about hazardous conditions, and obstructing the federal investigation that followed. The fire began on the afternoon of August 13, 2021, when mine personnel using cutting torches to remove collapsed steel beams ignited an underground fire, according to court records. Though no workers died, prosecutors say the mine managers put more than 100 miners' lives at risk. The indictments allege that federal regulations and the mine's own emergency plan required an evacuation after the fire could not be extinguished within 10 minutes. Instead, prosecutors say, managers kept miners working underground for portions of three shifts while trying to fight the uncontrolled fire. When people in positions of authority conceal deadly conditions and then cover up their actions, they put lives at risk and prevent federal authorities from doing the job the law requires them to do, U.S. Attorney Steven Weinhoff said in a news release. The nine-count indictment charges Ronald Dale Kuntz, 69, of Hendersonville, Tennessee, Demetrius George Macropoulos, 38, of Buckeye, Arizona, and Randy L. Nolan, 67, of Waltonville, Illinois, and Corey Taylor Humphrey, 39, of Prospect, Kentucky, with conspiracy, failing to evacuate miners, and failing to notify the Mine Safety and Health Administration, or MSHA, of the fire. A fifth mine manager, Brandon Timothy Parsons, was charged separately last year and pleaded guilty in August of 2025 to conspiring to defraud MSHA by helping conceal the same fire. As the fire burned,

On August 13, prosecutors alleged Nolan and second shift mine manager signed a required safety report saying there were no hazardous conditions. Humphrey, the third shift mine manager, allegedly signed two similar reports that night, and the following morning both men are charged with falsifying the records. MSHA still had not been told about the fires. The agency learned about it the following morning from an anonymous tip. Federal officials later ordered everyone out of the mine, but prosecutors say some managers went back underground anyway. Macropopoulos, the mine superintendent, allegedly went back down without permission on August 18, prosecutors say. He moved ventilation curtains to change the airflow, an attempt to manipulate air samples MSHA was using to determine whether the fire was still burning. 2 days later, prosecutors say Kuntz did the same thing. Prosecutors say Kuntz then directed another person to delete a record from Parsons' cell phone showing a call from Kuntz. Prosecutors also allege that when MSHA began collecting the portable gas detectors miners had worn during the fire, an employee directed another miner to get rid of his. In an interview with Capital News Illinois on Friday, Weinhoff said well in excess of over 100 miners were underground in extraordinarily dangerous circumstances. The indictment alleges that there were affirmative acts of concealment and affirmative acts of misrepresentation to keep MSHA from understanding the scope of what was going on, and it put individuals at risk, he said.

Crime news from Davenport. Two charged with theft and burglary. This article comes from Lexi Woodcock of the Quad City Times. A Davenport man and woman are facing charges after allegedly breaking and entering into a house that was left abandoned due to a fire. James Ray Vanderman, 56, and Brianna Nicole Norris, 31, were booked into Scott County Jail early Monday morning on felony counts of first-degree theft and third-degree burglary. Each has a bond of $15,000. Under Iowa state law, first-degree theft is a Class C felony that carries a prison sentence of up to 10 years, with third-degree burglary classified as a Class D felony with a sentence of up to 5 years. Vardaman is also charged with one misdemeanor count of possession of drug paraphernalia for methamphetamine. Davenport police said officers responded to a burglary in the 3800 block of Johnson Avenue in Davenport around 12:22 a.m. Monday at a residence that was unoccupied due to a house fire. According to affidavits, Vardaman and Norris were identified taking items from the residence and leaving the property on video. Court records show Vardaman was found with a small glass container with meth residue in his right pocket, and Davenport police said he admitted to being a meth user. Vardaman's preliminary hearing was waived, and his arraignment for the felony counts is scheduled for August 20th at 11 a.m. Court records state that Vardaman's drug misdemeanor scheduling and disposition will follow. Norris's preliminary hearing is set for August 20th at 2 p.m. at the Scott County Courthouse.

News out of Rock Island, 20-year-old woman injured in shooting. This article also comes from Lexi Woodcock of the Quad City Times. A woman was transported to the hospital after a shooting in Rock Island early Saturday morning. Rock Island police said officers responded to multiple reports of shots fired in the 1300 block of 12th Street around 5 a.m. After arriving on scene, officers found a 20-year-old woman who had a gunshot wound to her leg. Officials said the injuries was non-life-threatening, and the woman was taken to Unity Point Health Trinity Hospital for treatment. No other injuries were reported. Rock Island Police Department's Criminal Investigation Unit is investigating the incident.

Trump changes the vaccine schedule for children. This article comes from Reuters out of Washington. President Donald Trump signed an executive order Monday calling for fewer childhood vaccinations by limiting the inoculation schedule to 11 immunizations. The order also recommended splitting the childhood measles, mumps, and rubella vaccine into three shots and delivering the shots at separate medical visits. Health Secretary Robert F. Kennedy Jr., a vaccine critic, cut the U.S. immunization schedule in January to remove shots against 6 out of 17 diseases, a move halted by a federal court ruling. The Trump order says the federal government will now support only the remaining 11 shots. Public health experts say the immunization schedule was based on decades of evidence showing that the vaccines can protect against serious illness and death, and that the number of shots reflects the specific health needs of Americans. They say reducing the recommended vaccines will leave more children vulnerable to preventable diseases. The U.S. ended its long-standing guidance that all children receive vaccines against flu and 300 other diseases in January.

Some media news. WQPT and PBS partner with Content Creator. This article comes from Nita Baker of the Quad City Times. WQPT PBS has partnered with a volunteer content creator to fill a gap in local programming after the station lost half its budget from federal funding cuts. Since December, Seattle technical writer Jared Howe has released long-form videos on Facebook and YouTube about obscure Quad Cities history under the moniker Forgotten Quad Cities. Howe has released 49 videos on topics like the history of Whitey's Ice Cream and the Market Square Riot of 1912, with video lengths ranging from 4 to 28 minutes. Howe has granted 27,000 followers on Facebook. Howe has gained 27,000 followers on his Facebook for his content, which he posts as reels. On Thursday, WQPT PBS will air the first episode in the series called Snapshots, Forgotten Quad Cities, as part of the free Alternating Currents Festival. The episodes will appear in Howe's usual style, with historical images through scripts and an AI-generated narrator. Howe was born and raised in Rock Island and relocated soon after graduating with a degree in English from DePaul University. After decades away, he became interested in the stories from his hometown. Shortly after posting early content online, his pages became popular, with people telling Howe they were unaware of these stories too. "I've been pulled to learn more and more about different things," Howe said. "Let me go read about it, and then I'll write about it." Dawn Schmidt, general manager of WQPT, said she discovered Howe's content several months ago on Facebook. His storytelling evoked her memories of WQPT's original program, Snapshots, which presented short bites of Quad City history. She contacted Howe, and he was elated at the prospect of producing for WQPT, even though the station could not pay for his work. Well, that brings us to just past the bottom of the hour. I'm going to take a quick break here and wet my whistle, and be back shortly with more news and sports.

Okay, back on task. So let's see what we have here. Independence backs some liberal goals. This article comes from Joseph Axe and Jason Lang of Reuters out of Washington. Progressive Democratic proposals, including Medicare for All and new taxes on billionaires, powered insurgent candidates, including Abdul al-Sayed, to primary victories this year, shaking the party establishment and leading it to worry about how the Democrats will perform in November's midterm elections. But a new Reuters Ipsos poll found those ideas, though by no means all of the progressive agenda, are supported by independent voters who could be decisive in determining whether President Donald Trump's Republican Party maintains its congressional majorities for the next 2 years. About 64% of independent registered voters in the six-day nationwide poll say they support increasing taxes on corporations and billionaires, compared to 15% who oppose the idea, and 60% of independents say they support government-provided health care coverage for all Americans, which progressives, including Michigan Senate nominee al-Sayed, pitched as Medicare for All, expanding the government-run health insurance program to cover all Americans. The results suggest a path forward for candidates like al-Sayed, who will face Republican Mike Rogers in what is expected to be a highly competitive contest that will play a key role in deciding Senate control. Michigan, which Trump won in two of the last three presidential elections, presents a sharper challenge for al-Sayed than those faced by some other high-profile progressives who won primaries in heavily Democratic areas.

Okay, let's move over to the sports. Top story on the front page of the sports section of today's edition of the Quad City Times. Nelson dies at 86. This article comes from Field Level Media. Hall of Famer Don Nelson, the second winningest coach in NBA history, died Sunday. He was 86. Nelson's family announced the passing of the five-time champion as a player, but didn't divulge a manner of death. On Sunday morning, our beloved husband, dad, grandfather, and great-grandfather, Don Nelson, peacefully went to be with the Lord, surrounded by his loving family, the Nelson family statement read. Throughout his last week, friends and families encircled him, sharing the blessing of his friendship and revisiting treasured memories. Nelson, a Rock Island High School graduate and University of Iowa star, was the all-time leader with 1,335 regular season coaching victories when he retired in 2010 and was later surpassed by San Antonio Spurs coach Greg Popovich with 1,390. His fast style and use of smaller athletic players became known as Nelly Ball. The three-time coach of the year didn't win any NBA titles during his 31-year overall tenure with the Milwaukee Bucks, Golden State Warriors, New York Knicks, and Dallas Mavericks, but he did put together 13 seasons of 50 or more wins, twice reaching 60, once with the Bucks and once with the Mavericks. Nelson was a true basketball visionary who saw the game differently and was never afraid to challenge conventional thinking, the Warriors said in a statement. His approach helped shape the game and pave the way for generations of players and coaches who followed. More than anything, Don Nelson will be remembered for his authenticity, larger-than-life personality, and incredible passion for basketball, and his influence on the Warriors franchise will endure for years to come. During Nelson's time with the Mavericks, the club had its eye on Dirk Nowitzki, a prospect from Germany, as the 1998 NBA draft approaches. During the draft, the Milwaukee Bucks tabbed Nowitzki with the number 9 overall pick and traded him to Dallas. Nowitzki developed into a big-time star during his 7 seasons under Nelson. He later led the Mavericks to a 2011 NBA title, won the most MVP award, and was inducted into the Naismith Memorial Basketball Hall of Fame in 2023. "Nelly, you believed in me," Nowitzki said on social media. "You saw things in my game before I ever realized I could do them. I've said it a million times, and I will always say it. I don't think my career could have turned out how it did without you being my first coach and giving me the freedom to play my game. I can only say thank you for everything." Nelson was inducted into the Hall of Fame as a coach in 2012. As a player, Nelson won 5 NBA titles, during 11 seasons with the Boston Celtics. He initially reached He initially reached the NBA with the Chicago Zephyrs. And after being the number 3 overall pick, he spent 2 seasons with the Los Angeles Lakers before joining behind a loaded Boston starting five
and was one of seven Boston players to average double digits in scoring in 1967-68. He averaged a career-best 15.4 points and 7.3 rebounds in 1969-90. In 134 career playoff games, Nelson averaged 11.1 points and 4.8 rebounds. The Celtics retired his number 19 jersey in 1978. Don Nelson revolutionized NBA basketball through his fearlessness, ingenuity, and deep conviction, NBA Commissioner Adam Silver said in a statement. He spent nearly 50 years in the NBA, winning five championships as a player with the Boston Celtics before building one of the most successful and pioneering coaching careers in league history. He brought an unmistakable personality to everything he did, and his impact on our sport will continue to be felt for generations. I send my deepest condolences to Don's family and many friends throughout the league.

There's an opinion piece from Tom Johnson of the Quad City Times. Craig Nelson have made QC proud. Roger Craig's enshrinement in the Pro Football Hall of Fame on Saturday was an event long overdue. The former Davenport Central and Nebraska University standout had a groundbreaking NFL career as the first player in NFL history to record a 1,000-1,000 season, a grand in rushing and receiving yards in the same season. How it took 28 years of eligibility for the San Francisco 49ers great to finally earn his Hall of Fame selection is beyond fathomable. Thank goodness it didn't take Rock Island's Don Nelson nearly as long after his legendary playing and coaching career to earn his spot in the Naismith Memorial Basketball Hall of Fame in 2012. Two of the Quad City's best in their business, though, made this past weekend memorable and emotional, one for the wrong reasons. During Craig's taped induction speech, the 66-year-old revealed a tragic medical diagnosis. Years of punishment as one of the NFL's best running backs and numerous concussions have resulted in a diagnosis of vascular dementia. Talk about a gut punch on a day set aside for laughs, memories, and recognizing greatness. What was a celebratory moment left many stunned. Then came Sunday's news of Nelly's passing at the age of 86. A weekend earmarked for joyous celebrations for those who follow Quad City sports legends turned into a harsh dose of reality. We're all human and experience the ebbs and flows of reality during our time here on Earth, which always seems to be too short. Leave it to the 66-year-old Craig, though, to take the glasses half full approach in his situation that he said was both obvious and gradual. His health was written off as normal aging and limited him at last week's Hall of Fame events in Canton, Ohio. Over time, my family noticed it too and ultimately led us to seek answers from my doctor, Craig said during his taped induction speech. Two things can be true. Football gave me opportunities beyond anything I could imagine. It helped shape the man I've become. And at the same time, we know today about brain health and more today about brain health than when I played. And I hope sharing my story encourages people to pay attention to their health and seek help when something doesn't feel right. Talk about something not feeling right. Revealing his medical situation during his induction ceremony, though may have been perfect. Nothing ever came easy for the central multi-sport athlete like his blue-collar background. Craig worked for everything he earned. So maybe there was a symmetry to one of the brightest days of his life also being the day he chose to reveal his health issues to the world. I want people to know this diagnosis doesn't define me. I'm still Roger Craig, he emphasized in his speech. I'm still a father, husband, teammate, a friend, and someone who loves this game and the people who brought it to my life. If sharing my story helps even one family or one former player, then it's worth it. Like Craig, Nelly gave everything he had and made the Quad Cities proud during both his playing and coaching careers. From humble beginnings on a farm outside the Quad Cities, he starred at Rock Island High School and the University of Iowa before winning 5 NBA titles as a player with the Boston Celtics. Then at one time, he became the winningest coach in NBA history with 1,335 victories. When I look back at my career, I'm just the luckiest guy in the world, Nelson said during his Hall of Fame induction speech. Nelson's basketball career was one for the record books, both as a player and a coach. Players such as Steve Nash, Dirk Nowitzki, and Luka Doncic
praised Nelson's perspectives and coaching styles for helping them become the NBA the NBA All-Stars they became. However, he may have become just as appreciated for his laid-back retirement style. He spent his later years in Maui, where he enjoyed the beaches, sunsets, and some of the island's most famous poker games with the most recognizable group of actors, singers, and entertainers. There is life after basketball, Nelson said of his retirement on the island, where he was a business owner, farmer, and philanthropist, helping out after the 2023 Lahaina wildfire. Hopefully Roger Craig receives the medical attention he needs so so he can enjoy his retirement as Nelly did. Both have made those of us in the Quad Cities proud to share roots with two great athletes and humans. Okay, let's go down to the Little League. Davenport Northwest on Verge. This article comes from Tom Johnson of QC Online. The Davenport Northwest Little League advanced to the Midwest Region Tournament and takes a 2-0 record into the Wednesday's game against the Regional's other 2-0 team, Daniel Boone Little League of Columbia, Missouri. Davenport is potentially two wins away from making an appearance at the Little League World Series in Williamsport, Pennsylvania. Davenport Northwest turned heads with a dominant 13-0 rout of North Dakota in a quarterfinal contest in Whitestown, Indiana on Friday. Starting pitcher Cooper Thiessen was one walk and one hit away from a perfect game in the contest, shortened to four innings via the mercy rule. In fact, the first 11 outs recorded by Northwest were decent strikeouts. The final out of the game was recorded on a ground out. Northwest followed with a much tougher 6-5 victory over South Dakota in Saturday's semifinals. South Dakota, despite logging only four hits in the game, rallied with three hits in the bottom of the sixth, but couldn't tie the score as Northwest moved 2-0 in the regional ahead of Wednesday's semifinal against either Missouri or Wisconsin. Exciting.

Bandits news. Bandits drop finale but win series. This article also comes from Tom Johnson of QC Online. The Quad City River Bandits missed a chance on Sunday to make an even more emphatic statement in a series of victories, in a series victory over the Peoria Chiefs. The hosting Chiefs rallied for a 9-8 victory in Sunday's series finale at Dozer Park as the Bandits watched a 7-2 lead after 3.5 innings disappear. Still, by taking 4 of the 6 games in the second series of the High Class A Midwest League season against their Western Division rivals, the Bandits have now won 9 series this season. Staying hot, the Bandits have won 5 of their last 6 series and moving their season record to 53-51. In addition, QC has kept in touch with Western Division leading Beloit in the second half race. Beloit leads the division with a sizzling 25-17 mark. First half champ South Bend is 24-18, while QC is looking for that second playoff berth opposite the Cubs farm team. They're 23-18. This half, just 1.5 games behind Beloit. The Bandits hope to keep their winning ways this week when Fort Wayne Tin Caps, come to town for the penultimate home series of the season. The San Diego Padres Farm Club will be at Modern Woodman Park for a 6-game set in the only meeting between the clubs this season. Despite Sunday's loss, in which Peoria scored 3 runs in the bottom of the 8th inning to rally for the victory, there were a number of key C notables in the set.

Gibbs gets second career victory at Iowa Corn 350. This article comes from Field Level Media. 2 is the magic number for Ty Gibbs at Iowa Speedway. Gibbs' number 54 team decided on 2 tires on the final pit stop, and the 23-year-old driver had enough to hold off teammate Christopher Bell and take his second NASCAR Cup Series race, winning the Iowa Corn 350 on Sunday in Newton, Iowa. Bell took 4 tires on his final stop with 60 laps left, but Gibbs' 2-tire stop handed him the lead that he maintained in the battle of Joe Gibbs' racing teammates, and he won by 0.253 seconds. It was Gibbs' second career win in 156 races, while Bell's winless streak extended to 30 races, with his 7th runner-up showing this season. Gibbs also moved up to 2nd in points, 103, behind Denny Hamlin. "I had to keep my head down and stay in," he said the Charlotte native, who slipped back to 28th after 1 pit stop. "We're just people who want to support each other. I couldn't be here without my teammates as well. We had to lock in and hammer down after the pit road mistake." Bell said his runner-up finish was not... Bell said his runner-up finish was a lot like how it played out in the Brickyard 400 at Indianapolis 2 weeks ago, and finished the same way, 2nd place. "This is what you call a bad 2nd place finish, for sure," Bell said, whose last win nearly a year ago at the Bristol night race. "Ty did a great job, similar to Corey Heim in the Brickyard 400. Just didn't make any mistakes." Pole sitter Ryan Blaney finished 3rd. Josh Berry and Hamlin finished 4th and 5th, respectively. Toyota won for the 14th time in 23 Cup races in a standout 2026. Well, let's look at Major League Baseball. Weatherholt gives Cardinals lift in series win over Rockies. This article comes from Amber Winkler of the St. Louis Post-Dispatch. In the game-winning at-bat, rookie J.J. Weatherholt didn't spend much time in the box. He already spent enough time thinking before he stepped into the box about how Rockies pitcher Parker Mushinski would approach the at-bat and what the left-hander would possibly throw to him, that he knew exactly what he was hunting for when the time came. "A lot of times in those situations, I feel like guys will try to throw you spin off the bat. So I'm just looking for something up, just trying to be on time for the fastball," Weatherholt said. That's what he ended up throwing. "He swung when he saw the fastball. It was the first pitch of the at-bat. He was, in fact, on time." Weatherholt's 401-foot double off the center field wall came on a 92.3-mile-per-hour four-seam fastball down the middle, and brought in Nathan Church and Mason Wynn. It also broke the eighth-inning tie and eventually drove the St. Louis Cardinals to a 7-4 victory Sunday at Busch Stadium. Big Swing Cardinals manager Ollie Marmol said, "He had a big day, man. It will be a memory that he holds onto forever, and calls back to whenever he's in a similar situation. He will have that mentally an approach written down in a journal to make it permanent
for a point of reference. He jots his notes down after every game. Especially as a leadoff guy, I feel like when you are in those situations, rarer than most, Weatherholt said, when you get in those situations, you can really get amped up and just try to be the hero. So in that situation, you just try to stay calm. We always talk about just letting the pitcher make the mistake and just putting a good swing on it. I just write the mentality of the at-bat down so that when you're in that situation again, try to get back to that mindset. While he was aggressive and the hero in his final at-bat, Weatherholt stayed in the box much longer for his previous plate appearances. He faced a combined 13 pitches between his two walks in the game, reaching a full count in each. Weatherholt paired those two at-bats with superb plays in the field at second base that stymied at least two Rockies rallies.

0: Well, as I'm looking for the next article to read, I notice that we're straight up at the top of the hour. Anyway, so time to quit. Be back next week with more news. And in the meantime, be safe, take care, and watch out for the heat.
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was in his approach to Chinese food, which at the time ranked at the very bottom of the eating chain for food snobs. Craig, who had trained as a classical French chef, viewed the Chinese cooking tradition as an equal of French cuisine. He not only discovered New York restaurants such as the renowned Uncle Ty's, but reviewed them with the same vocabulary and rated them on the same scale as Lutèce, Le Pavillon, or any other three-star French place in New York. But after a few days, it became apparent that Craig was not going to find the country's greatest undiscovered chef in St. Louis. In my opinion, we had already visited every restaurant in the city worth reviewing, and then some. But Craig wanted to try an obscure Chinese dive. To me, it sounded like your standard strip mall egg roll palace. But Craig was a diligent reporter, and when it came to ferreting out something new and truly good, nothing stood in his way, including the national pastime. The St. Louis Cardinals had won the pennant, and one of the World Series games was to be played at home that night. A representative from the mayor's office came to our hotel and ceremoniously presented us with two tickets to the game, along with an invitation to join the mayor and other dignitaries in his box. Craig immediately declined, saying that we had to go to a Chinese restaurant. He may as well have slapped the face of the mayoral emissary. A Chinese restaurant? And a lousy one, as it turned out. As much as I enjoy the experiences of traveling around the country to teach at cooking schools, part of me still yearned for the heat and bustle of a commercial kitchen. The days of the traditional French apprenticeship were now long gone, even in France. But I felt the urge to pass the craft along to a new generation of aspiring professional cooks. I felt I owed a debt to the trade. Which is why I was very interested when a New Yorker named Dorothy Cann Hamilton approached me with what at first seemed like a long shot of an idea. During a trip to France in the early 1980s, Dorothy visited a cooking school called Le Centre de Formation Technologique de la Matin de la Procession de Commerce et de l'Industrie de Paris, called Le Ferrandi for short, after the Parisian street on which the school was located. Being a Francophile at heart, Dorothy decided to replicate Le Ferrandi in the United States. She thought that this school, which she named the French Culinary Institute, should be staffed with French chefs who had lived here and were as familiar with the American way of life as they were with the French culinary techniques. At her invitation, I became a dean at the school. Alain Salhac, a dear friend and chef at Le Cirque for close to 10 years, was also made a dean, as were André Soltner, chef owner of Lutèce, and Jacques Torres, the pastry and chocolate genius. The typical age of my FCI students fell between 25 and 35, though some were well over 60. Most were preparing for their second career, and many were fascinating people. Doctors, lawyers, physicists, producers, accountants, stockbrokers, you name it. They brought excitement to classes. One student had been head of surgery at a large hospital in Philadelphia. He decided to change careers in his late 40s and move on to cooking, which he had wanted to do all his life. He finished the program and went on to work at the $10-an-hour job on the line at Philadelphia's renowned Le Bec Fin. He was happier behind the stove than he'd ever been in the operating room. Because of Dorothy, a future chef can learn in a matter of months without leaving Manhattan, much of what I had to absorb over the course of a 3-year apprenticeship. In one way, though we failed in our mission at FCI, or perhaps American society as a whole has failed, all of us at the Institute would like to see more African-American students in our classes. I think back to my first days at Howard Johnson's. At that time, the vast majority of faces in kitchens throughout America were black. These chefs were as smart and talented as anyone I'd worked beside. It baffles me that African-Americans have been largely absent from the culinary revolution of the past 4 decades. With notable exceptions such as the late Patrick Clark of New York's Tavern on the Green, few African-American chefs have been accorded the star status
that has gone to white kids

said Wisconsin's race for governor will be close no matter the contenders. She said Hong has trekked off a political cliff in the state, which Trump won by less than 1 percentage point in 2024. Quote, people are concerned about the future of their kids, and if we have a candidate who now has spent, 4 or 5 days flip-flopping on whether or not she likes Thanksgiving, it just shows that voters are not going to be able to trust her on the issues that they care most deeply about, Novak said. Conservative activists were already pummeling Hong by attacking her own plans, which include upending the nation's first taxpayer-funded private school voucher program that began in Milwaukee in 1990. Roughly 30,000 students are enrolled in schools using a voucher, according to state officials, a system both Crowley and Tiffany oppose changing. Quote, that's tens of thousands of children across the state, especially in Milwaukee, where thousands of mostly black and Hispanic children would be ripped out of their school overnight, Novak said. Peter Dreyer, a political science professor at Occidental College, who is considered one of the foremost experts on socialism, said Hong is becoming thrust into a much larger stage and she's made some, quote, rookie errors in presenting herself. Quote, there's a difference between movements and campaigns, he said. DSA is both a movement, which has broad views about where they would like the country to go, and it's also got politicians that need to get elected. Sometimes those two things are in conflict, he added. The movement part gets people excited, enthusiastic, but in a campaign you have to be a retail politician who can sell your own product. In general, democratic socialism is defined as a belief that the economy should be democratically run for the benefit of the public. But opponents commonly connect it to communism, an authoritarian system associated with brutal regimes such as the Soviet Union and Cuba, that believes the working class should take control through violent revolution. On its website, DSA describes it as a, quote, system where ordinary people have a real voice in workplaces and neighborhoods. But a July Reuters Ipsos poll found just 23% of Americans said they understand the policies and positions of democratic socialists extremely or very well. Only 21% of Democrats and Democratic leading voters said the same. Democratic Bakari Sellers, a CNN political analyst, said Democratic socialists and other uber progressive candidates must learn to be more disciplined if they're going to win in competitive districts or states. He said it appears Hong is, quote, running to be famous, and that she isn't as politically gifted as other contenders, such as El Sayed, running in 2026. Quote, they're on a learning curve when it comes to messaging, but also that curve is on the side of mountain because it's out of the mainstream, Sellers, a South Carolina native, told USA Today. Quote, we're talking about health care, and we're talking about affordability, he added. Stick to those things. But abolishing the police, banning Thanksgiving, them things, we don't talk about those things in South Carolina. Duke it out. Hong voters worry about November outcome. For Democrats concerned that Hong will cough up when the Badger State's gubernatorial seat, their gaze is still turning towards Crowley, Milwaukee County's first black executive, who is considered her most viable foe. Crowley re-entered the race last month with a powerful ally, term-limited Governor Tony Evers, by his side. He said part of the reason for jumping back in the race was Hong's stumbles. He has minimized policy differences with Hong, instead focusing on how too much is at stake in this election to be, quote, caught up with distractions and talking about past Twitter statements. The 40-year-old former state lawmaker has raked in union endorsements while pushing back against characterizations that he's part of the party's establishment, calling that description a slur

0: narrow waterway that serves as the world's most vital oil transit choke point. Defense Secretary Pete Hegseth informed senators last month that the war with Iran has cost an estimated $37.5 billion since hostilities began in late February. Covering current operations and projected needs through the end of the fiscal year on September 30th. Meanwhile, a defense spending bill is currently stalled in Congress, with lawmakers fuming over President Donald Trump's military action against Tehran and resisting the White House request to substantially increase Pentagon spending to $1.5 trillion, up from about $900 billion last year. Trump and Massey's long-running clash. Massey has emerged as one of the most persistent Republican opponents of the Iran war since it began in February, repeatedly arguing that Congress, not the president, has the constitutional authority to decide whether the United States enters a war. The congressman previously sponsored and backed war powers efforts aimed at limiting U.S. military involvement in Iran without congressional authorization, and has repeatedly argued against further escalation. Although Massey endorsed Trump during the 2024 election cycle, the relationship has frequently been strained. The Kentucky Republican has often broken with party leadership on spending and foreign policy issues, positions that he has argued are consistent with the America First principles that helped propel Trump back to the White House. Trump ultimately backed former Navy SEAL Ed Gallarine in a Republican primary challenge against Massey. Gallarine defeated the longtime congressman in May, a loss that will end Massey's nearly 14-year tenure in the House when his current term expires in January 2027. Massey has indicated he intends to use his remaining months in office to continue challenging the administration's policies. A growing anti-war faction, Massey's criticism also fits into a broader pattern of opposition from several prominent conservatives who once backed Trump. Former Representative Marjorie Taylor Greene, conservative commentator Tucker Carlson, and former National Counterterrorism Center Director Joe Kent have all emerged as vocal critics of the administration's Iran policy. Greene has argued that Trump abandoned a central promise to avoid new foreign wars, while Carlson has repeatedly criticized U.S. involvement in the conflict and accuse the administration of drifting away from the non-interventionist message that energized many voters during the last presidential election. Kent resigned from a senior national security role earlier this year amid disagreements over the war and later became one of its most outspoken opponents. Earlier this month, Massey joined Carlson, Greene, and Kent at a gathering in Maine that sparked renewed speculation about the future of the America First movement outside Trump's orbit. The meeting drew attention since several attendees openly discussed dissatisfaction with both major political parties and floated the possibilities of a future third-party effort centered on opposition to foreign intervention. Greene declared that Trump had betrayed supporters who backed him because they believed he would keep the U.S. out of new overseas conflicts. According to reports, attendees discussed ways to organize opposition to the war and broader dissatisfaction with the Republican establishment. Kent later suggested participants had discussed the challenges of creating an independent political movement, though no formal organization has been announced. While the prospect of a viable third-party movement remains uncertain, the discussions highlighted how the Iran war has become the defining issue, binding together some of Trump's most prominent former allies. Growing debate inside MAGA. The Iran conflict has exposed one of the most consequential ideological divisions within the modern Republican coalition. Supporters of the administration argue the war has degraded Iran's military capabilities, disrupted its nuclear ambitions, protected U.S. interests and allies in the region, and reduced threats from Tehran and its proxies. Critics contend the war violates America First principles, risks a prolonged Middle East conflict, and imposes significant economic costs on American consumers. Massey's comments highlight how central that debate has become. The latest in the Strait of Hormuz standoff. Iran warned that it will not reopen the Strait of Hormuz unless the U.S. meets six sweeping demands, including lifting sanctions, withdrawing military forces from around the country, and paying compensation for 2 years. Mohammad Bagar Zolgardari, Secretary of Iran's Supreme National Security Council, said Saturday the strategically important waterway would remain closed until Washington corrects its behavior. His statement was published by Iran's state-run news agency, IRNA. Zolgardar described the conditions as demands of the Iranian people and said the council would not back down either in war or in negotiations. The warning comes after Reuters reported on Friday that an unnamed U.S. official had said Iran and neighboring Oman were nearing an agreement on new shipping arrangements. Donald Trump's approval rating shifts among Christians. By Jordan King. President Donald Trump's approval rating has moved in opposite directions among two major Christian groups this year, rising steadily among born-again Protestants while declining among Roman Catholics, Newsweek analysis shows. Trump's approval among born-again Protestants increased from 56% in January to 61% in July, according to five national Marquette Law School polls. Over the same period, his approval among Catholics fell from 54% to 45%, with most of the decline occurring between April and May. This has left Trump with a plus 22 net approval rating among born-again Protestants in July, compared with minus 10 among Catholics, a 32-point gap. The shift among Catholics has unfolded against the backdrop of Trump's public tensions with Pope Leo XIV earlier this year over the war with Iran and immigration. While both parties ultimately downplayed their feud, Leo repeatedly called for peace and urged greater compassion toward migrants. Trump, meanwhile, has pushed back against the pontiff's interventions. The polling does not establish a direct connection between those disputes and the decline, but it comes amid a widening divide between Catholics and a born-again Protestant constituency that remains central to Trump's political base. When Newsweek put this analysis to the White House for comment, spokeswoman Taylor Rogers said, "There's never been a greater president for Christian Americans than President Trump, and his strong record proves it. President Trump ended the weaponization of the federal government against people of faith, proudly defended and expanded our religious rights, pardoned pro-life activists, stop the chemical mutilation of our nation's children, and protected parents' rights." On the other hand, Democrats shamelessly weaponized the full weight of the federal government against people of faith, trampled on Christians' sacred First Amendment rights, and pushed irreversible mutilation surgeries on innocent children. What the polls show: the divergence between born-again Protestants and Catholics became most pronounced after April. Among born-again Protestants, Trump's 56% approval rating in January edged up to 57% in April and May, hit 59% in June, and 61% in July. This means Trump's net approval with the group rose from plus 12% to plus 22 in 7 months. But Catholic approval followed a different course. It slipped from 54% in January to 53% in April, before falling to 45% in May and 43% in June. It recovered slightly to 45% in July, marking an 18-point swing in net approval, from plus 8 in January to minus 10 by July. The pattern was not uniform across Protestant groups. Among mainline Protestants, generally more moderate and less theologically conservative, Trump's approval was 47% in January and 47% in July, despite fluctuating during this period. Nationally, Trump's approval fell from 42% in January to 38% in May and June, before ticking up to 40% in July. That means the 5-point gain among born-again Protestants came as an overall rating slipped slightly, while the 9-point drop among Catholics was far larger than the national change. The 5 polls surveyed between 1,002 and 1,514 adults, with overall margins of error ranging from plus or minus 2.7 to 3.5 percentage points. Each used a new national sample rather than following the same respondents over time. The January poll was carried out from 21 to 28 April's between 8 and 16 and May's from the 20th through the 26th, June's between the 9th and the 15th, and July's between the 22nd and the 29th. Trump's feud with the Pope. The divergence in Trump's standing among Christian groups comes after Trump's public feud with Pope Leo. Trump's immigration crackdown drew criticism from Leo and other Catholic leaders, putting parts of the church hierarchy at odds with conservative Catholics who supported the president's border policies. The conflict intensified after the United States entered the war with Iran. Leo repeatedly called for peace and questioned whether the conflict met Catholic standards for a just war. After Trump warned that a whole civilization will die tonight if Iran failed to meet a U.S. deadline, the Pope called the threat against the Iranian people truly unacceptable. Trump responded by citing Iran's killing of protesters and arguing that the country could not be allowed to obtain a nuclear weapon. Trump also called Leo weak on crime and terrible for foreign policy. The president faced further criticism after sharing an AI-generated image depicting himself as a Christ-like figure, which he later deleted. Trump said he believed the image showed him as a doctor rather than Jesus. The dispute carries political significance because Leo remains popular with American Catholics across party lines. A Public Religion Research Institute survey conducted in May found that 56% of Americans viewed Leo favorably, compared with 34% who viewed Trump favorably. Leo was more popular across most religious groups, while white evangelical Protestants were among the exceptions. Why Catholic voters matter. Catholic voters could be important to Republican prospects in November, because they are both a large constituency and less reliably Republican than born-again Protestants. Catholics accounted for 20% of voters in the 2024 presidential election and 22% of Trump's coalition, according to an analysis of validated voters by the Pew Research Center. Trump won the group by 55% to 43%. After Catholics divided almost evenly between him and Joe Biden in 2020. Catholics are also more politically divided than Trump's evangelical base. While Trump won 81% of white evangelical Protestant voters in 2024, his 55% support among Catholics included substantial differences by race. AP Votecast found that about 6 in 10 white Catholics backed him, while roughly 6 in 10 Latino Catholics supported Kamala Harris. Because Catholics make up a large share of the electorate and are more politically divided than some other religious groups, even small shifts in opinion within the group can be consequential in closely fought districts. The stakes are heightened by the narrow fight for control of Congress. Democrats need only a handful of additional seats to overturn the Republican House majority and have expanded their target list to 58 GOP-held districts, including seats in swing states. Republicans lost a net 40 House seats during Trump's first midterm election in 2018. Trump will not be on the ballot, and presidential approval does not translate directly into support for congressional candidates. Despite those divisions, Trump retains broad support among Christian voters, many of whom credit him with advancing conservative priorities, including abortion restrictions and religious liberty protections. He won 62% of Protestants and 55% of Catholics in 2024, while Christians accounted for 79% of his voters, according to the Pew Research Center. That support has persisted, even as some church leaders have opposed elements of his immigration and foreign policies. Trump family members, fair game, could face depositions in BBC lawsuit. By Jordan King, members of President Donald Trump's family could be deposed and required to turn over communications in his $10 billion lawsuit against the BBC, even if he succeeds in limiting scrutiny of his business records, a defamation lawyer and a law professor told Newsweek. Dina Shulman, a Florida media and First Amendment lawyer who has defended hundreds of defamation cases, said relatives who possess information relevant to Trump's alleged damages or the truth of the BBC's disputed portrayal could be considered fair game for discovery. They could be deposed, but they could also be asked to produce documents like their correspondence with the president, Shulman told Newsweek. They may be asked to produce documents related to the truth or falsity of the statement at issue. They may be asked to produce communications with the president, and they may be deposed. I think it is fair game. The prospect has emerged as U.S. District Judge Roy Altman temporarily paused an order requiring Trump to begin disclosing information about the financial performance of businesses held by his family trust. Altman is considering Trump's request to file an amended complaint that would narrow his case from alleged business and reputational damage to reputational harm alone. The proposed complaint remains under seal. Trump sued the BBC over its editing of his January 6, 2021 speech in a 2024 documentary, seeking $5 billion for alleged defamation and another $5 billion under Florida law against unfair trade practices. The BBC apologized for the edit but denies that it defamed him. Edward Wasserman, a law professor at Florida International University, whose specialties include civil litigation, federal courts, and media law, also said that Trump's relatives could be potential non-party witnesses if they possess information relevant to the case. There should not be anything sacrosanct about them to the extent they possess relevant information to the case, Wasserman told Newsweek. They are potentially non-party witnesses with knowledge of the business, just like many people, including members of the party's family, are non-party witnesses to cases all the time. Trump's attorneys have argued that the BBC's demands are excessively broad and extend far beyond information needed to test his damages claim. In an August 5 filing, Brito said the subpoena sought the trust's entire financial universe and was not tailored to determining whether the documentary caused the alleged harm. The White House declined to comment to Newsweek when asked for comment Saturday. A spokesman for Trump's legal team told Newsweek in an emailed statement Saturday the formerly respected and now disgraced BBC defamed President Trump by intentionally, maliciously, and deceptively doctoring his speech in a brazen attempt to interfere in the 2024 presidential election. The BBC has a long pattern of deceiving its audience in coverage of President Trump, all in service of its own leftist political agenda. President Trump's powerhouse lawsuit is holding the BBC accountable for its defamation and reckless election interference, just as he has held other fake news mainstream media responsible for their wrongdoing, the spokesman concluded. Why Trump's finances entered the case. The dispute over Trump's financial records stems from the damages he alleged in his original complaint. Trump claimed the BBC documentary caused extensive economic harms, injured his business and personal brand value, and damaged his future financial prospects. He also alleged harm to the value of his properties and businesses and to his reputation as a businessman. The BBC then argued that it needed financial evidence to determine whether Trump's businesses had lost value because of the documentary and whether his damages demand could be supported. The broadcaster subpoenaed the Donald J. Trump Revocable Trust, which holds the president's business assets, for records concerning its holdings and the performance of Trump-linked entities. On July 27, Magistrate Judge Angelique Millet ruled that Trump had placed his business interests and financial condition at issue by alleging economic injury. She granted the BBC's request, in part ordering the trust to produce a narrower set of records beginning August 6. Trump then moved to change his complaint and remove the allegations that the documentary damaged his businesses, arguing that the revision would make the trust's financial records irrelevant. His attorneys sought an emergency pause before the production deadline. At a July 21 discovery hearing, Barrido argued that the case had evolved since it was filed and that the president was no longer seeking compensation for alleged harm to his businesses or brand. The damages are limited in a way that is different from when the case was originally filed, Barrido told the court. Even if there has been a harm to the brand, we're not pursuing that as part of our damages. It's a far more narrow scope of what this case is about. Altman granted that temporary reprieve on Wednesday, saying Trump had presented a compelling argument that the amendment might remove the need to compel confidential information from a non-party. The ruling did not overturn Lett's order or determine that the records are permanently protected. It suspended production while the court considers whether to permit Trump's amended complaint. Could Trump keep his finances and family out of the case? As the proposed amendment filed on Tuesday is not publicly available, its exact language and how fully it abandons business-related damages remains unclear. The success of Trump's strategy will depend on whether the judge permits the amendment and how completely the new complaint separates his alleged reputational injury from his business interests. Shulman and Wasserman told Newsweek. Both stressed that the outcome was difficult to predict without seeing the proposed amendment. Shulman said Trump may be able to prevent the financial discovery if he abandons economic damages entirely and limits his case to alleged mental or emotional distress. If the amendment disclaims all economic damages and really just focuses on mental health or emotional distress damages, the president may be successful in avoiding that discovery, she said. However, Shulman said it would be very tricky for Trump to exclude his finances if the amended complaint attempts to link his personal reputation to the value of his assets, business, or brand. Where he will run into problems is if he tries to backdoor economic damages as personal harm, she said. In that scenario, the BBC could argue that the financial evidence remains relevant despite the changed wording of the complaint. Similarly, Wasserman said, everything depends on whether the court allows Trump to file the amended complaint, what is in it, and the basis for his damages. Although I am not sure what damages Trump could claim if not to his businesses. Schulman added that even if Trump succeeds in shielding his financial records, this would not necessarily prevent relatives from becoming witnesses, arguing that family members could possess relevant information about the effect of the documentary on Trump, any damages he claims, or the truth or falsity of its disputed portrayal. I think it is quite possible that the family members will still have very relevant information about President Trump's damages in this case, she said. They may also have relevant information about other issues in the case, truth being one of them. What is the Trump BBC lawsuit about? Trump sued the BBC in December 2025 over an episode of its Panorama documentary series that aired in the UK before the 2024 presidential election. The program combined portions of Trump's January 6, 2021 speech, delivered nearly an hour apart, making them appear to be part of one continuous statement. Trump alleges the edit falsely suggested that he directly encouraged supporters to attack the U.S. Capitol, damaging his reputation, brand, and businesses. His lawsuit seeks $5 billion for alleged defamation and another $5 billion for alleged unfair trade practices. The BBC apologized for the edit and acknowledged that it created the mistaken impression of a direct call for violent action. However, the broadcaster denies that it defamed Trump and is seeking to have the case dismissed. Social Security update. Seniors will get major COLA information next week. By Suzanne Blake. Millions of Social Security recipients are just days away from receiving a key piece of information about how much their benefits could rise in 2027. A major deciding factor in the annual cost of living adjustment, COLA, calculation process is expected next week when the Bureau of Labor Statistics releases the Consumer Price Index report for July 2026. It's the first of three inflation readings that will ultimately determine next year's Social Security COLA. Forecasters say that beneficiaries could be in line for a larger increase than the 2.8% adjustment received in 2026. Why it matters. More than 70 million Americans receive Social Security or Supplemental Security Income benefits, and the annual COLA is designed to help the payments keep pace with inflation. For retirees who rely on Social Security to cover daily expenses, even small changes in the COLA can translate into hundreds of dollars in additional income over the course of a year. The July inflation report is especially significant because the Social Security Administration, SSA, bases the COLA on average inflation readings from July, August, and September, meaning next week's data will provide the first official indication of where the 2027 adjustment may be headed. What to know? Although the SSA will not announce the official 2027 COLA until October, many analysts have issued predictions based on inflation trends. The Senior Citizen League, TSCL, a nonpartisan advocacy group focused on seniors, recently projected a 3.8% COLA for 2027 following the latest inflation data. If accurate, it would represent a noticeably larger increase than the 2.8% COLA that took effect this year. Next week's inflation report is the first piece of third-quarter data that will directly impact the upcoming 2027 Social Security COLA calculation, making it one of the most important economic announcements seniors will see before the official adjustment is announced in October. Alex Bean, a financial literacy instructor for the University of Tennessee at Martin, told Newsweek. Beneficiaries need to pay attention to the Consumer Price Index for urban wage earners and clerical workers, or CPIW, because the recent prominent increases in energy, housing, and other everyday essential costs will mostly determine the size of next year's COLA. The official formula compares the average CPIW during the third quarter of 2026 with the same period in 2025, because only one of the three required monthly readings will be available after next week's release. The COLA could still change significantly once the final calculation is complete. Retirees should remember that a larger COLA is not automatically better. It usually reflects higher inflation, and any gain can be offset by rising living expenses, Bean said. Why COLA could still change, the July inflation report will provide the first piece of the puzzle. Inflation pressures tied to housing, energy, and consumer goods could still shift the final COLA calculation higher or lower, depending on what happens in August and September. The official figure will not be known until the SSA announces the final calculation in October. What happens next? The Bureau of Labor Statistics is expected to release July's CPI data next week. Two additional reports covering August and September will follow before the SSA determines the final adjustment. And that's all the time we have for this week. Stay safe, and thank you for listening.
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2: Here's the forecast for the Boston and South Shore area on the Talking Information Center from the National Weather Service. For today, sunny and hot, temperatures near 90. Overnight, partly cloudy. Temperatures in the upper 60s. Wednesday, back to sun. Temperatures in the mid-80s. The sun rose this morning at 5:48, setting at 7:51 this evening. Stay tuned for more heading your way next on the Talking Information Center.
3: Loved one owns a gun, and for a while now, you've been concerned about their behavior. They're just not acting like themselves. 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Or you're worried this loved one might hurt you. Maybe they recently threatened someone with their gun. You know something needs to be done, and you wish more than anything you could hit pause on this situation. Well, here in Illinois, you can, with a firearm restraining order. 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If you are worried about a loved one in crisis who has access to a firearm, learn more about firearm restraining orders at illinois.gov/pause-to-heal. 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
6: Good morning. This is your reader, John Michael, for the Washington Post, Tuesday morning, August 11th, 2026. Contradicting public statements, Trump took a secret flight from Turkey amid Iranian threat. An Iranian assassination threat against President Donald Trump prompted an extraordinary operation last month in which he flew secretly from Turkey on an alternate military aircraft, while the White House said he was aboard Air Force One, the Washington Post has learned. The clandestine mission, which has not been reported previously, was carried out, unbeknownst to journalists and some White House staff members, who believe they were on the same plane as the president, according to the material reviewed by the Post. These people spoke on the condition of anonymity because they were not authorized to talk about the matter. The administration has claimed that Trump departed Turkey on July 8th on the former Air Force One. Trump announced on social media that he would use the former Air Force One rather than the plane that flew him there, a newer Boeing 747-8 gifted to the United States by Qatar. The security of the Qatar-provided aircraft has been called into question, and Trump said last month after the trip that it would undergo additional upgrades. In Ankara, Trump boarded the old Air Force One jumbo jet in view of television cameras. He was secretly shuttled minutes later to a smaller plane, an Air Force C-32A, via an airport catering truck typically used to load meals and other supplies pre-flight, according to the U.S. official and corroborating material reviewed by the Post. That made Air Force One a decoy, with media and some White House staff abroad, the officials said. Trump had been in Ankara for a NATO summit with world leaders. The operation occurred a night after U.S. forces renewed military strikes on Iran at Trump's direction following a breakdown of negotiations between the Washington and Tehran to end their months-long war. The maneuver meant that Trump's actual location was concealed from the American public and many senior U.S. officials for hours. Weeks later, it remains unclear how widely the administration has disclosed the operation. The Post provided the White House with the details from its reporting, along with a list of questions. In response, White House Communications Director Stephen Chung issued a statement defending the jet gifted by Qatar. The new Air Force One is the state-of-art aircraft that has been fitted with high-level security protocols that ensure the safety of the president and his staff, Chung's statement said. As the president has said recently, there are many enemies of America who have their sights on him, and we use every tool at our disposal to address those threats. A spokesperson for the Pentagon referred questions to the White House. A Secret Service spokesperson referred questions to the White House and the Pentagon. Publicly, the White House has repeated its account that the president left Turkey on the legacy blue and white Boeing 747 that served as Air Force One before Trump began using the former Qatari jet. For decades, it has been rare for U.S. presidents to travel without members of the White House press corps accompany them in their roles as proxy for the American Republic, for the American public. Journalists have traveled into war zones with numerous presidents, including Trump, Joe Biden, Barack Obama, and George W. Bush. In the first hours after the terrorist attacks on September 11, 2001, Bush administration officials did not immediately disclose the president's whereabout, saying only that he had been taken to an undisclosed location. But they did not say he was somewhere he was not. And within hours, officials revealed that he had been flown to a military facility in Nebraska. The Trump operation unfolded quite differently, highlighting the depth of concern that U.S. security officials had about his arriving, about his safely leaving Turkey amid hostilities with Iran. Turkey, a key U.S. ally and member of the NATO military alliance, shares a border with Iran. A credible threat to Trump involving Iran set the deception operation in motion, the U.S. officials said. The New York Times and CBS News reported last month that intelligence officials flagged a specific threat of an attack on the president or his jet, triggering additional precautions. There are decades-old concerns in the U.S. government of Iranian terrorism plots against American officials, including Trump. Those fears have escalated recently as a result of Washington's role in the killing of Iranian military and political leaders. The operation and the Iranian threat came days after the president began using the newer Boeing 747-8 gifted by Qatar. Trump flew to Turkey on that aircraft after the red, white, and blue jet underwent upgrades, costing hundreds of millions of dollars. It was fielded by the Air Force in July, but lacked some of the defensive countermeasures concluded in the legacy Air Force One. To transport the president out of Turkey, U.S. officials relied in part on a technique that has occasionally become public knowledge. One such mission occurred in March 2000 when President Bill Clinton visited Pakistan. With television cameras recording in Islamabad, Clinton disembarked from a plain white jet that followed the blue and white Air Force One, clarifying where he had been. There have been other times in the last 30 years when Air Force One served as a decoy for the president because of a serious threat or because he was flying to a dangerous location, another U.S. official said, declining to elaborate. The legacy jet is highly secure, but also highly visible, so putting the president on an alternate plane instead can be considered safer, that former official said. Ronald L. Rao Jr., a former acting director of the Secret Service, said that the president's protection is paramount and that the details of his movements are shielded for good reason. "We need to keep the secret in Secret Service," said Rao, now with the Chertoff Group, a security advisory firm. "The public should know what the president is doing on a daily basis. But when it comes to the methods by which the Secret Service keeps the president safe, that should remain out of public view." When Trump first announced that he would leave Turkey on the legacy Air Force One, he touted the decision on social media as an opportunity for U.S. troops stationed in Britain to see the former Qatari aircraft. He would instead take the former Air Force One from Turkey for old time's sake, Trump posted. But that did not happen, according to the material reviewed by the Post and the U.S. official. Numerous people participated in the deception, some unwittingly, and journalists who thought they were traveling with the president aboard legacy Air Force One were not notified that he had changed aircraft or made aware of the extent of the threat on Air Force One, the U.S. officials said. The new Air Force One jet, gifted by Qatar, departed Turkey first, early in the evening of July 8th. Trump then boarded the legacy blue and white Air Force One at dusk, waving goodbye on camera. To exit that plane without being seen by those involved in the operation, Trump and several aides stepped aboard an Air Force port catering truck, which was elevated plane side, using hydraulics and positioned at a door on the opposite side of Air Force One's entrance. Imagery captured by the news media at the Turkish airport shows a staircase on one side of the legacy Air Force One and the catering truck on the other, with its container elevated to the level of the plane. Trump arrived in a limousine, climbed the staircase, and waved toward the tarmac as he boarded, video showed. A few minutes later, as members of the White House press corps boarded near the back of the plane, a man in a suit entered the catering truck's cab, according to media pool video of the departure process. The container was lowered into the bed of the vehicle, which then pulled away from Air Force One and drove to a smaller C-32A nearby. The truck is out of view for about 40 seconds when the camera pans away and is briefly hidden while behind the C-32A's engines. The video shows that the container was lifted to the level of the plane for several minutes. After the container was lowered, a person in a suit stepped out of the truck's cab, which remained at ground level, and ascended the stairs leading up to C-32A, disappearing from the camera's view. The blue and white C-32A, a modified Boeing 757 used to transport U.S. government officials, had been flown to Turkey along with the legacy Air Force One and the former Qatari jet to support the president's visit. Like Air Force One jumbo jets, it is emblazoned with the words United States of America and can be used to transport the president or vice president, but it typically does so with the Air Force One or Air Force Two call sign, not a nondescript moniker. Defense Secretary Pete Hegseth boarded the C-32A separately using external stairs, part of an attempt to make the flight appear typical, according to the U.S. official and other materials reviewed by the Post. Hegseth flew with Trump to Britain on the same plane, this person said. As journalists boarded the legacy Air Force One, White House staff directed them to close their window shades, according to a media pool report. The New York Times reported last month that the former Qatari jet lacks the defensive capabilities of legacy U.S. presidential transport jets. That report prompted the Trump administration to take the unusual step of issuing subpoenas to several journalists in a bid to learn the identities of the confidential sources. Administration officials cast the government's actions against the New York Times as necessary to investigate a national security breach, while the Times described the move as an effort to avoid transparency, intimidate journalists, and scare their sources. The administration later withdrew the subpoenas, acknowledging missteps in the case. In deflecting criticism of the new jet, the White House also released a statement from the Air Force. The aircraft is safe, secure, and equipped with the most advanced technologies necessary to meet requirements of the presidential mission, the statement said. Those requirements were carefully crafted to prioritize mission over aesthetics, leaving much of the previous head of state interior layout minimally changed. No risk was taken in security, safety, or mission communications, but the collective team made trades on some of the less commonly used mission sets that the Boeing must deliver to support the next 40 years, the statement added. Though the 747 jumbo jets that carry the president are commonly referred to as Air Force One, the term is technically an air traffic control call sign for any plane on which the president is aboard. In this instance, however, the president's whereabouts were obscured on the C-32A flight to Britain using the nondescript call sign REACH-18 or RCH-18, according to a person familiar with the mission and other material reviewed by the Post. The aviation account, then there were 51, noted the C-32A's arrival in Britain and its call sign, reporting that night that systems allowing for the aircraft to be easily tracked while in the air had been switched off. REACH call signs are often used for personnel transport flights and those that haul military equipment, according to those familiar with the mission. Publicly available flight tracking data shows that the former Qatari jet flew to Britain's Mildenhall Air Force Base while bearing the call sign SAM-33, using a common abbreviation for Special Air Mission. It landed at Mildenhall at 6:26 p.m. local time on July 8th, data shows. The legacy Air Force One plane, carrying White House staff and journalists, appeared on the radar near Istanbul on its way to Britain, initially with no call sign listed. Despite the president not being aboard, it then took the Air Force One call sign AF-1 mid-flight and arrived at Mildenhall about 10:29 p.m. local time. A media pool report that night said the flight was uneventful with no visitors to the press cabin. No flight tracker data could be found for the C-32A, but videos posted by YouTube, accounts Rank Up Aviation and Military Aviation Channel, show the former Qatari land jet landing, followed by a C-32A hours later at about 10:20 p.m., and the legacy Air Force One several minutes later. Videos show the legacy Air Force One, after landing, coming to a stop in a place where the C-32A had briefly been parked. The hobbyist videos on YouTube do not show Trump exiting the C-32A or entering the legacy Air Force One as the stairway entries faced away from the plane spotter's cameras. It's not clear how Trump moved from the C-32A to the legacy Air Force One after landing, but he appeared before television cameras and descended external stairs from the legacy Air Force One at about 10:56 p.m. After greeting U.S. service members, the president embarked on the newly gifted Air Force One to travel back to Washington, with staff and press aboard after a transfer from the legacy Air Force One at about 11:01 p.m. A social media post from the White House, posted that night, said that Trump had landed at the British base aboard the former Air Force One and included a picture of the legacy plane. Aboard the new Air Force One, Trump spoke to journalists for about 15 minutes, highlighting the threat Iran posed but not acknowledging the subterfuge that had occurred earlier. Asked why reporters had been instructed to lower the window shades on the plane in Turkey, Trump said that it was because you're probably on a dangerous flight because of the sleazebags that we have to deal with. Trump said that he had a threat all the time against his life and that he is number one on Iran's list. "But if I go, you go, right?" Trump suggested to reporters. "Perhaps someday you want to change professions." At least 111 people dead as 7.4 magnitude earthquake strikes Colombia. At least 111 people were dead and scores of buildings collapsed after a 7.4 magnitude earthquake struck western Colombia on Monday, authorities said. The trembler, which struck near San Jose del Palmar on Colombia's West Pacific coast shortly after 7:30 a.m. local time, was the strongest to hit the country in a decade, according to the Colombian Geological Service. It was felt in Bogota, some 150 miles away, and in neighboring Ecuador, Panama, and Venezuela, where twin earthquakes in June killed thousands. Rescue workers were searching for survivors in the rubble of fallen buildings in several cities. At least 61 buildings collapsed and 52

President Abelardo de la Esparilla told reporters. The disaster is an early challenge for de la Esparilla, a right-wing president and ally of President Donald Trump, who was inaugurated in Cali on Friday, 3 days before the country's third-largest city was thrust into the center of a national crisis. In Cali, home to more than 2 million people, at least 30 buildings collapsed with people trapped inside. Cali Mayor Alejandro Eder said, at least 15 people were dead and 380 injured, local officials said. Seven major health centers, including hospitals, clinics, and labs, were evacuated due to structural damage and will likely remain closed, Eder's office said. One was the City University Universitario del Valle, which partially collapsed. Four patients were rescued from the rubble, and four more were in the process of being rescued, the authorities said. 25 other health centers suffered possible structural damage and were under evaluation. The city declared a red alert for its hospital system, which has reached 100% capacity, officials said. Major roads and one important thoroughfare in the city suffered significant damage. Neighborhoods hit hardest drew crowds of volunteers to help rescue workers digging through the wreckage. More than 5 hours after the earthquake, and despite the bright afternoon sun, dust continued to cloud the air. Major roads and one important thoroughfare in the city suffered significant damage. Power, water, and cell phone reception in several areas were down. Local television showed rescue workers raising fists above their heads and asking the crowds for silence as they listened for survivors beneath a concrete slab. Neighbors and volunteers held up fists and repeated, "Silence." Elsewhere in the country, dead included at least 40 people in the Risaralda department and 27 in Valle de Cauca, their governors told local news outlets. The Risaralda deaths included three at Metacana International Airport in Peraya, where a section of a passenger terminal roof collapsed. Video showed plumes of gray dust rising above the city of about 470,000 people, the commercial center of Colombia's coffee region. What Pereira is going through is historic, Mayor Mauricio Salazar said in emotional television remarks on Monday. We have 55 people dead. Some hospitals have collapsed due to high demand. His voice broke, and he stopped for a few moments, his eyes filling with tears. Chocó Governor Nubia Carolina Cordoba Cori reported 9 deaths in Quidobo, the capital. The department, home to a large Afro-Colombian community, is one of the country's poorest. Videos on social media showed buildings in several areas partially or fully collapsed. The mayor of Bahia Solano, coastal tourist town in Chocó, was responding to the crisis while mourning a loss of his own. Harsan Leonel Valencia Pinilla's youngest son Mateo died in a building collapse in Quibdó, the municipality said. Jorge Eduardo Rojas, mayor of Manizales in Caldas department, reported 3 deaths, 12 buildings damaged or collapsed, and many gas leaks.

0: The quake reached a depth of nearly 70 miles, the U.S. Geological Survey reported. There was no tsunami threat, Colombia's General Maritime Directorate said. An estimated 1.5 million people felt the shaking at an intensity of 7. De la Espriella, the president, said he would establish a unified command post to respond and would travel to the region. His administration is a dramatic shift from the leftist government of Gustavo Petro, who left office on Friday. Today, all Colombians, without ideological or political distinction, must unite behind a single cause, the victims of this natural disaster, De La Espriella said. The national government will respond to this tragedy as it should. U.S. Secretary of State Marco Rubio said the Trump administration stands ready to support the people of Colombia and the De La Espriella's administration. The right-wing president is expected to be a key partner to Trump, who endorsed him before the second round of Colombia's election, held in June. Trump sent a delegation on Friday, led by then-acting Attorney General Todd Blanche, to attend De La Espriella's inauguration in Cali. Colombia's Pacific coast lies along the Ring of Fire, a belt of frequent earthquakes and volcanic activity. Videos from Manizales, a university city built along the steep, landslide-prone Andean ridges, showed serious damage to the city's Metropolitan Cathedral Basilica, the tallest cathedral in Colombia. The country's Civil Aviation Authority suspended operations at airports in Pereira, Manizales, Quibdó, Armenia, Cartago, and Buenaventura. In Bogotá, thousands of people evacuated buildings. Mayor Carlos Fernando Galán said buildings suffered superficial cracks but no structural damage. The city was ready to help the hardest-hit communities, he said. 100 rescuers prepared to deploy to the area prioritized by the national government. The earthquake struck a region with a searing memory of seismic catastrophe. In 1999, a 6.1 magnitude quake devastated Armenia, a city of about 300,000 in the heart of the UNESCO-listed coffee cultural landscape, killing an estimated 1,100 to 1,200 people. About 60% of Armenia's poorly engineered structures collapsed. The event reshaped Colombia's disaster policy, spurring a national reconstruction fund and a stricter enforcement of the country's seismic building code. The twin earthquakes of 7.2 and 7.5 magnitudes struck neighboring Venezuela on June 24th. Colombian search and rescue teams rushed to help. Those quakes killed more than 6,000 people. Tens of thousands remain missing. In Cali, a residential building collapsed and fell onto a school next door, trapping an unknown number of people. Rescue workers gathered names from family members looking for their loved ones and estimated that 20 to 25 people might still be inside. Some were believed to be stuck in the basement. As rescue workers with trained dogs searched through the rubble, they listened for the sounds of people inside. By evening, they had rescued 2 people and recovered 1 body. One man said he was leaving his home for work when the building began to shake. The man, who did not provide his name, rushed out as it toppled behind him. My wife is inside, he said, distraught. She's trapped. Viviana Pavon, 50, felt the force of the earthquake in her home outside Cali and tried to call her son Juan David Cano, 30. When no one picked up, her husband offered to stop by Cano's house and said he would send her a video of him, letting her know that everything was okay. After arriving at the building, he sent Pavon a very different video. The ruins of the building where her son lived with his girlfriend, Catalina Ortez, 31. It's all destroyed, he told her through tears. Pavon stood outside the building Monday evening with a crowd of volunteers and onlookers, her eyes swollen. Cano and his girlfriend are both DJs in Cali, and Cano is soon to graduate from the Universidad del Valle as an aspiring music producer. We're here waiting, she said, in the hope of finding them alive. GOP lawmakers release Fauci's text discussing COVID vaccine and pregnancy. Two Republican senators on Monday released the first in a trove of text messages from Anthony S. Fauci's former government cell phone, including a discussion with health officials about whether the COVID vaccine posed a risk for pregnant women. The messages were released by Senators Ron Johnson, Republican Wisconsin, and Rand Paul, Republican Kentucky, who led panels investigating Fauci, the longtime infectious disease scientist who left government at the end of 2022 after becoming a highly visible official helping lead the pandemic response. The texts appear to show an exchange between Fauci and top health officials in January 2021 related to the safety of the COVID-19 vaccine for pregnant women. In one message, according to screenshots the senators released, Fauci wrote, "Since many people have significant cytokine storms and fever after the second dose, this theoretically could be associated with miscarriage in the first trimester." Definitely a good point, especially after dose two, then Centers for Disease Control and Prevention Director Rochelle Walensky responded. In a news release, the senators pointed to several subsequent public statements from Fauci and other administrative officials in which they said the benefits of pregnant women getting vaccinated appear to outweigh the risks. In February 2021, for instance, Fauci said the Food and Drug Administration has found thus far, and we've got to be careful here, but thus far, no red flags about that, about pregnant women. Some of the statements cited by Johnson and Paul occurred after the CDC officially recommended pregnant women get the vaccine in August 2021, citing an agency analysis that found no increase in miscarriage in pregnant women. In a statement, Johnson said the release of the texts could have an immediate impact on public health. He added that you don't wait a day, months, or years to inform the public of potential dangers. The CDC states that with more than 1 million pregnant women vaccinated globally, studies have not shown increased risks for complications like miscarriage, preterm delivery, and more. Health officials have said such past exchanges reflect the evolving nature of the science and debate at the time. Fauci declined to comment on the released messages. Walensky and Vivek H. Murthy, at the time a member of the President Joe Biden's COVID advisory board, who was also included in the texts, did not immediately respond to a request for comment. Pregnant women are historically excluded from clinical trials, including those for the coronavirus vaccine. But it became clear that contracting the virus during pregnancy could be associated with increased risks of preterm birth and other adverse outcomes. And so health officials concluded that the benefits of vaccination appear to outweigh the risks, according to a former public health official who spoke on the condition of anonymity to speak candidly. The senator said the texts are among more than 34,000 recovered from a copy of Fauci's former iPhone. It also contains 522 voicemails, they said. The phone was obtained from the Department of Health and Human Services, now led by Fauci critics, including Health Secretary Robert F. Kennedy Jr. Now that we have the documents and Fauci's government-issued phone, my investigation has only just begun, Johnson, the chairperson of the Senate's Permanent Subcommittee on Investigations, wrote Monday on social media. As part of Paul's investigation of Fauci, HHS also turned over years of Fauci's personal diary entries that were collected from government servers. Last week, a Senate committee that Paul chairs voted along party lines to hold Fauci in contempt of Congress after he declined to answer its questions and accused Paul of trying to wrongly entrap him. The Justice Department, which is not obligated to prosecute Fauci, said it received Paul's letter referring the matter, but did not confirm whether it planned to pursue any criminal charges. In April 2021, a New England Journal of Medicine article written by CDC officials stated that preliminary findings did not show obvious safety signals among pregnant women who received the vaccines, meaning there wasn't any unusual number of adverse effects, but added that more follow-up was needed. Our societies, that is, the American College of Obstetricians and Gynecologists and Society for Maternal Fetal Medicine, were strongly recommending and advocating for pregnant women to have access to COVID vaccines in the earlier stages of the pandemic, because those of us who were dealing with the COVID in pregnancy were seeing exceptionally high rates of complications, said Neil S. Silverman, a member of the Society for Maternal Fetal Medicine's Infectious Disease and Emerging Threats Committee and Maternal Fetal Medicine faculty at the David Geffen School of Medicine at UCLA. Fauci has faced numerous legal threats from Republicans, including Paul and Johnson, who accuse him of covering up his agency's fund of risking coronavirus research in Wuhan, China, before the virus was first detected there. Fauci has dismissed those claims as preposterous. Kennedy, his allies, and some Republicans in Congress have expressed concern about vaccine safety. Kennedy, the founder of a prominent anti-vaccine group, has been an outspoken critic of mRNA-based shots and once called the coronavirus shots the deadliest vaccine ever made. Medical experts say COVID-19 vaccines are effective at protecting people from getting seriously ill, being hospitalized, and dying. Last year, Kennedy sought to no longer recommend the coronavirus vaccine for healthy pregnant women. The American College of Obstetricians and Gynecologists said it was concerned and extremely disappointed by the move, and the medical society has continued to recommend the shot for pregnant women. On Monday, President Donald Trump signed an executive order that called for cutting the number of recommended childhood vaccines, spacing out those shots, and making other changes that would upend decades of federal guidance on vaccines for children. Speaking in the Oval Office, the president reiterated his long-held claim that childhood vaccines have led to a rise in U.S. autism cases, an idea that outside researchers have largely debunked. Water systems, pardon me, water systems are ripe for cyber attacks, experts warn, after suspected Iranian hacks. In late 2022, Microsoft detected the hack of a water system in Guam that U.S. intelligence agencies in the following months determined was orchestrated by China. The idea wasn't new. Spy agencies had long watched as Iran targeted Israeli water systems. That another nation-state was doing it to us, that was unsettling, recalled one former U.S. official who, like several others interviewed for the story, spoke on the condition of anonymity because of the matter's sensitivity. Senior officials were concerned that such intrusions could affect military bases on Guam, but also civilian water supplies, many of which were poorly protected against hacks. The Biden administration, alarmed by the spring 2021 ransomware attack on Colonial Pipeline, had already moved to regulate pipelines and then railroads. Now it wanted to move on water. In March 2023, the Environmental Protection Agency issued a memo to require that states work with local officials to spot weaknesses in water systems that hackers could exploit and then develop plans to remediate them. Municipalities could apply for federal grants to help defray costs. But attorneys general in three Republican-led states, Arkansas, Iowa, and Missouri, sued, arguing that the memo exceeded the EPA's authority, failed to provide for public comment, and was the financial burden on small towns. The federal appeals court for that region, seen as among the most conservative, halted the rule change. The EPA withdrew it. Late last month, a water utility in the western part of Arkansas, one of the states that sued, was hit with a cyber attack, part of a spate of intrusions into municipal water systems that U.S. spy agencies believe is the work of Iranian regime hackers. The campaign comes as a U.S.-launched war with Iran moves into its sixth month, with Tehran showing no signs of backing down. Had the EPA rule been in place, some experts say, the Arkansas utility and others like it might have been spared. Shooting it down set us back, said Gus Serino, president of INC Security, Inc., a cybersecurity consultant on control systems and a former engineer at the Massachusetts Water Resources Authority. The level of effort and expertise to fix these systems is not that much. It wouldn't remove all the risk, but would certainly remove most of the low-hanging fruit. The number of states affected has expanded to at least a dozen, say officials familiar with the matter, with at least 30 systems affected in Minnesota alone. Iran's targeting of water systems, a trend that federal authorities first warned of months ago, and a history of failed efforts to boost water utility cybersecurity has lit a fire under some members of Congress. Senator Adam Schiff of California, the top Democrat on the water panel of the Environmental and Public Works Committee, unveiled a bill on Monday explicitly authorizing the EPA to regulate water sector cybersecurity. The measure would enshrine in law what the agency tried to do by executive action 3 years ago, require water utilities to conduct cybersecurity assessments, and require collective actions when significant vulnerabilities are identified. Days before Iran began its recent campaign of hacks into water utilities, the Senate EPW committee unanimously passed a bipartisan measure that would help rural water systems mitigate cybersecurity risk. Industry representatives are now saying that voluntary efforts are not enough. The largest group representing water utilities is urging passage of a bill sponsored by Representative Rick Crawford, Republican from Arkansas, that would establish an independent non-government body to develop minimum cybersecurity requirements for the water sector overseen by the EPA. "We need minimum requirements," said Kevin Morley, Federal Relations Manager at the American Water Works Association, AWWA. "It's time to step up the game." The flurry of activity comes as the administration has slashed cyber specialists at the Department of Homeland Security and has not sought to renew funding for cybersecurity grants to states. President Donald Trump has blamed the states for what hacks, criticizing Governor Tim Walz, Democrat, for a rash of attacks there, adding that he didn't think Iran was the culprit. U.S. intelligence agencies are confident that Iran's Islamic Revolutionary Guard Corps is behind the campaign, but have not made a formal attribution, in part because there is still some debate about which group within the IRGC carried out the attacks, according to two people familiar with the matter. One of the people added that there may be a reluctance to make an attribution to that contradicts the president's public remarks. The FBI declined to comment. The state of cybersecurity varies across the nation's more than 150 water systems. Some municipalities, such as Cedar Rapids, Iowa, were largely insulated against the recent attacks because their systems are air-gapped or not connected to the Internet. "We have had multiple people recommended we tie our system to the outside world," said Roy Hessman, utilities director for Cedar Rapids, whose water system serves about 135,000 people and whose state was among those that sued EPA. "I've been adamant going back to 9/11, knowing that people were occasionally getting hacked. No, we're not doing it." At least three states have recent laws requiring cybersecurity risk assessments for water systems: Indiana, Maryland, and New York. Authorities are unaware of any water system hacks related to the recent campaign in these three states. The prospect of cybersecurity regulation has been a third political party rail in Congress for over a decade. A major bipartisan push to enact mandatory standards for critical infrastructure in 2010 and again in 2012 blew up in the face of fierce opposition from the industry. Instead, voluntary frameworks and sector-specific initiatives were established, all by executive action. Then in May 2021, a Russian-speaking ransomware group attacked Colonial Pipeline, forcing a multi-day shutdown of one of the nation's largest fuel pipelines, causing shortages on the East Coast and panic buying of gasoline. Ransomware cyber attacks, once considered a criminal nuisance, became a matter of national security, leading then President Joe Biden to raise the issue with Russian President Vladimir Putin at a summit in Geneva. The pipeline scare spurred regulation by key sectors of critical infrastructure. Working with the Transportation Security Administration and the Coast Guard, the Biden administration added cyber requirements to existing authorities that mandate physical security of infrastructure. Anne Neuberger, Biden's deputy national security advisor, convened meetings in the White House with several industry executives to share threat intelligence and drive home the need for cybersecurity, not just in pipelines, but also in airports, ports, and railroads. It was pretty sobering of the bad actors and their aim to potentially disrupt critical infrastructure, said Todd Hauptley, CEO of the American Association of Airport Executives, who attended a September 2022 meeting. It softened the ground up for those who would react instinctively against increased regulatory efforts. The approach, recall then TSA Administrator David Pikosky, was providing a framework and then saying to a critical sector, you come back to us with a plan, which was reviewed annually. The pipelines balked at their initial proposed rule as overly prescriptive, but a revised rule, crafted with industry feedback, allowed more flexibility to synchronize requirements across multiple agencies. But the U.S. water sector remained impervious to Biden's rule push. In March 2023, the three states and industry representatives balked when the EPA issued the memo calling for cyber assessments to be added to periodic surveys of the physical security of water systems. The 2023 approach was a little bit of one-size-fits-all, top-down, no real substantive involvement from the community as to what made sense, said Morley of AWWA, one of the groups that sued the EPA. Today, there are signs of softening. Iran's recent attacks, despite the relatively low level of damage inflicted, have raised the level of urgency. This is your reader, John Michael, for The Washington Post. Have a good day.
1: The shores of Trenton.

good day. My name is Tim here at the Talking Information Center. I'll be reading from the front page of the New York Times for Tuesday, August 11th. Major quake hits Colombia, killing at least 111. Rescue crews and regular people search for survivors, and the death toll was likely to rise. More than 1,500 homes were damaged, the president said. By Julie Turkowitz, Genevieve Galatsky, and Michael Levinson. A powerful earthquake rocked western Colombia on Monday morning, rattling much of the country and setting off a desperate search for survivors in the rubble of collapsed buildings in several major cities. At least 111 people were killed, and 87 others were injured, according to Colombia's president, Abelardo de la Espriella, who said that at least 1,575 homes, 18 health centers, and 52 schools had been damaged. The death toll was likely to rise as rescue crews and residents continued to dig through flattened buildings. The 7.4 magnitude earthquake, which struck at 7:34 local time, was the strongest recorded in Colombia in the last decade, according to the Colombian Geological Survey. The agency said that two aftershocks with magnitudes of 2.8 and 4.8 had been recorded, and that the quake was felt in neighboring countries, including Panama, Ecuador, and Venezuela, which is still recovering from devastating twin quakes just weeks ago that killed more than 6,000 people. The epicenter, according to the U.S. Geological Survey, was about 3 miles east of San Jose del Palmar, a town of about 5,000 people in the Chocó region, one of the poorest parts of Colombia. Video showed partially collapsed buildings in Cali, Colombia's third largest city with about 2 million residents, as well as in Pereira and Manizales, two cities that are hubs of Colombia's coffee-growing region. In the town of Calima, El Darién, three children were killed when a wall collapsed, according to the region's governor, Dilian Francesca Toro. Ms. Toro said that one hospital had also collapsed, another had been overwhelmed with victims, and that patients had been evacuated from a third hospital. The city of Pereira, which is home to about 500,000 people and lies just 35 miles from the epicenter, was also hit hard. The mayor, Mauricio Salazar, told a national radio station that at least 18 people had been killed there. In Cali, Francisco Gonzalez, 34, said he was riding on his motorbike when he saw a motel called the Molino Roja crash to the ground in a cloud of dust. He immediately became part of a volunteer rescue effort involving 20 to 30 people clawing through the rubble to find survivors. A young woman, she had fractures in her legs, and she was the first one we got out, he said. Her husband came out from under her. He was in worse shape. He had passed out. Four survivors were pulled from the rubble, but Mr. Gonzalez was worried that others might still be buried underneath. By mid-morning, rescue workers were climbing over the rubble, calling down into holes. Is there anyone there? At least 26 buildings in Cali had collapsed, according to the mayor, Alejandro Adar. He said that officials had dispatched rescue teams and were asking for donations for helmets, work gloves, water, and safety goggles. At the scene of the collapsed apartments buildings in Cali, residents used wooden poles and their bare hands to move slabs of broken concrete. Everyone went running to help, says Adar Figuera, 48, who said he had lived in the building next door. The lady who sells ice cream
the lady who sells juices. He added, "We think there are three people alive inside because we can't find them, including two children." In Cali, searches at several collapsed buildings were punctuated by calls for silence as rescue workers and civilians strained to hear the cries of survivors. The quake presented an immediate challenge for the president, Mr. De La Espriella, a right-wing lawyer with no previous political experience, who took office on Friday. He had campaigned on a promise to shrink government and crack down on resurgent armed groups and rampant crime, and earned the endorsement of President Trump, who had repeatedly clashed with Mr. De La Espriella's leftist predecessor, Gustavo Petro. Mr. De La Espriella said on social media on Monday that he had personally assumed leadership of the emergency response to the quake. "You are not alone," he wrote. "The state is present and taking action." He later briefed the public at a news conference and promised to provide updates every few hours. Secretary of State Marco Rubio said on social media that the Trump administration stands ready to support the people of Colombia and the De La Espriella administration. In the capital, Bogota, about 150 miles from the epicenter, Mayor Carlos Fernando Galan said preliminary inspections had found that structural damage from the earthquake had found no structural damage from the earthquake. He added that Bogota was preparing to send 100 rescuers and rubble removal equipment to harder hit cities. "Now is a moment for solidarity," he said in a video on social media. "Bogota is ready to help however it can." As voters grow anxious over AI, Trump shrugs off the concern. The president and his top aides have been especially bullish about data centers despite national blowback against the facilities. By Tony Rom. The rapid rise of artificial intelligence had started to rattle voters around the country, raising fears that they could be thrust from their jobs if the technology succeeds, or lose their retirement savings if the industry falters. But for all the emerging doubt and political blowback, there has been no signs of concern at the White House, where President Trump has generally maintained a much more sanguine view about the coming digital revolution. To the administration, AI can do little wrong. In recent weeks, Mr. Trump and his top aides have dismissed the suggestion that widespread automation could carry real negative consequences for families, businesses, and the broader U.S. economy. Even as the electorate grows uneasy about the technology and the data centers that power it, the president has only hardened in his view that AI will supercharge everything from medical research to military action. The political chasm between the president and the public has been most evident surrounding the red-hot issue of data centers, which Mr. Trump has defended as money machines, even as opposition widens nationally over the facilities. A small group of demonstrators interrupted one of Mr. Trump's rallies in Michigan last month to demand an end to data center construction. That incident came on the heels of similar protests around the country in a campaign organized by conservatives who otherwise support Mr. Trump's policies. "I think they are bullish about this technology," said Michael Strain, the director of economic policy studies at the Conservative American Enterprise Institute, said at the administration's approach. Mr. Strain said he generally agreed with much of the president's general approach in seeking to foster AI, and that he believed the technology would benefit the economy and national security, but he acknowledged the White House seemed to be less interested in preparing for the possible downsides. "It's a potential vulnerability for the economy," he said, "and one worth tracking and seeing how it develops." Mr. Trump may yet prove correct in his glowing assessment about AI,
but his support has contrasted starkly with the more measured views from economists and policymakers across the political spectrum. Even among those who see AI as the most significant technological leap in human history, there is a sense that a disruption of this magnitude rarely occurs without consequence, and that Washington needs to become more prepared for every scenario. There is one view that AI can make workers significantly more productive, and that the resulting gains could add significantly to global growth. Chasing that vision and the immense wealth that may accompany it, the largest technology companies known as the hyperscalers could spend as much as $3 trillion on AI infrastructure in the coming years, according to J.P. Morgan. That could require companies like OpenAI and Anthropic to generate significantly more revenue than they do now. That has delighted Mr. Trump, who has sought in his second term to increase construction and manufacturing. But there is also great doubt among many experts that such an evolution is going to be frictionless. At the Standard Digital Economy Lab, economists including Eric Brynjolfsson, a widely cited expert in technology, have started trying to measure those early effects. In its latest update, published in July, the think tank reported a significant uptick in spending on AI infrastructure. But for now, no decisive evidence of a grand transformation to the labor force and entire industries. Mr. Brynjolfsson said that the capabilities of AI would improve rapidly in the coming years, which would have profound implications on our economy, both in good ways, but also potentially with some real risks. The very concern prompted Mr. Brynjolfsson to help organize about 200 economists and AI experts earlier this year to issue a joint statement calling on government to build the incentives, guardrails, and institutions needed to steer AI in a direction that complements humans and benefits society. Recognizing some of the risks, the White House last week reached a long-awaited plan to monitor some AI models to ensure that they do not create security vulnerabilities. Developed in coordination with companies including Google, Microsoft, and OpenAI, it represented a departure from administration's hands-off approach toward the new technology. Otherwise, though, the White House has tried to position itself primarily as a cheerleader for AI. The narrative for so long coming from government prior to President Trump had been so fixated on the negative impacts of the technology, like, of course, people are skeptical, Michael Kratsios, the director of the White House Office of Science and Technology Policy, said on a podcast hosted by Peter Diamandis, a technologist, which was published last week. During the interview, Mr. Kratsios recalled attending an AI safety summit in the United Kingdom 2 years ago, which he said had focused on what could go wrong. That, he added, helped to crystallize the current problems facing the industry and the administration's rationale in sharing a more positive take about AI with the public. The only thing they're hearing from politicians and from people in industry is that, oh, there's going to be a bunch of job losses and everything is dangerous, he said, adding, I think those are the things that get people worked up, and it shouldn't surprise us that the PR is bad. The Trump administration has struck its most bullish note on data centers, the growth of which has served as a flashpoint in elections around the country. Many cities and states have started to question the economic value of the facilities, which may support few long-term jobs once construction concludes, and the power, water, and other resources they demand. The concern has prompted some policymakers to halt data center construction, including in New York, where Governor Kathy Hochul, a Democrat, enacted the first statewide moratorium in July. In response,
Mr. Trump lashed out on social media, demanding a reversal of the policy. The president said the facilities would generate taxes and jobs that amounted to liquid gold, adding that data centers are tremendous wins for the states and communities that are lucky enough to get them. The White House did not respond to a request for comment. The New York Times had sued OpenAI and Microsoft, claiming copyright infringement of news content related to AI systems. The two companies have denied the suit's claims. In an attempt to tamp down voters mounting concerns, Mr. Trump did broker an agreement earlier this year with technology companies that included those companies paying for needed electricity upgrades. But the pact, which is voluntary, came as the president appeared to doubt openly whether there was even an energy cost problem to begin with. They need some PR help, he said at a March event, referring to the public relations image of data centers, because people think that if a data center goes in there, electricity prices are going to go up, and that's not happening. It's not going to happen. Lawmakers in 15 states, nonetheless, have considered such bans targeting data centers over the past year, according to the National Conference of State Legislatures, which last updated its count in July. Last week, Governor Andy Beshear of Kentucky, a Democrat, also signed a new directive meant to protect residents from electricity price hikes from data centers, while Governor Greg Abbott of Texas, a Republican, required new projects to submit to an energy audit. Mr. Trump still appeared to criticize some of the moves, singling out Texas. He told Punchbowl News in an interview published Friday that its actions were a mistake, adding of data centers, it could be bigger than oil. The full-throated endorsement of data centers has increasingly put the president on the opposite side of his fellow conservatives, who have long been skeptical of the nation's largest technology companies. Among the most vocal is Humans First, an advocacy group led by Andy Krimmer, a former Tea Party leader who helped to organize the Stop the Steal rally on Facebook after the 2020 presidential election. Ms. Krimmer said she used AI every day and was not wholly opposed to it. But, she said, policymakers at all levels of the government had failed to chart the future of the technology in a way that accounted for the public anxieties. People are very, very upset, she said. They feel like there's a disconnect. They feel like no one is speaking for them. Ms. Krimmer said her group helped to organize a day of protests against data centers in 42 states last month. She fretted that the nation's largest technology companies had bought their way into Mr. Trump's inner circle and had shaped some of his approach to the issue. I think the people around him definitely know of the backlash, she said, and I just hope that he understands what people are thinking and feeling. But the pushback has hardly appeared to rattle the public optimism of the administration. Speaking weeks after the conservatives' protest, Kevin Hassett, the director of the White House National Economic Council, still sought to downplay some of the national trepidation around AI and data centers. I don't think anyone should be worried that a data center is going to be plopped on top of them, he's told Fox Business in late July, adding that the deals between tech companies and local communities around the facilities have been negotiated pretty generously. If you take a sleepy town that hasn't really seen much in the last 20 to 30 years and put a data center there, Mr. Hassett later added, then there are going to be a whole bunch of happy residents in that town. Flock cameras can track every car in America. Police love them. Citizens don't. In Texas, there's one thing liberals and conservatives agree on.
They don't want cameras trained on their cars. By Fernando Alfonso III and Casimir Hill. Driving down a road lined with strip malls outside Dallas, Philip, a 27-year-old cell phone tower repairman, was describing the exquisite piquancy of his homegrown hot peppers when he stopped mid-sentence. "Flock," he said, pointing to a traffic light pole at an intersection. Attached to it was a small black box with a camera that takes pictures as cars drive by. It was a license plate reader made by Flock Safety, based in Atlanta, that alerts law enforcement when it spots wanted cars and allows officers to see where cars of interest have been. Philip pulled into a strip mall, parked outside a dentist's office, and opened an app on his phone. The app, D-Flock, invites people to view and contribute to an open map of public mass surveillance devices. He zoomed in on the intersection on the digital map and plotted the location of the camera. Philip asked that his full name be withheld because Flock's chief executive, Garrett Langley, once called D-Flock terroristic. To Philip, D-Flock is about pushing against the proliferation of cameras that capture the ordinary moments of ordinary people. And what is my way of pushing back? Education, data, Philip said. Am I just being paranoid? No, they're actually everywhere. Flock's 120,000 cameras can be found along

be and where it has been. The company has contracts with 7,000 law enforcement agencies, which is 40% of all departments in the United States. Other companies sell license plate tracking devices, but Flock, a private company valued at $8.4 billion, has become a lightning rod because of its rapid expansion, the ubiquity of its cameras, and a number of controversies involving its product. A Texas officer sued Flock's cameras to track a woman, he used Flock's cameras to track a woman across state lines who was suspected of self-administering an abortion. Officers across the country have abused their access to Flock's cameras, including to track romantic partners, resulting in discipline and termination. Los Angeles and Dayton, Ohio, among other cities, recently suspended their contracts with Flock to prevent immigration authorities from accessing the data from the cameras. Dayton resorted to covering the cameras with trash bags. In cities like Houston, Oakland, California, and Grand Junction, Colorado, residents have taken matters into their own hands with police reports and surveillance footage documenting Flock cameras being cut down, splattered with paint, and even shot. Flock's pitch is simple. It can help the police find stolen cars, locate wanted people, and solve crimes. The license plate readers led to the arrest in Florida of a man who had threatened a mass shooting in Louisiana. Another helped police find the man eventually convicted in an assassination attempt against Donald Trump. But as its cameras have spread, so has the opposition. Americans are accustomed to surveillance cameras. They put them on their doorbells and tolerate them on street corners, offices, and restaurants. What sets Flock's cameras apart is that they are connected, creating a vast, searchable national network, often surprising residents who didn't realize their local government had signed up for them and raising fears of Big Brother-style surveillance. And they are hard to miss once you start noticing them. We all want, expect, and deserve privacy. The problem is that we typically cannot feel, see, or experience the loss as it's happening, said Danielle Citron, a professor of law at the University of Virginia. Seeing these cameras is a punch in the gut. We see them, and it says you have no room to just be, to go about your day feeling lost in the crowd. As Flock built one of the nation's largest vehicle tracking networks, Texas became a bellwether both for law enforcement adoption of the technology and for the growing backlash. Flock started selling its services to police departments in early 2020, installing a few dozen cameras in a suburb of Houston. 6 years later, 700 departments in Texas contract with Flock. The opposition includes liberals worried about government surveillance, conservatives skeptical of expanding state power, and privacy-conscious citizens and lawmakers concerned about how the network could be abused. It's going to be an ongoing debate, probably forever, Mr. Langley, Flock's chief executive, said in an interview. We should have this debate, and we should continue to evolve our point of view as a society of what we're comfortable with and what level of safety we want. In late May, Hannah Faust's neighborhood group chat was abuzz with a license plate reader that had been installed on her street in Carrollton, Texas, a suburb of Dallas. Then another camera was spotted outside the recreation center, across from the community pool. All of us really got the ick, Miss Faust, 41, said. Miss Faust, who said she leans left politically,

began posting about the license plate readers on Reddit groups devoted to Dallas and Carlton, and started a digital petition to have the cameras removed from her community. By late July, she had collected roughly 800 signatures from neighbors, some of whom also spoke out against the cameras at a Carlton City Council meeting on July 24th. I'm very much your average American. I vote. I've never organized or been really an activist in any way, said Ms. Faust, who works in human resources and has two children. I'm not committing any crimes, but I don't want necessarily anyone, let alone government agencies or a private company, to have a view of where I drop off my kids, or what route is my favorite for my commute, or whether I prefer H-E-B or Kroger, or what house of worship I attend. Noticing cameras and posting about them on Reddit led a software engineer named Will Freeman to create Deflock in 2024. He was on a road trip from the west coast to Alabama and kept seeing cameras along the way. He decided to create a cross-sourced map to plot the devices in Huntsville, Alabama, where he was living, and the project went viral. The app has been downloaded by more than 350,000 people, Mr. Freeman said, and the site says it has mapped 125,000 license plate readers made by Flock and other companies. Mr. Freeman, 27, now lives in Boulder, Colorado, which also has a contract with Flock. The city says its 31 cameras have led to 34.5% decline in motor vehicle theft and help solve other crimes. Mr. Freeman, however, said he did not think that privacy should be sacrificed for safety. The cameras create an infrastructure for the government to track and harass critics, he said, even if most officers aren't abusing their access. Wanting to know when his own vehicle had been spotted, Mr. Freeman requested those records from the Boulder Police Department, which refused to provide them. In May, he filed a lawsuit against the city, saying the cameras created an unconstitutional, warrantless surveillance dragnet. The city declined to comment on the suit, but in legal filings has said there is no reasonable expectation of privacy in publicly owned streets and sidewalks. It feels bad to always be watched and scrutinized, Mr. Freeman said. Across Texas, the opposition to the cameras has been bipartisan. Flock's contracts have been canceled in liberal Austin, as well as in Bandera, a conservative hill country town of about 900 people. The city said at least one of its cameras was vandalized. In Congress, Keith Self, a Republican whose district lies north of Dallas, introduced a bill in July that would require federal law enforcement agencies to obtain a warrant before accessing or querying data collected by state and local surveillance systems, license plate readers among them. We have a surveillance state happening, said Mr. Self, who is also a retired Army colonel and former county judge. This is not a left issue, not a right issue. It's a personal issue. Mr. Langley, 39, started Flock because he was troubled by how easy it was to break into cars in his neighborhood in Atlanta. When he asked police why they were unable to catch the thieves, Mr. Langley said he was told they needed the perpetrators' license plate numbers. Mr. Langley, an electrical engineer, teamed up with two fellow Georgia Tech graduates to create a solution: cheap internet-connected cameras powered by solar panels and paired with software to extract license plate numbers from photos. When Flock was founded in 2017,
it sold devices largely to homeowners associations. But in 2020, it began working with police departments. That year, Mr. Langley said his SUV was stolen and Flock cameras helped locate it. Flock charges around $3,000 per camera per year, Mr. Langley said. In exchange, the company installs and maintains the cameras, provides a searchable database of every vehicle that passes them, and sends alerts if the cameras spot cars on a so-called hot list, like the FBI's database of stolen vehicles and license plate numbers associated with missing or wanted people. In recent years, as artificial intelligence has advanced, Flock has added the ability to search for cars based on their make, type, color, or unique details, such as bumper stickers or visible damage. Flock showed the New York Times how its technology works. After logging into the system, the users must acknowledge they cannot search for license plates related to reproductive care, offenses in 17 states in Washington, D.C. Those places have expressly prohibited those searches, though a Flock spokesman said officers could do searches related to abortions in states only where abortion is illegal. There is a similar warning about 9 states that prohibit searching their cameras for immigration enforcement. To perform a search, officers specify the type of crime, from animal cruelty to homicide. They then enter a license plate number or description of the vehicle and a location, or simply go with the default all network selected. A search returns images of cars that are a match, along with exactly when they were spotted, where and on which law enforcement agency's cameras. By default, the photos the cameras take are deleted after 30 days, though departments can change how long they retain them. If a police department wants access to other cameras across the state or the country, it has to share access to its own. Most agencies search and share information nationally. Criminals don't care where cities start and stop, Mr. Langley said. You can share with no one, and we have plenty of customers who do that. You solve less crime, but that's okay, he added. Last year, when he was asked about the spreading opposition to Flock in a video interview with Forbes, Mr. Langley said he respected groups like the American Civil Liberties Union that are fighting the company in court, but called citizens group like Deflock terroristic organizations whose primary motivation is chaos. This month, Tucker Carlson, the conservative commentator, and The Blaze, a far-right news outlet, mocked Mr. Langley's equating a crowdsource mapping project with terrorism. Mr. Carlson said he'd only recently become aware of the scale of Flock's network after visiting Deflock, which he told the Times had left him horrified. He said he was surprised such an expansive surveillance system had grown with little public attention. Whether you're a libertarian, conservative, MAGA, progressive, everybody has an objection to Flock, said Chad Marlowe of the ACLU. Mr. Langley has since apologized for the terrorism comment. Seeing people become active in their local communities is broadly really good, he said in an interview. Texas opposition may be attracting attention, but it hasn't slowed Flock's growth. Across the state, new cities are signing contracts faster than others are canceling them, said Jennifer Szymanski, and spokeswoman for the Combined Law Enforcement Association of Texas, a police union that represents more than 28,000 officers. The reason, she said, is impressive results. Some Texas police departments recovered stolen vehicles by the hundreds after installing the cameras, she said. And in smaller municipalities, vehicle burglaries have all but stopped. Despite community complaints, officials in Harris County, which operates 480 cameras,
and Carlton, which operates 67th license plate readers, including 19 from Flock, are not changing their minds about the cameras. If a supplemental investigative tool helps our officers solve crimes more effectively, provides value to our residents, and can be managed responsibly, then it's something we'll continue to consider, said Carlton's mayor, Steve Babick. Independent research on the camera's efficacy is sparse. A 2024 study found that Flock's cameras increased officers' case clearance rates by 9%. But 404 Media, among others, criticized the findings because Flock had partnered with the researchers and chose the agencies that were part of the study. States are starting to create rules for how police can use the technology. To address the concern about rogue officers abusing the system, 13 states now have laws requiring audits of license plate reader systems to detect misuse by officers, according to a legislation tracker provided by the policing project at the New York University School of Law. Texas is not among them. Ms. Szymanski said that the risk of Texas officers misusing the system was no greater than with the other databases that they have access to, and that Flock provides a log of every search, who conducted it, and why. Being able to search all the cars on the road across the country is certainly convenient for authorities. But Barry Friedman, a law professor and faculty director of the field of the policing project, argues that creating a vast database of Americans' movements is not constitutional. This is indiscriminate data collection, not targeting specific crimes, Mr. Friedman said. The reason we have a Fourth Amendment is that they didn't think the government should just be able to go after anybody, even if they did nothing wrong. Courts have thus far disagreed with that reading, but have signaled that as the technology expands, that could change. In one case in which residents sued Norfolk, Virginia, for installing 172 Flock cameras, a federal judge ruled that license plate readers might one day become so ubiquitous that their use amounts to an unconstitutional dragnet search, but not today. I don't think judges understand the country is now blanketed with these things, and they're all interconnected, said Sid Thaxter of the National Association of Criminal Defense Lawyers. The DeFlock map allows people to see where cameras are positioned along the regular driving routes, and it has been a really valuable tool for privacy groups and lawyers arguing against the spread of these cameras, Mr. Thaxter said. But volunteers can do only so much to document the spread of the surveillance state. Philip, the DeFlock contributor from the Dallas suburbs, estimates he has mapped around 200 cameras in his community, a figure he called both a lot and not a lot. He repairs radios on cell phone towers for a living, so he is always looking around at infrastructure. On a short commute to work, he estimates he passes 9 Flock cameras. Plotting cameras on a map is his form of protest. He has little interest in attending city council meetings, nor in destroying cameras. It's kind of a Hydra situation, he said. You chop down one, and 20 more take its place. One year later, Trump's takeover has changed D.C. Is it better off? The deployment of National Guard troops and federal agents in the streets has been expensive. How effective it has been is debatable. By Campbell Robertson. A year ago, President Trump pronounced Washington's violent and slum-ridden and announced that he was going to take back our capital. Many residents watched in dismay as the president declared he,
was sending thousands of National Guard troops and federal law enforcement agents into the streets, and that the Metropolitan Police Department was under direct federal control. Courts blocked some of the Trump administration's most aggressive actions, but the incursion, which local activists call the occupation, has been the most serious encroachment on Washington's limited self-government in a half century. Armed troops have become fixtures in metro stations, on downtown streets, and around newly refurbished federal parks. Federal agents in flak jackets patrol residential streets alongside city police officers. The administration loosened restrictions on car chases by federal police, although there have been several crashes, two of them fatal. And with arrests and prosecutions soaring, the jail population has grown by nearly 20% over the past year. And courts are at what the city's chief judges describe as a breaking point. None of this appears likely to go away soon. The National Guard deployment, now 4,636 troops from 23 states and territories, has been extended until President Trump's last day in office. A $292 million federal contract was recently awarded for building apartment-style lodging units for the troops. The president's announcement of the Guard's deployment came just days after Edward Korestein, a 19-year-old member of the Department of Government Efficiency, was assaulted in what authorities say was an attempted carjacking. Two teenagers later pleaded guilty and were sentenced to probation in conjunction with the attack. Citing the assault when he announced he was sending in troops, Mr. Trump declared that he was going to rescue our nation's capital from crime, bloodshed, bedlam, and squalor. The impact in certain neighborhoods in Washington was immediate. From the moment the sun went down, there was a caravan of police officers rolling through, said Marawi Jerima, 38, a filmmaker and community activist in Ward 7, a working-class and majority black area. Federal agents fanned out into neighborhood gatherings and apartment complexes, he said, confronting people about tinted car windows or open containers of alcohol. That essentially has been the pattern they've maintained for the whole year, he said. The White House insists that the steep drops in homicide, carjacking, and robbery are proof that the operation has been a success. President Trump has transformed our nation's capital from a crime-ridden city into a safe and beautiful haven, said Lauren Biss, a White House spokeswoman. However, the developments come as violent crime is in precipitous decline nationwide, falling to record lows in cities with no federal intervention. And in Washington, violent crime was already reaching the lowest levels in decades before Mr. Trump's August announcement. The mayor, Muriel Bowser, often reminds Washington's 700,000 residents of the city's particular vulnerability to the federal government's whims. As a federal enclave created by the Constitution, Washington has had the power to elect its own leaders only since 1973, when Congress passed the Home Rule Act, and even that authority is highly circumscribed. Given the Trump administration's leverage and the possibility that a Republican Congress could repeal Home Rule, the mayor has emphasized how a partnership could be beneficial. In a statement Monday, Ms. Bowser said that by working with the federal forces, we preserved our autonomy. We save lives by keeping our focus on public safety. But she also said that ultimately, we demonstrated practically and politically that there was no need for federal emergency action. Certainly, many residents want none of it. The takeover of the police that Mr. Trump announced was quickly challenged in court and ultimately limited to temporarily
letting the administration direct the local police to assist with immigration enforcement and clearing homeless people's tents. Federal immigration agents detained hundreds of people suspected of being undocumented, sometimes in aggressive confrontations on busy daytime streets. But in December, a judge barred them from making arrests without warrants or probable cause, reducing the number of detentions. The National Guard, the operation's most visible component, is also almost certainly the most expensive. According to data that the Trump administration gave Senator Elizabeth Warren of Massachusetts, the deployment is expected to cost $1.4 billion from October 2026 until the end of the president's term, on top of the hundreds of millions of dollars that have already been spent. The effectiveness of the deployment is less straightforward. A June report from the Niskanen Center, a centrist think tank, found that the Guard had likely contributed to a decrease in property crimes. Motor vehicle theft, for example, is down more than 50% year to date. But the deployment seemed to have barely any effect on violent crime, which includes murder, robbery, and assault with weapons. Robbery and homicide declined at roughly the same rate before and after the Guard arrived. This year, violent crimes in Washington are slightly above this point in 2025, driven up mostly by a large increase in assaults. The Guard members have also become crime victims themselves. In November, two were shot, one of whom would later die from her injuries, in an attack that authorities said was carried out by an Afghan immigrant who had driven from Washington State. The biggest impact on many Washingtonians may stem from the surge into the streets of hundreds of officers from the Drug Enforcement Administration, the Bureau of Alcohol, Tobacco, and Firearms and Explosives, and other agencies. These agents work mostly alongside members of the Metropolitan Police Department, often following local police cars in unmarked SUVs with tinted windows and obscured license plates. While local police officers largely respond to 911 calls and emergencies, the federal agents often patrol areas by car and on foot in the company of one or more MPD officers, according to the White House. Members of the federal task force, which it says includes local agencies, have made 16,000 arrests, though it was unclear how differently these cases would have been handled without the federal intervention. It feels like they are looking to find somebody doing something, said Gary Decker, an elected neighborhood leader in Columbia Heights, where, he said, federal agents drive up and down the streets detaining people for infractions like public intoxication or drug use. Mr. Decker said that his neighbors want nuisances like public drug sales to be addressed, but not by armed agents with no local accountability. Many of my neighbors will not report crimes to the PD, the MPD, Mr. Decker said, because they don't know who will come with them. Washington has always been heavily policed, with thousands of officers and agents from the U.S. Park Police, the Capitol Police, and the Secret Service, in addition to the roughly 3,000 officers of the Metropolitan Police. But the federal law enforcement presence, once concentrated in the city center and around federal installations, has spread into residential neighborhoods. Daraja Carroll, a defense lawyer in Washington, said some of the clients are choosing to serve out short jail sentences rather than agree to be released on probation, given that there are just eyes and ears everywhere. I couldn't imagine being on supervised release and trying to feel free, she said. You don't know who's a special police officer, even at the grocery store. It is unclear what lies in store for the operation in Washington, which Mr. Trump insists has been nothing but a success. In June, the president said that if
Janice Lewis George, a Democratic socialist who likened the federal presence to a military occupation, won the city's Democratic primary, she might push to get rid of home rule completely. Maybe we take back Washington and run it on a federal basis, he said. We won't put up with it. Days later, he won on a landslide. Here's a man bites dog story, a newspaper that's doing well. In a world of failing newspapers, free weeklies like the Chronicle of Glens Falls, New York, are still finding readers. All it takes is owners who do absolutely everything. Barrick Wimple. Those who say print is dead should make the delivery rounds on Thursday mornings with Mark Frost, founder of the Chronicle of Glens Falls, New York. Ms. Frost drives around in a Subaru Forester packed with bundled newspapers. The faithful stand waiting at drop-off points. One of those spots is Hannaford Grocery Store, where William Norton, 74, waits in his maroon Chevy Silverado, ready to grab 40 copies of the free weekly for his neighbors in Stony Creek, a twisty and tenuous ride from Glens Falls. That's all they get to read over there, he said, Mr. Norton, by way of explanation. People running off with stacks of Chronicles is common enough that Mr. Frost has taken to quizzing them on their intentions. Printing is expensive, after all, and he wants each copy to reach a reader. Had a guy actually tell me the other day, I'm packing some glass, Mr. Frost recalled. He took the papers back. Mr. Frost's surveils are common to a plucky category of publications sprinkled across the country. And though nearly 3,500 newspapers have ceased publication since the mid-2000s, about 2,250 publications like the Chronicle, independent, sometimes family-owned weeklies, have been relatively resilient, said Zach Metzger, director of the State of Local News Project at Northwestern University. Large newspaper chains, the ones prone to consolidations, can't be bothered with them. Shoe leather is a key factor in that resilience. Ms. Frost has spent decades cultivating readers face-to-face, often while replenishing newspaper racks. He thanks everyone he sees taking a copy of the Chronicle. Just think of the impact of that, Mr. Frost said. I would say the majority of outreach I get from engaged citizens are from people who say they read something in the Chronicle, said Diana Palmer, the mayor of Glens Falls. Advertisers report a similar dynamic. All that earned influence hangs in peril. The Chronicle has repeatedly grazed the line between going concern and going under. The pandemic just about sunk the whole enterprise, forcing a round of layoffs that, along with a resignation, reduced the staff to 4 from 12. As the newspaper's advertisers have bounced back, so has the Chronicle, which now has a staff of 7 employees. A high school graduation issue in June at 44 pages was the beefiest in 6 years. Somehow, Mr. Frost said, we've managed to slip through time. If there's one thing Mark Frost's Chronicle will not countenance, isn't an affront to the civic pride of Glen Falls, a city of roughly 15,000 that earned the moniker Hometown USA from Look magazine in the 1940s. When the 2013 film 12 Years a Slave premiered to critical acclaim, Mr. Frost bashed it for failing to highlight the role Glens Falls played in the life of Solomon Northrup, a free black man who was kidnapped and sold into bondage before returning to freedom
and writing an 1853 memoir. Saratoga Springs gets all the huzzas when all that city did was introduce Solomon to his eventual kidnappers, Mr. Frost wrote. The studied provincialism has an origin story. Mr. Frost was born in Glens Falls Hospital, went to Glens Falls Schools, and started writing for the now defunct Glens Falls Times in junior high school in the mid-1960s at a rate of 12 cents per column inch. After hopscotching among journalism gigs in Baltimore and the Post-Star, the area's establishment daily newspaper, Mr. Frost, then in his late 20s, founded the Chronicle in 1980 with an investment of $1,700. I'm sorry we run out of time. We can't finish this interesting article. You've been listening to the front page of the New York Times for Tuesday, August 11th. My name is Tim.

0: or stolen basis. And that's all we have time for today. This is Kathy and Alan wishing you a good rest of your Tuesday.
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Good morning. This is Steve Emming. It's Tuesday, the 11th of August, 2026, and I'm here, as usual, to read for you from today's edition of the Quad City Times. First up, the weather forecast. For today, showers and thunderstorms are likely, mainly after 2 p.m., patchy fog before 9 a.m., otherwise mostly cloudy, then gradually becoming sunny with a high near 88 degrees. Winds will be out of the northeast around 5 miles per hour, becoming southwest in the afternoon. Tonight, there's a 10% chance of showers and thunderstorms after 5 a.m., increasing clouds with a low around 71 degrees. Winds will be out of the north from around 5 miles per hour, later becoming calm. On Wednesday, a 50% chance of showers and thunderstorms, mainly between 10 a.m. and 3 p.m., otherwise partly sunny with a high near 86 degrees. Winds will be calm, becoming south around 5 miles per hour. Wednesday night, there's a 50% chance of showers and thunderstorms after 7 p.m., partly cloudy with a low around 71 degrees, northeast winds around 5 miles per hour. On Thursday, showers are likely, mostly cloudy with a low around 82 degrees. Chance of precipitation is 70% on Thursday. Thursday night, a chance of showers and thunderstorms before 10 p.m., then a chance of showers between 10 p.m. and 1 a.m., then showers likely and possibly a thunderstorm after 1 a.m. Otherwise, mostly cloudy with a low around 68 degrees, and the precipitation probability Thursday night is 60%. Friday, there's a 40% chance of showers, mostly cloudy with a low around 79 degrees. Friday night, a chance of showers, likely and possibly a thunderstorm after 1 a.m., mostly cloudy with a low around 67 degrees. On Saturday, a 40% chance of showers and thunderstorms before 1 p.m., partly sunny with a low, with a high near 84 degrees. Saturday night, a 50% chance of showers and thunderstorms, partly cloudy with a low around 71 degrees. On Sunday, a 30% chance of showers and thunderstorms. On Sunday night, partly cloudy with a low around 66 degrees. 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APRIS and WVIK are currently seeking a regular APRIS listener to serve as a member of WVIK's Community Advisory Board. There are only 4 one-hour meetings held each year, and the meetings can be attended either in person or remotely, whichever is more convenient. If you or someone you know would be interested in fulfilling this role, please reach out to Pete Peterson, Director of APRIS, by calling 309-794-7560 or by emailing APRIS@wvik.org. And thank you. And now for the news. Big story on the front page of today's edition of the Quad City Times is Gretchen Teske. WPBL proves timing is right. I reminded myself many times there was no crying in baseball, and all was well until the top of the 5th. Then I couldn't help it. This past weekend, a friend and I traveled down to Springfield to watch the Women's Professional Baseball League in its inaugural season. The first season is going quick and wrapping up in September, but it's something you really can't miss, even if you have to watch it on ESPN. But Springfield is less than 3 hours from the Quad Cities, and there are afternoon games for those who don't want to stay overnight. The drive is completely worth it. There's just too much joy in that stadium not to go. For this opening season, the league consists of 4 teams, 2 from the West Coast and 2 from the East Coast. All of them are named after women changemakers
named after a women changemaker in their respective towns. The Los Angeles Queens, after Lizzie Murphy, the Queen of Baseball. The San Francisco Fire Bells, after female firefighter volunteer Lily Hitchcock Coit, nicknamed Fireball Lil. The Boston Hunters, after doctor and women's rights activist Harriet Hunt. The New York Heights, for civil rights activist Dorothy Height. The most basic difference between the women's game and the men's game are: women have the option to use metal bats. There are 15 players on a roster, and they play 7 innings. The baselines are still 90 feet, and the pitcher's mound is at 60 feet 6 inches. The teams are all playing at Robin Roberts Stadium, named not for the GMA anchor, but for Springfield's own Hall of Famer, which is typically home to the Springfield Lucky Horseshoes. If memory serves me right, field dimensions were 290 feet to left and right field and 330 to dead center, for all the sports fans wondering. The Horseshoes have a bigger field, but it's pulled in a bit for the women. Springfield was chosen as the central site because of its neutral territory. It's in the center of the U.S., and it is a town where the first known professional women's team, the Blondes and the Brunettes, played in 1875. Women in baseball started to become mainstream in the 1940s when minor league teams were starting to disband due to the war. To get people back in the seats, a few baseball gurus, including Chicago Cubs owner Philip K. Wrigley, started a women's league that went through several name changes but eventually became known as the All-American Girls Professional Baseball League. The league operated from 1943 to 1954 with 15 teams all over the Midwest. They included the Peoria Red Wings, Chicago Colleens, Springfield Sallies, Milwaukee Chicks, Fort Wayne Daisies, and perhaps the most famous of them all, the Rockford Peaches. The Peaches, of course, were cemented in pop culture history in the 1992 classic A League of Their Own. Maybelle Blair, a former pitcher for the aforementioned Peoria Red Wings, was a consultant on the film and has become a literal mascot for the WPBL. No, seriously, they turned her into the league mascot, and that's awesome. Blair is known for her signature massive white bouffant hairdo, red shorts, goggles, red nails, matching red lipstick, and cane that's shaped like a baseball bat. Forever immortalized in WPBL history, the 99-year-old even threw out the first pitch at the very first game. Saturday, as I was pulling into Robin Roberts Stadium, I immediately noticed the line was wrapped around the park. But man, they had us moving. Within 10 minutes of joining the line, I was ushered into the stadium, where I quickly jumped in another line for merch. As a lifelong, 3-week fan of the San Francisco Firebells, I whipped out that Discover card quick for a new purple hat. Just as soon as it was on my head, I whipped it out again for a $10 bill, but I was in for the art. The Springfield Brewing Company brewed a golden lager called She's On First, made exclusively for the stadium and to support the league. It's now proudly being used as a vase in my dining room. For a hot and humid day in August, the stadium was fairly full. We sat behind the away dugout, where I was subjected to listening to Let's Go Queens chants all night, but that's when those tears started at the top of the sixth. Before that, I had a heart full of absolute joy. There were men and women in full jerseys, families with homemade shirts to celebrate their teams. If fans weren't supporting a specific team, they were either wearing WPBL gear or something else from a women's sports team.
I was wearing a purple Los Angeles Sparks t-shirt myself, despite being a San Francisco fan that night. Oh, the irony, considering my Bells were playing the Los Angeles Queens. The game itself was electric, high-scoring, a home run, and unbelievably talented athletes. Every time someone went to bat, the fans cheered in support and waved signs with players' names on them. A woman in front of me had both a San Francisco and an L.A. hat, switching them out throughout the game. Interesting story. Illinois education, school funding stretched thin. This article comes from Peter Hancock of the Capital News, Illinois. Despite a $350 million increase in base funding for public schools this year, Illinois is falling further behind in its quest to bring all school districts up to adequate funding levels. That's according to new data from the Illinois State Board of Education, which announced Friday the details of how it will distribute $9.3 billion in evidence-based funding dollars for public schools. For the third consecutive year, the number of districts being funded is at or above 90% of their adequacy target. For the third consecutive year, the number of districts being funded at or above 90% of their adequacy target will fall, while the overall adequacy gap, the amount of additional money it would take to bring all districts up to full adequacy, will increase. According to the new distribution figures, only 292 of the state's 850 elementary, high, and unit school districts will be funded at 90% or more of their adequacy target in fiscal year 2027, down from a peak of 327 in fiscal 2024. And the overall adequacy gap this year will total $6.8 billion, up from $4.8 billion 3 years ago. State Superintendent of Education Tony Sanders said that's primarily due to three factors: rising costs, a decline in one source of corporate tax revenue, and an increase in the number of students identified as low income. Those factors aside, however, Sanders insisted the evidence-based funding formula is serving its purpose. Every school district has received more school funding each year since EBF was enacted, he said Friday during a media briefing about the numbers. In other words, EBF is working. Sanders said one of the budget factors affecting school funding is a rapid decline since 2024 in a revenue stream known as Corporate and Personal Property Replacement Tax, or CPPRT. That's a tax that the state began levying in 1979 on certain business entities. It replaced a tax on personal property, such as machinery and equipment, that was phased out under the 1970 Constitution. The revenue is collected by the state but distributed to local units of government, including school districts, that used to receive personal property tax revenue. It is used in the EBF formula to calculate how much revenue a district is able to raise on its own, and thus how close it is to meeting its adequacy target. CPPRT revenue spiked between 2022 and 24 amid the hyperinflation that occurred immediately following the COVID-19 pandemic, which was a boon for school districts that received that money. But it has dropped precipitously since then, resulting in many districts moving further away from their adequacy target, Sanders said. He also cited rising labor costs as another factor affecting schools. That includes increases in both the salaries teachers are paid and the number of teachers employed in Illinois schools. This data demonstrates that in Illinois schools, we are paying our teachers better, which we need to be doing, he said. The increases in salary costs, though, do push districts further away from adequacy.
Finally, Sanders said, the state started using a new method this year of counting low-income students in each district. That matters under the EBF formula, he said, because students from low-income households typically need more resources and therefore cost more to educate. Well, gas news. Quad City prices down 6 cents. This article comes from Gretchen Teske of the Quad City Times. Average gasoline prices in Iowa have fallen 9.5% per gallon in the last week, averaging $3.72 per gallon Monday, according to GasBuddy's survey of 2,036 stations in the state. Prices in the state are 0.5 cents per gallon lower than a month ago and 83.3 cents per gallon higher than a year ago. In the Quad Cities, gas averaged $3.87 per gallon, down 6.6 cents per gallon from last week. According to GasBuddy price reports, the cheapest station in Iowa was priced at $3.42 per gallon Sunday, while the most expensive was $4.79 per gallon. The average price for gas has declined 47 cents over the last week, while diesel fuel fell in 39 states. GasBuddy head of petroleum, Patrick DeHaan, said in a news release, diesel's decline, he said, was roughly half that of gasoline, due in part to pressure on refined products markets from ongoing Ukrainian attacks on Russian oil refineries. However, the wild ride continues. Iran is pushing back against a reopening of the Strait of Hormuz, and oil prices edge moderately higher on Sunday night trading, signaling that the recent relief may not last.

feds. Managers conceal deadly conditions. This article comes from Molly Parker of Capital News, Illinois. Four coal mine managers were indicted this week, accused of concealing an August 2021 underground fire at a sprawling southern mining operation, lying about hazardous conditions, and obstructing the federal investigation that followed. The fire began on the afternoon of August 13, 2021, when mine personnel using cutting torches to remove collapsed steel beams ignited an underground fire, according to court records. Though no workers died, prosecutors say the mine managers put more than 100 miners' lives at risk. The indictments allege that federal regulations and the mine's own emergency plan required an evacuation after the fire could not be extinguished within 10 minutes. Instead, prosecutors say, managers kept miners working underground for portions of three shifts while trying to fight the uncontrolled fire. When people in positions of authority conceal deadly conditions and then cover up their actions, they put lives at risk and prevent federal authorities from doing the job the law requires them to do, U.S. Attorney Stephen Weinhoff said in a news release. The 9-count indictment charges Ronald Dale Kuntz, 69, of Hendersonville, Tennessee, Demetrius George Macropoulos, 38, of Buckeye, Arizona, and Randy L. Nolan, 67, of Waltonville, Illinois, and Corey Taylor Humphrey, 39, of Prospect, Kentucky, with conspiracy, failing to evacuate miners, and failing to notify the Mine Safety and Health Administration, or MSHA, of the fire. A fifth mine manager, Brandon Timothy Parsons, was charged separately last year and pleaded guilty in August of 2025 to conspiring to defraud MSHA by helping conceal the same fire. As the fire burned on August 13, prosecutors alleged Nolan and second shift mine manager signed a required safety report saying there were no hazardous conditions. Humphrey, the third shift mine manager, allegedly signed two similar reports that night, and the following morning both men are charged with falsifying the records. MSHA still had not been told about the fires. The agency learned about it the following morning from an anonymous tip. Federal officials later ordered everyone out of the mine, but prosecutors say some managers went back underground anyway. Macropoulos, the mine superintendent, allegedly went back down without permission on August 18, prosecutors say. He moved ventilation curtains to change the airflow in an attempt to manipulate air samples MSHA was using to determine whether the fire was still burning. 2 days later, prosecutors say Kuntz did the same thing. Prosecutors say Kuntz then directed another person to delete a record from Parsons' cell phone showing a call from Kuntz. Prosecutors also allege that when MSHA began collecting the portable gas detectors miners had worn during the fire, an employee directed another miner to get rid of his. In an interview with Capital News Illinois on Friday, Weinhoff said, well, in excess of over 100 miners were underground in extraordinarily dangerous circumstances. The indictment alleges that there were affirmative acts of concealment and affirmative acts of misrepresentation to keep MSHA from

Crime news from Davenport. Two charged with theft and burglary. This article comes from Lexi Woodcock of the Quad City Times. A Davenport man and woman are facing charges after allegedly breaking and entering into a house that was left abandoned due to a fire. James Ray Vanderman, 56, and Brianna Nicole Norris, 31, were booked into Scott County Jail early Monday morning on felony counts of first-degree theft and third-degree burglary. Each has a bond of $15,000. Under Iowa state law, first-degree theft is a Class C felony that carries a prison sentence of up to 10 years, with third-degree burglary classified as a Class D felony with a sentence of up to 5 years. Vardaman is also charged with one misdemeanor count of possession of drug paraphernalia for methamphetamine. Davenport police said officers responded to a burglary in the 3800 block of Johnson Avenue in Davenport around 12:22 a.m. Monday at a residence that was unoccupied due to a house fire. According to affidavits, Vardaman and Norris were identified taking items from the residence and leaving the property on video. Court records show Vardaman was found with a small glass container with meth residue in his right pocket, and Davenport police said he admitted to being a meth user. Vardaman's preliminary hearing was waived, and his arraignment for the felony counts is scheduled for August 20th at 11 a.m. Court records state that Vardaman's drug misdemeanor scheduling and disposition will follow. Norris's preliminary hearing is set for August 20th at 2 p.m. at the Scott County Courthouse.

News out of Rock Island, 20-year-old woman injured in shooting. This article also comes from Lexi Woodcock of the Quad City Times. A woman was transported to the hospital after a shooting in Rock Island early Saturday morning. Rock Island police said officers responded to multiple reports of shots fired in the 1300 block of 12th Street around 5 a.m. After arriving on scene, officers found a 20-year-old woman who had a gunshot wound to her leg. Officials said the injuries was non-life-threatening, and the woman was taken to Unity Point Health Trinity Hospital for treatment. No other injuries were reported. Rock Island Police Department's Criminal Investigation Unit is investigating the incident.

Trump changes the vaccine schedule for children. This article comes from Reuters out of Washington. President Donald Trump signed an executive order Monday calling for fewer childhood vaccinations by limiting the inoculation schedule to 11 immunizations. The order also recommended splitting the childhood measles, mumps, and rubella vaccine into three shots and delivering the shots at separate medical visits. Health Secretary Robert F. Kennedy Jr., a vaccine critic, cut the U.S. immunization schedule in January to remove shots against 6 out of 17 diseases, a move halted by a federal court ruling. The Trump order says the federal government will now support only the remaining 11 shots. Public health experts say the immunization schedule was based on decades of evidence showing that the vaccines can protect against serious illness and death, and that the number of shots reflects the specific health needs of Americans. They say reducing the recommended vaccines will leave more children vulnerable to preventable diseases. The U.S. ended its long-standing guidance that all children receive vaccines against flu and 300 other diseases in January.

Some media news. WQPT and PBS partner with Content Creator. This article comes from Nita Baker of the Quad City Times. WQPT PBS has partnered with a volunteer content creator to fill a gap in local programming after the station lost half its budget from federal funding cuts. Since December, Seattle technical writer Jared Howe has released long-form videos on Facebook and YouTube about obscure Quad Cities history under the moniker Forgotten Quad Cities. Howe has released 49 videos on topics like the history of Whitey's Ice Cream and the Market Square Riot of 1912, with video lengths ranging from 4 to 28 minutes. Howe has granted 27,000 followers on Facebook. Howe has gained 27,000 followers on his Facebook for his content, which he posts as reels. On Thursday, WQPT PBS will air the first episode in the series called Snapshots, Forgotten Quad Cities, as part of the free Alternating Currents Festival. The episodes will appear in Howe's usual style, with historical images through scripts and an AI-generated narrator. Howe was born and raised in Rock Island and relocated soon after graduating with a degree in English from DePaul University. After decades away, he became interested in the stories from his hometown. Shortly after posting early content online, his pages became popular, with people telling Howe they were unaware of these stories too. "I've been pulled to learn more and more about different things," Howe said. "Let me go read about it, and then I'll write about it." Dawn Schmidt, general manager of WQPT, said she discovered Howe's content several months ago on Facebook. His storytelling evoked her memories of WQPT's original program, Snapshots, which presented short bites of Quad City history. She contacted Howe, and he was elated at the prospect of producing for WQPT, even though the station could not pay for his work. Well, that brings us to just past the bottom of the hour. I'm going to take a quick break here and wet my whistle, and I'll be back shortly with more news and sports.

Okay, back on task. So let's see what we have here. Independence backs some liberal goals. This article comes from Joseph Axe and Jason Lang of Reuters out of Washington. Progressive Democratic proposals, including Medicare for All and new taxes on billionaires, powered insurgent candidates, including Abdul al-Sayed, to primary victories this year, shaking the party establishment and leading it to worry about how the Democrats will perform in November's midterm elections. But a new Reuters Ipsos poll found those ideas, though by no means all of the progressive agenda, are supported by independent voters who could be decisive in determining whether President Donald Trump's Republican Party maintains its congressional majorities for the next 2 years. About 64% of independent registered voters in the six-day nationwide poll say they support increasing taxes on corporations and billionaires, compared to 15% who oppose the idea. And 60% of independents say they support government-provided health care coverage for all Americans, which progressives, including Michigan Senate nominee al-Sayed, pitched as Medicare for All, expanding the government-run health insurance program to cover all Americans. The results suggest a path forward for candidates like al-Sayed, who will face Republican Mike Rogers in what is expected to be a highly competitive contest that will play a key role in deciding Senate control. Michigan, which Trump won in two of the last three presidential elections, presents a sharper challenge for al-Sayed than those faced by some other high-profile progressives who won primaries in heavily Democratic areas.

Okay, let's move over to the sports. Top story on the front page of the sports section of today's edition of the Quad City Times. Nelson dies at 86. This article comes from Field Level Media. Hall of Famer Don Nelson, the second winningest coach in NBA history, died Sunday. He was 86. Nelson's family announced the passing of the five-time champion as a player, but didn't divulge a manner of death. On Sunday morning, our beloved husband, dad, grandfather, and great-grandfather, Don Nelson, peacefully went to be with the Lord, surrounded by his loving family, the Nelson family statement read. Throughout his last week, friends and families encircled him, sharing the blessing of his friendship and revisiting treasured memories. Nelson, a Rock Island High School graduate and University of Iowa star, was the all-time leader with 1,335 regular season coaching victories when he retired in 2010 and was later surpassed by San Antonio Spurs coach Greg Popovich with 1,390. His fast style and use of smaller athletic players became known as Nelly Ball. The three-time Coach of the Year didn't win any NBA titles during his 31-year overall tenure with the Milwaukee Bucks, Golden State Warriors, New York Knicks, and Dallas Mavericks, but he did put together 13 seasons of 50 or more wins, twice reaching 60, once with the Bucks and once with the Mavericks. Nelson was a true basketball visionary who saw the game differently and was never afraid to challenge conventional thinking, the Warriors said in a statement. His approach helped shape the game and pave the way for generations of players and coaches who followed. More than anything, Don Nelson will be remembered for his authenticity, larger-than-life personality, and incredible passion for basketball, and his influence on the Warriors franchise will endure for years to come. During Nelson's time with the Mavericks, the club had its eye on Dirk Nowitzki, a prospect from Germany, as the 1998 NBA draft approaches. During the draft, the Milwaukee Bucks tabbed Nowitzki with the number 9 overall pick and traded him to Dallas. Nowitzki developed into a big-time star during his 7 seasons under Nelson. He later led the Mavericks to a 2011 NBA title, won the most MVP award, and was inducted into the Naismith Memorial Basketball Hall of Fame in 2023. "Nelly, you believed in me," Nowitzki said on social media. "You saw things in my game before I ever realized I could do them. I've said it a million times, and I will always say it. I don't think my career could have turned out how it did without you being my first coach and giving me the freedom to play my game. I can only say thank you for everything." Nelson was inducted into the Hall of Fame as a coach in 2012. As a player, Nelson won 5 NBA titles, during 11 seasons with the Boston Celtics. He initially reached He initially reached the NBA with the Chicago Zephyrs, and after being the number 3 overall pick, he spent 2 seasons with the Los Angeles Lakers before before joining behind a loaded He then spent 2 seasons with the Los Angeles Lakers before joining behind a loaded Boston starting 5
and was one of seven Boston players to average double digits in scoring in 1967-68. He averaged a career-best 15.4 points and 7.3 rebounds in 1969-90. In 134 career playoff games, Nelson averaged 11.1 points and 4.8 rebounds. The Celtics retired his number 19 jersey in 1978. Don Nelson revolutionized NBA basketball through his fearlessness, ingenuity, and deep conviction, NBA Commissioner Adam Silver said in a statement. He spent nearly 50 years in the NBA, winning five championships as a player with the Boston Celtics before building one of the most successful and pioneering coaching careers in league history. He brought an unmistakable personality to everything he did, and his impact on our sport will continue to be felt for generations. I send my deepest condolences to Don's family and many friends throughout the league.

There's an opinion piece from Tom Johnson of the Quad City Times. Craig Nelson have made QC proud. Roger Craig's enshrinement in the Pro Football Hall of Fame on Saturday was an event long overdue. The former Davenport Central and Nebraska University standout had a groundbreaking NFL career as the first player in NFL history to record a 1,000-1,000 season, a grand in rushing and receiving yards in the same season. How it took 28 years of eligibility for the San Francisco 49ers great to finally earn his Hall of Fame selection is beyond fathomable. Thank goodness it didn't take Rock Island's Don Nelson nearly as long after his legendary playing and coaching career to earn his spot in the Naismith Memorial Basketball Hall of Fame in 2012. Two of the Quad City's best in their business, though, made this past weekend memorable and emotional, one for the wrong reasons. During Craig's taped induction speech, the 66-year-old revealed a tragic medical diagnosis. Years of punishment as one of the NFL's best running backs and numerous concussions have resulted in a diagnosis of vascular dementia. Talk about a gut punch on a day set aside for laughs, memories, and recognizing greatness. What was a celebratory moment left many stunned. Then came Sunday's news of Nelly's passing at the age of 86, a weekend earmarked for joyous celebrations for those who follow Quad City sports legends turned into a harsh dose of reality. We're all human and experience the ebbs and flows of reality during our time here on Earth, which always seems to be too short. Leave it to the 66-year-old Craig, though, to take the glasses half full approach in his situation that he said was both obvious and gradual. His health was written off as normal aging and limited him at last week's Hall of Fame events in Canton, Ohio. Over time, my family noticed it too, and ultimately led us to seek answers from my doctor, Craig said, during his taped induction speech. Two things can be true. Football gave me opportunities beyond anything I could imagine. It helped shape the man I've become. And at the same time, we know today about brain health, and more today about brain health than when I played, and I hope sharing my story encourages people to pay attention to their health and seek help when something doesn't feel right. Talk about something not feeling right. Revealing his medical situation during his induction ceremony, though may have been perfect. Nothing ever came easy for the central multi-sport athlete like his blue-collar background. Craig worked for everything he earned. So maybe there was a symmetry to one of the brightest days of his life also being the day he chose to reveal his health issues to the world. I want people to know this diagnosis doesn't define me. I'm still Roger Craig, he emphasized in his speech. I'm still a father, husband, teammate, a friend, and someone who loves this game and the people who brought it to my life. If sharing my story helps even one family or one former player, then it's worth it. Like Craig, Nelly gave everything he had and made the Quad Cities proud during both his playing and coaching careers. From humble beginnings on a farm outside the Quad Cities, he starred at Rock Island High School and the University of Iowa before winning 5 NBA titles as a player with the Boston Celtics. Then at one time, he became the winningest coach in NBA history with 1,335 victories. When I look back at my career, I'm just the luckiest guy in the world, Nelson said during his Hall of Fame induction speech. Nelson's basketball career was one for the record books, both as a player and a coach. Players such as Steve Nash, Dirk Nowitzki, and Luka Doncic
praised Nelson's perspectives and coaching styles for helping them become the NBA the NBA All-Stars they became. However, he may have become just as appreciated for his laid-back retirement style. He spent his later years in Maui, where he enjoyed the beaches, sunsets, and some of the island's most famous poker games with the most recognizable group of actors, singers, and entertainers. There is life after basketball, Nelson said of his retirement on the island, where he was a business owner, farmer, and philanthropist, helping out after the 2023 Lahaina wildfire. Hopefully Roger Craig receives the medical attention he needs so so he can enjoy his retirement as Nelly did. Both have made those of us in the Quad Cities proud to share roots with two great athletes and humans. Okay, let's go down to the Little League. Davenport Northwest on Verge. This article comes from Tom Johnson of QC Online. The Davenport Northwest Little League advanced to the Midwest Region Tournament and takes a 2-0 record into the Wednesday's game against the Regional's other 2-0 team, Daniel Boone Little League of Columbia, Missouri. Davenport is potentially two wins away from making an appearance at the Little League World Series in Williamsport, Pennsylvania. Davenport Northwest turned heads with a dominant 13-0 rout of North Dakota in a quarterfinal contest in Whitestown, Indiana on Friday. Starting pitcher Cooper Thiessen was one walk and one hit away from a perfect game in the contest, shortened to four innings via the mercy rule. In fact, the first 11 outs recorded by Northwest were decent strikeouts. The final out of the game was recorded on a ground out. Northwest followed with a much tougher 6-5 victory over South Dakota in Saturday's semifinals. South Dakota, despite logging only four hits in the game, rallied with three hits in the bottom of the sixth, but couldn't tie the score as Northwest moved 2-0 in the regional ahead of Wednesday's semifinal against either Missouri or Wisconsin. Exciting.

Bandits news. Bandits drop finale but win series. This article also comes from Tom Johnson of QC Online. The Quad City River Bandits missed a chance on Sunday to make an even more emphatic statement in a series of victories, in a series victory over the Peoria Chiefs. The hosting Chiefs rallied for a 9-8 victory in Sunday's series finale at Dozer Park as the Bandits watched a 7-2 lead after 3.5 innings disappear. Still, by taking 4 of the 6 games in the second series of the High Class A Midwest League season against their Western Division rivals, the Bandits have now won 9 series this season. Staying hot, the Bandits have won 5 of their last 6 series and moving their season record to 53-51. In addition, QC has kept in touch with Western Division leading Beloit in the second half race. Beloit leads the division with a sizzling 25-17 mark. First half champ South Bend is 24-18, while QC is looking for that second playoff berth opposite the Cubs farm team. They're 23-18. This half, just 1.5 games behind Beloit. The Bandits hope to keep their winning ways this week when Fort Wayne Tin Caps, come to town for the penultimate home series of the season. The San Diego Padres Farm Club will be at Modern Woodman Park for a 6-game set in the only meeting between the clubs this season. Despite Sunday's loss, in which Peoria scored 3 runs in the bottom of the 8th inning to rally for the victory, there were a number of QC notables in the set.

0: Gibbs gets second career victory at Iowa Corn 350. This article comes from Field Level Media. 2 is the magic number for Ty Gibbs at Iowa Speedway. Gibbs' number 54 team decided on 2 tires on the final pit stop, and the 23-year-old driver had enough to hold off teammate Christopher Bell and take his second NASCAR Cup Series race, winning the Iowa Corn 350 on Sunday in Newton, Iowa. Bell took 4 tires on his final stop with 60 laps left, but Gibbs' 2-tire stop handed him the lead that he maintained in the battle of Joe Gibbs' racing teammates, and he won by 0.253 seconds. It was Gibbs' second career win in 156 races, while Bell's winless streak extended to 30 races, with his 7th runner-up showing this season. Gibbs also moved up to 2nd in points, 103, behind Denny Hamlin. "I had to keep my head down and stay in," he said the Charlotte native, who slipped back to 28th after 1 pit stop. "We're just people who want to support each other. I couldn't be here without my teammates as well. We had to lock in and hammer down after the pit road mistake." Bell said his runner-up finish was not... Excuse me. Oh. Bell said his runner-up finish was a lot like how it played out in the Brickyard 400 at Indianapolis 2 weeks ago, and finished the same way, 2nd place. "This is what you call a bad 2nd place finish, for sure," Bell said, whose last win nearly a year ago at the Bristol night race. "Ty did a great job, similar to Corey Heim in the Brickyard 400. Just didn't make any mistakes." Pole sitter Ryan Blaney finished 3rd. Josh Berry and Hamlin finished 4th and 5th, respectively. Toyota won for the 14th time in 23 Cup races in a standout 2026. Well, let's look at Major League Baseball. Weatherholt gives Cardinals lift in series win over Rockies. This article comes from Amber Winkler of the St. Louis Post-Dispatch. In the game-winning at-bat, rookie J.J. Weatherholt didn't spend much time in the box. He already spent enough time thinking before he stepped into the box about how Rockies pitcher Parker Mushinski would approach the at-bat and what the left-hander would possibly throw to him, that he knew exactly what he was hunting for when the time came. "A lot of times in those situations, I feel like guys will try to throw you spin off the bat. So I'm just looking for something up, just trying to be on time for the fastball," Weatherholt said. That's what he ended up throwing. "He swung when he saw the fastball. It was the first pitch of the at-bat. He was, in fact, on time." Weatherholt's 401-foot double off the center field wall came on a 92.3-mile-per-hour four-seam fastball down the middle, and brought in Nathan Church and Mason Wynn. It also broke the eighth-inning tie and eventually drove the St. Louis Cardinals to a 7-4 victory Sunday at Busch Stadium. Big Swing Cardinals manager Ollie Marmol said he had a big day, man. "It will be a memory that he holds onto forever, and calls back to whenever he's in a similar situation. He will have that mentally an approach written down in a journal to make it permanent for a point of reference. He jots his notes down after every game. Especially as a leadoff guy, I feel like when you are in those situations, rarer than most, Weather Holt said, when you get in those situations, you can really get amped up and just try to be the hero. So in that situation, you just try to stay calm. We always talk about just letting the pitcher make the mistake and just putting a good swing on it. I just write the mentality of the at-bat down so that when you're in that situation again, try to get back to that mindset. While he was aggressive and the hero in his final at-bat, Weather Holt stayed in the box for much longer, for his previous plate appearances. He faced a combined 13 pitches between his two walks in the game, reaching a full count in each. Weather Holt paired those two at-bats with superb plays in the field at second base that stymied at least two Rockies rallies. Well, as I'm looking for the next article to read, I notice that we're straight up at the top of the hour. Anyway, so, time to quit. Be back next week with more news. And in the meantime, be safe, take care, and watch out for the heat.
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0: technology and media companies, including Disney, Netflix, and Amazon.com. The proposed transaction has been cleared by the U.S. Justice Department and regulators in the European Union, the U.K., and elsewhere. California Governor Gavin Newsom's office has reached out to Bonta's office to encourage a settlement, the Wall Street Journal reported last month. Democratic gubernatorial candidate Javier Becerra, speaking at the Politico conference, also urged a settlement, saying it would be devastating for California if Paramount left. While Paramount executives have privately acknowledged discussing a move from California, the studio's home for more than a century, Del Rahim's remarks are the first time the company has publicly acknowledged the possibility. As recently as last week, Ellison met with top executives at the company to outline a possible fall move. According to a person familiar with the matter, digital news outlet Puck first reported that meeting. Steve?
1: Oil squeeze at its tightest in refineries. Article by Julia Petroni and Adam Whitaker. Oil prices are dominating headlines as geopolitical tensions strain the flow of crude through key global choke points. Yet the biggest squeeze in energy markets is unfolding further downstream in the world's refineries, where crude is converted into the fuels that power the global economy. A series of disruptions, from the Iran war and Ukrainian attacks on Russian energy infrastructure to China's restrictions on fuel exports, has taken millions of barrels of refined product off global markets and left customers scrambling to locate alternative supplies. As a result, refining margins, the difference between the cost of crude and the value of the fuels produced from it, have surged. Refining margins remain elevated because every additional barrel of product has become significantly more valuable than every additional barrel of crude, said Sumit Ritolia, lead analyst for refining supply and modeling at Kepler. With Strait of Hormuz flows unlikely to normalize soon, and repairs to Gulf refineries targeted by Iranian attacks expected to take months, the market could remain tight and keep margins elevated for months. While for major oil companies, the extraordinary margins are boosting earnings, for consumers, they mean higher prices at the pump. The U.S. average gasoline price topped $4 a gallon this year, up from $3.16 a year ago. The U.S. 3-2-1 crack spread, a widely watched industry benchmark that measures the value of turning 3 barrels of crude oil into 2 barrels of gasoline and 1 barrel of diesel, surged above $70 last month. It's typically in the teens. Despite the turmoil caused by the Iran war and the near closure of Hormuz, squeezing supplies and constraining exports, refiners have managed to secure enough crude to keep plants running, cushioned by emergency releases from strategic reserves and a sweeping reshuffle of global trade flows. Asian refiners have replaced some lost Middle Eastern barrels with Atlantic Basin supplies and volumes from emergency inventories, while remaining Gulf supplies have continued to reach buyers via longer, more expensive routes involving ship-to-ship transfers and detours around southern Africa. Robust U.S. domestic crude production, supplemented by imports from Canada, Venezuela, and elsewhere, has provided American refiners with sufficient feedstock. In Europe, refiners have replaced some Middle Eastern barrels with supplies from the U.S., Kazakhstan, the North Sea, West Africa, and Latin America, while some Saudi crude continues to reach the region via the Red Sea. Spain's Repsol, for example, turned to cheaper North American and Mediterranean crude after competition from Southeast Asian buyers drove up prices for Atlantic Basin barrels from Brazil and West Africa, according to the company's director of value chain optimization, Juan Carlos Ramirez. Refineries have a physical limit on how much crude they can process. Many are already running at high utilization rates to meet demand while compensating for disruptions in the Middle East and Russia, leaving little space capacity. The strain comes after years of refinery closures in the U.S. and Europe because of high operating costs and strategic shifts toward low-carbon production. Refinery utilization above 90-95% simply means there is very little operational flexibility left, said Kepler's Ritolia. This means even a single outage could have a disproportionate impact on supplies. Beyond the Middle East, traditional exporters of fuel like China and Russia also face constraints. Russian refinery output has dropped to its lowest level in more than two decades, following sustained

0: Here's the forecast for the Boston and South Shore area on the Talking Information Center from the National Weather Service. For today, sunny, temperatures in the mid-80s, overnight partly cloudy, temperatures in the mid-60s. Thursday, mostly sunny, a chance of a thunderstorm, temperatures in the mid-80s. The sun rose this morning at 5:49, setting at 7:49 this evening. 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
4: 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APRIS and WVIK are currently seeking a regular APRIS listener to serve as a member of WVIK's Community Advisory Board. There are only 4 one-hour meetings held each year, and the meetings can be attended either in person or remotely, whichever is more convenient. If you or someone you know would be interested in fulfilling this role, please reach out to Pete Peterson, Director of APRIS, by calling 309-794-7560 or by emailing APRIS@wvik.org. Thank you.
5: Today's weather, occasional showers and thunderstorms, mainly before 1 p.m. We'll have patchy fog with a high near 85, north winds 5 to 10 miles per hour, becoming south in the evening. Chance of precipitation is 80%, with rainfall amounts between 1/2 and 3/4 of an inch possible. Tonight, 30% chance of showers and thunderstorms, patchy fog, and a low of 71. Thursday, showers and thunderstorms continue, mainly before noon, high of 82, and new rainfall amounts possible of 1/4 to 1/2 inch. Thursday night, showers continue, low around 69 degrees. Friday, a 50% chance of showers before 1 p.m., mostly cloudy with a high of 83 and a low of 71, 60% chance of precipitation. Saturday, a 50% chance of showers and thunderstorms before 1, mostly sunny and a high of 88 and a low of 72. And rounding out the weekend on Sunday, partly sunny, a high of 83 and a low of 67.
4: To the headlines, creating opportunity. Two Rivers YMCA breaks ground on $15 million expansion in Moline. Rain held off just long enough for Two Rivers YMCA officials to break ground on a new expansion Tuesday morning. Under a pavilion on the Y campus, community leaders and Y officials met to celebrate the start of Phase 2 of renovations to the nearly 50-year-old building. CEO Mike Wenkamp said the last project completed on the building at 2040 53rd Street Moline was in 2015 and mostly focused on the first floor. Wenkamp said the Y had already completed Phase 1 of the three-part plan, which included infrastructure needs like replacing a boiler, the HVAC system, and adding 40% more parking. Phase 2, which represents nearly $15 million in investment, is multifaceted, with a new gym being one of the major components. The new space will provide more room for basketball, volleyball, youth sports, and pickleball, Wingcamp said. It will also be named after Mike and Donna Stevenson, who have donated toward the project and supported the WISE mission. What we're really creating is opportunity. It means another court for a child who wants to play basketball or learn a sport, another place for a teenager who wants to be active and build friendships, another place for parents to watch their children learn good sportsmanship and character and competition, and another climate-controlled space, which our summer day camp staff will love. Planning for the future is especially important, Moline Mayor Sangeetha said, as the city is looking to grow as well. With strong community ties, the YMCA expansion helps support strong neighborhoods and public-private partnerships. We see this powerful spirit of collaboration every single day, she said. The City of Moline is proud to partner in and financially invest in this vital project because we know how essential these modern facilities are to keep our community vibrant and strong. Today marks a major milestone, breaking ground right here on the new gymnasium in advancing phase two of the facility master plan. On the second floor of the Y building, the Wellness Center will be getting a facelift. The spaces will be modernized with new, easier-to-navigate layouts, new equipment, and highlighted by a 1/8-mile track stretching around the new gym space. That matters because healthy living looks different for everyone. For one person, it may be strength training. For another, it may be walking on the track. For another, it may be recovering from an injury. For another, it may be participating in a chronic disease prevention program, Wingcamp said. Our responsibility is to create opportunities for all of them, and these spaces are going to help us do that. The Y will also be updated and modernizing the locker rooms, making it easier for guests to navigate. Another change coming to the Y is the existing gym being turned into an indoor turf field house. This space will create a dedicated climate-controlled home for soccer, flag, football, and other field sports, complementing outdoor fields that we're now equipping our golf development facility with during the spring and fall, and giving athletes and families another place to practice, play, and compete, regardless of the weather, Wenkamp said. It will also allow the Y to host larger tournaments, leagues, and training opportunities in the area. The project is being completed in phases as the Y is still fundraising to complete the entire project, which has an estimated $25 million price tag. The third phase is yet to come, but will include a new 8-lane competitive aquatic facility and a new warm water therapy and family pool. Internally, it will also mean improvements to technology, HVAC, electrical, plumbing, and life safety systems.
5: The Bettendorf School System, Elkin returns to hometown. John Elkin wants to focus on what's ahead one day at a time. The new intern superintendent for Bettendorf School District started with district on the 27th of July and said it's been a busy few weeks. The Bettendorf School Board approved the hiring on July 13th, 2 weeks after Superintendent Michelle Morse left the school district in agreement with the board. Elkin is coming from Des Moines, having recently been Chief of Staff and Deputy Director for the Iowa Department of Education since July 2025, working across multiple operations, legal, communications, and legislative liaison. He was also the lead collaborator with the department and the State Board of Education. Before working with the Department of Education, he worked as an assistant superintendent and superintendent of Center Point Urbana Community School District from 2021 to 2025, according to his LinkedIn account. But Elkin says he wants people to know he will be representing his hometown. He graduated from Bettendorf High School in 1990 and was raised in Bettendorf as part of a family of educators. His father was a teacher and administrator for the Davenport School District. His mother was a substitute teacher in Bettendorf before joining the Rock Island Arsenal and eventually the Pentagon. His wife is a third grade teacher. I wasn't perfect, but my love for Bettendorf runs deep. I had great parents, but my teachers and coaches were very impactful on me. I was involved in a lot of activities, Elkin said. My experience here overall, it wasn't always rosy growing up here, but Bettendorf is full of great people and great education. I was very fortunate to grow up when I did, and who I did, and to be impacted by my teachers. Elkin has always wanted to work in Bettendorf, but it just never worked out, he said. But around the beginning of July, Elkin said, he received a call from the school board president Paul Castro and vice president Ryan McGivern, asking if he was interested in leading the district. It wasn't an immediate yes. He researched the district's Iowa school performance profiles and budget before ultimately deciding to accept. And now, Elkin said, his goal is not to reinvent the wheel, but to continue the district's mission to inspire and unite students as a community of learners in their pursuit of excellence, according to the board website. It was too early for him to tell specifics on what projects or strategies the administration will consider, but he said he is ready to listen to his staff, students, and the Bettendorf community for more input. Getting people's input, listening to what we're doing well and what we need to keep doing, and to highlight what are some opportunities for growth. Because I totally believe in the cycle of continuous improvement, and you're always trying to get better, even if it's 1% every day, Elkin said. Elkin said he plans to do listening tours across the school buildings with staff and student groups. I have a customer service mindset, because we're here for our students, our parents, and our community. So it's just about continually strengthening what we do well, and then those opportunities that we can grow into. Elkin said he will bring a macro skills he developed during his time in the Department of Education to the new role. The time he spent in the department was a 13-month learning experience and an intense one. He also got a closer look at how bills related to education became law and are implemented by the Department of Education. I've been on both sides of that. Now I understand the process better. If you've been involved in it, you don't really know something. It's hard to really understand the process until you've actually done it. When Elkin was hired, board members Brian Hansen and Michelle Bruti remarked that the district was divided, but hoped that the hire could unite the district. Asked about the division, Elkin quickly gave a metaphor. We're all different wings on the same bird working toward the same goal. He said people won't always agree on everything, but if there's a common goal, people can work toward it. John Elkin is a big believer on if you want to find a yellow car, you find a yellow car, Elkin said. If you want to find a blue car, you'll find a blue car. If you choose, I would choose, let's look at all the things that we're doing great on a daily basis and then the opportunities that we need to get better at. Let's get better at and then find a common voice to do that. The school board also faced public pressure in the spring after it became the first school board in the state to reject a resolution urging the Iowa General Assembly to increase education funding and prioritize public education over private education. Asked how he will reassure those in the district disappointed by that decision and other school choice initiatives, Elkin said his focus will be on making Bettendorf the best choice for families. I'm a public educator through and through, and I'm really focusing on how best to strengthen what we have so the district of choice in this area for people who choose us and people who potentially want to choose us. Elkin said it's too early to know whether he will stay past the interim contract, but he knows there's a lot of work to be done. Next week, the district will hold a ribbon-cutting ceremony for renovations at the middle school, and in 2 weeks, it starts its 26-27 school year. I'm excited about listening, learning, and seeing how the district has changed since I was here. It's been 36 years, but the foundation is strong.
4: Rock Island city leaders on Monday approved two TIF-funded assistance programs aimed at attracting, expanding, and retaining businesses in the city's downtown. By a vote of 5-2, council members approved the Downtown Rock Island Pre-Development and Property Improvements Rebates Programs. Alderman Dylan Parker, whose 5th ward encompasses much of the downtown, moved to suspend the rules and pass the measure on the first reading. There are projects chomping at the bit to begin, and people want to see development in downtown Rock Island, he said. Parker joined Alderman Randy Hurt, 2nd ward, Alderman Jenny Swanson, 4th ward, Alderman Mark Polos, 6th ward, and Alderman Bill Healy, 7th ward, in voting in favor of the programs. Aldermans Linda Barnes, 3rd ward, and Glenn Evans, 1st ward, voted no. Barnes said she didn't have an approach problem with the actual money being spent, but she wanted time to study the process of how the Rock Island Downtown Alliance would be administering the program and how funding approval will be handled. Evans said he agreed with Barnes and that he wanted two readings, the standard process for ordinances. However, the other 4 city council members voted to suspend the rules and pass the measure in a single reading. The pre-development rebate program is meant to reduce early-stage financial barriers for entrepreneurs, developers, and property owners considering investments in downtown buildings, according to the staff memorandum. The program supports planning, design, and feasibility work that helps projects move from concept to construction, according to the memo. Suppose somebody wants to convert one of our old office buildings into apartments, Parker said. Developers take on those pre-development costs themselves, hiring firms to do feasibility studies and things like that. Through this program, they can be reimbursed from the city for a portion of those costs. Eligible projects would include architectural or engineering studies, structural assessments, code analysis or feasibility studies, conceptual design, renderings or test fits, environmental or historical assessments, and professional consulting related to redevelopment planning. The rebate would be up to 50% off, 50% worth at least $500, with the maximum rebate amount not to exceed $5,000. Under the Property Improvements or Curb Appeal Rebate Program, property and business owners can receive rebates for physical improvements to their properties, such as storefronts, facades, and exterior property along the public ways. Eligible improvements include tuck pointing and masonry repairs, exterior painting, awnings and signage, window and door replacement, exterior lighting, and electrical needs, landscaping, parking lot repairs, and resurfacing, curb and sidewalk repair, fencing installation and repairs, sidewalk patio fencing, roof repairs, ADA accessibility, wall murals or public art visible from the street and sidewalk. Up to a 50% rebate will be given for hanging and projecting signage worth at least $500, with a maximum rebate of $5,000. The other exterior property improvements can get up to 50% rebate worth at least $500, with a maximum rebate of $10,000. The $100,000 for the programs will be funded through the downtown TIF. There are a number of projects that are ready to go that have been waiting on this vote, said Jack Cullen, executive director of the Rock Island Downtown Alliance. He said the Alliance has been working with Rock Island city staff to get these programs up and running. A number of businesses and property owners have been proactive and have received bids for different projects to enhance their properties, Cullen said. We're excited to see the City Council vote to approve this new partnership, and the new programs will support our business attraction and expansion and retention efforts, he added. It also will help beautify the streetscape downtown and enhance the character of our downtown buildings.
5: Rock Island passes mini-bike ordinance. By a vote of 6-1, the Rock Island City Council approved Monday night a new city ordinance regulating the use of mini-bikes, dirt bikes, ATVs, and low-speed electric bikes on city streets and other right-of-ways. The ordinance focuses on the unsafe operation of unauthorized vehicles on city right-of-ways. Alderman Randy Hurt, 2nd Ward, said the impetus behind the ordinance is the number of calls police have had about riders of dirt bikes and mini bikes popping wheelies and driving the bikes dangerously, either alone or in groups. Hurt, Alderman Linda Barnes, West 3rd Ward, Alderman Jenny Swanson, 4th Ward, Alderman Dylan Parker, 5th Ward, Alderman Mark Palos, 6th Ward, and Alderman Bill Healy, 7th Ward, voted in favor of the ordinance. Alderman Glenn Evans, 1st Ward, voted against the ordinance because he feels there is an overlap with the state's e-bike bill that was passed by the Illinois General Assembly. That bill has been sent to Governor J.B. Pritzker's desk, but as of Monday, he had not signed the legislation into a law. Rock Island City Attorney Leslie Day said the Rock Island ordinance is not a duplicate of the Illinois bill, as the city ordinance focuses on the safe use of certain vehicles on Rock Island's streets. The state bill, she said, focuses on higher-powered, higher-speed devices such as e-bikes, e-motos, electric scooters, skateboards, and unicycles. Under the state bill, riders of e-bikes and e-motos capable of traveling over 28 miles per hour would be required to have a driver's license, title, registration, and insurance. High-speed micro-mobility devices such as e-scooters, electric skateboards, electric unicycles would be prohibited from operating over 24 miles per hour on roads, bike lanes, bike paths, and sidewalks. In addition, riders of any electric micro-mobility device must be at least 16 years old. The city's ordinances focus more on safe use of mini-bikes, dirt bikes, ATVs, and UTVs, and similar vehicles that are being driven on public roadways. Anyone caught driving one of these vehicles unsafely will receive a citation, and the vehicle will be impounded by the police department. An impounded vehicle will only be returned when all towing, storage, and administrative fees are paid and proof of ownership is provided. If the operator is a minor, the vehicle will only be released to a parent or legal guardian. The Rock Island ordinance will go into effect January 1st, 2027.
4: Iron Plus Grain location sold to business. The Davenport School Board approved the sale of property to Iron Plus Grain Coffee House for $200,000 on Monday night. On April 27th, the board approved purchasing the business building and the land surrounding it on 1618 Main Street from the landowner for $300,000. The purchase was part of the district's plan to move preschool classes to the J.B. Young Opportunity Center, which sits adjacent to Iron Plus Grain. The property would have been turned into a parking and a pickup drop-off space. On April 29th, Iron Plus Grain told the public in a Facebook post it was shocked to learn that its property owner had sold the land. We were working to make our Davenport space permanently ours, and we learned that that would not be possible through a news article, the business wrote in the Facebook post. But now the school district is selling the land that the building is on to the business. The sale to the business will be effective at the same time as the closing of the sale to the school district, according to the agreement approved Monday. Some of the land purchased in the April sale will be parceled and kept with the district. Superintendent T.J. Sneckloth said the southern portion of the property and some land adjacent to the district building will be kept by the district. We needed the parking around, so we parceled the property and we're selling Iron Plus Grain back, so we don't need the coffee shop, Sneckloth said.
5: Quad City Arts names Guggen as director. Quad City Arts has named Ben Guggen as administrative executive director. His first day as director was Monday, after having served as the Quad City Arts Director of Community Engagement and Events Coordinator. According to a news release issued Monday by Quad City Arts, the organization's board of director launched its search for its organization's next executive director on May 21st. The search included outreach to qualified candidates, interviews, and evaluations to identify the right person. Throughout our search, this board remained focused on finding the right leader for Quad City Arts, someone who shares our commitment to artists, educations, and community partnerships, Jenny Swanson, president of the Quad City Arts Board of Directors, said in the news release. We are excited to welcome Ben as our next executive director and confident he will build upon the strong foundation created by our staff, volunteers, board members, artists, donors, and community partners. According to the news release, Guggen brings more than 30 years of experience working in the arts, both as a theater and film artist, and in leadership and administrative roles with nonprofit organizations in Illinois, Iowa, Michigan, and in New York. Guggen's professional background includes management roles in the hospitality and retail industries. Swanson said Guggen's appointment reflects the board's confidence in his ability to lead the organization with integrity, collaboration, and a commitment to the community. In my previous role, I loved being able to serve as a connection and create partnership with many organizations doing necessary work throughout our region, Guggen said. I look forward to continuing the work alongside our talented staff, our dedicated board members, our artists, volunteers, donors, sponsors, and community partners to expand access to the arts and build upon the organization's strong foundation. Before his appointment as executive director, Guggen served as executive coordinator and director of community engagement at Quad City Arts, where he oversaw the Visiting Arts Series, the Chalk Art Fest, the River Sense Festival of Fine Arts, the Metro Arts Youth Apprentice Program, Arts Dollars Grants Program, and public art initiatives, including the upcoming tapestry installation in downtown Moline. He also served as host of Talking Art, a podcast produced in partnership with WVIK, highlighting stories of artists and art organizations and creative work happening throughout

0: Police department issued a warrant last month for a woman allegedly selling and distributing marijuana, with 8 out of the 9 alleged conspirators involved now having been arrested. Marine Mary Calzanza, 37, is wanted on a charge of ongoing criminal conduct influence enterprise. Under Iowa state law, that is a Class B felony and punishable by up to 25 years in prison. Davenport police said Kielczynski conspired with 8 other people to sell and distribute multiple pounds of marijuana that was shipped from California to various locations throughout the Quad Cities area since 2021. One of the alleged co-conspirators, Katiana Cherie Harvey, 26, of East Moline, was taken into custody on July 17th and released later that day on a Class B felony charge of ongoing criminal conduct influence enterprise. According to affidavits, officers have reason to believe Harvey worked as a FedEx delivery driver and tipped off a co-conspirator, Aaron Tyrell Rice, when packages were being seized and searched by law enforcement. Court records say Rice, 35, of Bettendorf, was the main beneficiary of the proceeds from the operation and directed alleged fellow conspirators to send large amounts of money via Cash App to his source in California. As a result, officials executed multiple search warrants and multiple pounds of marijuana and large sums of currency were seized over a 5-year time frame. Rice is being charged in Scott County District Court with Class B felony, ongoing criminal conduct influence enterprise. 6 other alleged conspirators have been arrested so far in Scott County. All are charged with Class B felony, ongoing criminal conduct influence enterprise. They are Julia Louise Hoskinson, 38, of Bettendorf, Nakea Shante Brown, 39, of Davenport, Erica Jo Jensen, 40, of Davenport, Mandy Nicole Shaw, 42, of Davenport, Aya Renata Marie Hinton, 31, of Pleasant Valley, Mariah Diari Anderson, 27, of Milland. Jensen also faces a misdemeanor charge of possession of a controlled substance. Jensen's arraignment is set for August 13th at 11 a.m., and Brown's and Rice's arraignments are scheduled for August 20th at 11 a.m. at the Scott County Courthouse. Anyone with information on the whereabouts of Kaczynska is asked to contact the local law enforcement agency or the Quad City Crime Stoppers.
1: ACLU and others sue Trump over birthright order. Supreme Court ruled his previous effort was unconstitutional. The ACLU and other groups asked the federal judge Tuesday to block U.S. President Donald Trump from enforcing a new executive order to limit the number of people eligible for birthright citizenship. The groups called Trump's orders an improper attempt to evade the U.S. Supreme Court's 30 June rejection of his effort to end birthright citizenship for children whose parents were not American citizens or legally permanent residents, known as green card holders. The Supreme Court ruled that Trump's original executive order, issued the day the Republican began his White House second term, violated the Constitution's 14th Amendment. Limiting birthright citizenship has been a top priority of Trump's immigration crackdown. The latest orders on October 6 took particular aim at birth tourism, in which school women travel to the United States to give birth so their children can obtain automatic citizenship. Citizenship would be denied to children whose parents work for foreign governments in the United States, engage in fraud to obtain citizenship, or are classified as alien enemies. Well, this will conclude the reading of the front section of the Quad City. Welcome back, baby.
2: Thank you.

0: Welcome back to today's reading of the Quad City Times. And from the food section, Vine Dining. Four tomato recipes to take advantage of summer's bounty. The humble homegrown tomato is arguably the star of summer. Plump, juicy, and practically dripping with sweet and slightly acidic flavor, locally grown tomatoes are the bomb. Grown for their taste and color instead of transport, and picked at the peak of ripeness, there's nothing like a hard and practically flavorless fruit that you find in the grocery store the rest of the year. Fruit by definition, but commonly referred to as a vegetable, tomatoes are a favorite of both urban and suburban gardens because they're relatively easy to grow if the weather cooperates. They yield a lot of fruit in a relatively small space, and if you grow from seed, there are thousands of varieties to choose from. While it's hard to beat the classic summertime staple, a tomato sandwich on white bread with lots of mayo and a generous sprinkling of salt, there's so much more that you can do with the juicy red fruit. As the recipes here deliciously illustrate, tomatoes can be cooked into a spicy sweet chutney for burgers and sandwiches, whirled in the blender for other summer veggies into a nutritious low-cal summer soup, or baked into a savory pie with a saltine cracker crust. Looking for something even quicker or more novel, you can stick a tomato in the freezer and let it freeze solid and make it a feathery, granada-like shaved topping for fresh burrata. There are recipes for spicy tomato chutney, roasted tomato pie in a saltine crust, easy gazpacho, and burrata with frozen tomato in today's Quad City Times.
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0: Local entertainment, alternating currents. Nina Baker talks about five acts I'm most excited for. The 9th Alternating Current Festival begins Thursday with more than 200 bands, comedians, and creatives taking the stages in Davenport, Bettendorf, and Rock Island for over 4 days. Since 2017, the Downtown Davenport Partnership has organized the festival to get residents and tourists to explore Quad City venues and discover up-and-coming musicians. All the events are free. Here are three musicians, one muralist, and one comedic act that I'm most excited for this alternating current. McKinley James, performing Friday from 4:30 to 5:30 at the Bootleg Hill Honey Meads and 7:15 to 8:15 at the Last Picture House Rooftop. If the Beach Boys meet Justin Townes Earl, McKinley James would follow. Many musicians describe themselves as artists mixing classic and modern, but no one does it as well as McKinley James. The Nashville singer, songwriter, and guitarist got his start with his father, a drummer who performed with acts like J.D. McPherson. James' rock and blues music sounds unfettered and old school. He looks the part too, dressing in cleanly vintage and short, sharp hairdo and arresting glasses. His debut album, Working Class Blues, is a working class, thank goodness. In my role, I listen to nearly every musician who will perform at Alternating Currents, and James was squarely my favorite of them all. The Toxhards, performing Friday 6:15 to 7:15 at Stompback's Brewery, and 11 p.m. to midnight at the Mississippi River Distilling Company in Downtown Lounge. Not all bands that describe themselves with glib phrases like ADHD core and half rock theater have a sound that matches, but that's not the case for the Toxhards. This band performs upbeat, high-energy whirlwind of music that reminds me of Marie Kondo when she says, to keep things that spark joy. The Toxhards started as a scrappy college theater group, and it shows to good measure. Those looking for a visually and orally exciting set to kick off Alternating Currents on Friday might want to give the Toxhards a listen. And the Go-Arounds, performing Friday at 8 to 9 at the Raccoon Motel. The Go-Arounds have performed with Volpec, a funk band I discovered in high school and have a long-standing history with. I was thrilled to learn the Go-Arounds will be performing this Alternating Current, even though just 1 hour show at the Raccoon Motel. The award-winning band has performed for 15 years and gained a reputation for their sonic sound and smooth vocals. They perform a mix of psych pop, Americana, and rock. Lead singer Graham Parsons has a resonant and captivating voice, though at times the band moves through long instrumental passages. Fans of Wilco, more experimental tracks, will enjoy the Go-Arounds. Andriy Krastov, known as Key Detail, creates vibrant, colorful murals that turn uninteresting concrete into eye-catching spectacles. A former architect from Belarus, Krastov works to create artwork that matches his composition and purpose of the surrounding space. He has completed more than 50 large-scale murals in the United States, Europe, and Asia, including a mural on the set of the vehicles at Carhenge, a famous replica of England's Stonehenge in Alliance, Nebraska. Krastov is currently underway decorating the west-facing wall of Ragged Records and Trash Can Alley. The VHS in the Midwest with Joe Pickett, Scott Miller, and Justin Beam. Thursday, 9 to 10:30 p.m. at the Last Picture House rooftop. Last year, I had the pleasant accident of finding myself watching Joe Pickett and Scott Miller's VHS screening of Strange and Found twice. The pair curated a funny and bizarre combination of the wildest tapes in their 16,000-strong VHS collection. This year, the pair added Justin Beam of Reverend Entertainment to the lineup for the new show called VHS in the Midwest. The show takes viewers on a state-by-state look at the weird and wonderful tapes of the Heartland. Each presenter will show personal favorites from their collection and tell stories of the tape's origins. Everything from hysterical homemade videos to wacky television clips will appear. You've got to see it to believe it.
1: Father gives son a love of Transformers. Some parents pass on a passion for music. Others hand down a love of classic automobiles. Others steal baseball cards or mid-century pottery or porcelain dolls. Kevin Bremeyer's father introduced him to the Transformers. It's a two-generation love affair in the Bremeyer family and influenced Kevin in ways wonderful and unexpected. I didn't hear the Transformers story until after I'd finished a Caesar salad and a plate of pesto shrimp tortellini inside Huckleberry's Pizza in downtown Rock Island. Huckleberry's has been around for 34 years and feels like an Italian restaurant you might find in Long Island or the burbs of Connecticut. It's not ancient, but nods at tradition. Tablecloths are modern, and the music is smattering of radio hits from the 1970s and early 1980s. Just imagine Billy Joel during your salad and Sting during the main course, with a sprinkle of Marvin Gaye and Neil Young in between. Huckleberry's menu is dominated by specialty pizzas and calzones, but offers pastas like bucatini and cavatappi, and of course a meatball sandwich. The recommendation for my tortellini meal came from Kevin, who has been a waiter at the little joint on 18th Street for just over a year. I started in June of 2025, Kevin said. It's kind of interesting how I found the job. My mother does some bookkeeping, including some work for a contracting company, and they have all their meetings and events catered by Huckleberry's. My mom was always just raving about the food, and I got a chance to talk to the owner, John Keim. Kevin is 19 and is set to start his second year at Western Illinois University in Macomb. I chose Western because it's kind of close, but not too close, he said. And it had the kind of tuition that if I worked and paid some as I went, wouldn't leave me with a lot of adult debt. That's why I got the job here. I make pretty good tips, and this is a great place to work. I really do like the customers, and I love the staff. If you've caught how good Kevin is at answering questions, you're not alone. And there is a reason. He is majoring in broadcasting and journalism. I have a minor in theater, he added. I would really like to go into acting, voice acting, or on-camera acting. I was the only customer in Huckleberry's on a rainy but clearing late Wednesday afternoon. The lunch crowd was long gone, and the dinner rush was still 90 minutes away. Kevin relaxed as he stood by my table. In high school, I did the morning announcements quite a bit, and I liked that, he said. They were set up like a news broadcast. I really enjoyed it, and I have really wanted to do voice acting. It's hard to get into, though, and so I wanted to have the journalism background, you know? Good thinking, I told him. I landed on being an ink-stained scribe when it became clear they would never let me play shortstop for the Red Sox, he laughed, and I asked him about his favorite movies. Well, I'm not too picky about my favorites, Kevin said, before he fell silent for a moment. I just looked at him. Okay, he said, as if he had taken a seat in the confessional. I could say one just to say one, or I could say the embarrassing one. I'll just say the embarrassing one. My pasta was gone. I was all ears. It's fun when they talk themselves into answering the questions. The Transformers, specifically the 1986 Transformers, the animated one, he confessed. I grew up with the Transformers, and they are just my thing. I had to ask why Transformers and not Batman or Superman or the Ninja Turtles. My dad, his name is Wayne. He was a Transformers fan when he was a teenager, Kevin explained. He introduced the Transformers to me when I was a kid. The voice of Optimus Prime was Peter Cullen, and he is the reason I want to go into acting. That was a very big influence on me. Kevin paused for another moment. I munched on a bit of baguette. And my dad, he was a big influence, still is, he said. He's had the kind of influence I don't think I even notice, but I do when I stop and really think about it. Not too long ago, I was introduced to some of his family I had never met before. They looked at me and heard me, and they said, "You're Wayne's son." And that's cool, because I am. It's cool when you stop and think about it.
0: Moving on to the sports section, the Little League World Series, Davenport Northwest, will play on ESPN. Iowa team takes on Missouri. Both are 2-0. The Davenport Northwest Little League team will play Daniel Boone Little League of Columbia, Missouri at 10 a.m. Wednesday, and the game is being broadcast on ESPN. Both teams are 2-0 in the Midwest Regional Tournament in Whitestown, Indiana. And the winner will advance to Friday's 1 p.m. game. The loser will play at 1 p.m. Thursday versus Whitefish Bay Little League from Wisconsin, with the winner of that game advancing to the finals. All games will be broadcast on ESPN. Davenport Northwest, which made its Little League World Series in 2005, is the 12-and-under all-star team that went 5-0 in pool play, with no team coming closer than three runs at the Iowa State Little League Tournament. Then won the state tournament behind a six-inning no-hitter from Cooper Thiessen with a 3-0 win against Grandview. At regionals, Davenport beat Fargo, North Dakota 13-0. then hung on to beat Sioux Falls, South Dakota, 6-5 to advance to the with a fellow unbeaten Daniel Boone, which beat Coon Rapids Andover American from Minnesota 4-2. Before beating Whitefish Bay 10-4 to improve to 2-0 at the regionals. Davenport Southeast was the last Davenport team to make the Little League World Series, advancing in 2022.
1: Spooky Times World Series Game 7 falls on Halloween. Unless there is a weather postponement, the 2026 World Series is scheduled to end before November. Major League Baseball announced its postseason dates on Monday, and Game 7 of the World Series, if necessary, is scheduled for Halloween night, Saturday, October 31st. The World Series will begin October 23rd at the ballpark of the team with the better record in the regular season. Fox will televise the Fall Classic. The best of seven National League Championship Series will begin October 11th with Game 7 scheduled for October 19th. Fox will broadcast the series. The American League Championship Series will run from October 12th through the 20th. The series will be televised by TBS. Division Series play in each league will run from October 3rd through the 10th. The wild card rounds will be held September 29th through the October 1st. Wild card games will be broadcast on NBC, Peacock, and NBC Sports Network. It marks NBC's first postseason telecast since the 2000 ALCS between the New York Yankees and Seattle Mariners. Fox will televise the NL Division Series games, and TBS will handle the AL Division Series games. The Los Angeles Dodgers are two-time defending champions. Right-handed reliever Craig Kimbrell is signing with the Kansas City Royals, his third team this season and 12th in his 17-year career. MLB.com and the New York Post reported on Sunday. Kimbrell, 38, is signing a major league contract and was expected to be activated in time for the Royals game Monday night at the Los Angeles Dodgers, per MLB.com. Kansas City's bullpen entered Saturday with a 5.32 ERA, better than only the Athletics' 5.70 in the majors. So adding free agent Kimbrell, a 9-time All-Star, to the bullpen isn't much of a risk, with the team 13 games out in the AL Central and 10.5 behind the third and final AL wildcard spot. Kimbrell last pitched on August 2nd, allowing 2 runs on 1 hit and 2 walks with 1 strikeout in the Tampa Bay Rays' 9-1 home loss to the Chicago White Sox. The Rays designated him for assignment on August 3rd at the trade deadline, and he elected free agency on Thursday after clearing waivers. He was 0-0 with 3.86 ERA, 10 walks and 17 strikeouts in 18 2/3 innings over 19 appearances for Tampa Bay, which signed him on May 25th. Kimbrell became a free agent on May 26th when he refused a minor league assignment with the New York Mets. Kimbrell was 0-2 with a 6-point ERA in 14 outings with the Mets. He struck out 15 batters and walked 6 in 15 innings and did not record a save. He has a career 56-50 record with a 2.67 ERA and a total of 440 saves, which is 5th in Major League history and 2nd behind Detroit's Kenley Jansen, 489 among active players. The Texas Rangers placed right-hander Nathan Eovaldi on the 15-day injured list on Monday due to right posterior elbow inflammation. Eovaldi, 36, fared well in his last outing as he allowed 4 hits and 1 run over 5 1/3 innings on Friday against the Baltimore Orioles. His move to the IL was backdated to Sunday. Evaldi has produced a 10-9 record and a 4.21 ERA in 22 starts this season, with 137 strikeouts over 132 2/3 innings. He has hit double figures for wins in each of his 4 seasons with the Rangers. To fill his spot on the active roster, Texas recalled right-handed Ben Peoples from Triple A Round Rock. The 25-year-old reliever made his major league debut on July 4th. He has appeared in 12 games and posted a 0-1 record and 2.19 ERA. He recorded 6 strikeouts and 3 walks in 12 1/3 innings. The Rangers enter Monday's game against the Los Angeles Angels, trailing the Houston Astros by 0.5 game in the American League West. They need to find a starter to take Evaldi's spot in the rotation on Wednesday night.
0: And in Major League Baseball, Chicago Cubs, can PCA outduel Ohtani? Crow Armstrong is making his case for the National League MVP. John Heyman, the national baseball voice of the score, probably needs a hug. My friend and longtime colleague also works for the MLB Network and the New York Post, has firmly established himself as the loudest voice on the anti-war sentiment in the MVP battle between the Los Angeles Dodgers unicorn Shohei Ohtani and Chicago Cubs center fielder Pete Crow Armstrong. Heyman wasn't discrediting Crow Armstrong's brilliant season, but simply pointing out that two players' offensive numbers are similar, yet the WAR metrics favors PCA because of his fielding and base running. Ohtani has also the second lowest ERA of any pitcher with 85 or more innings, which doesn't seem to move the WAR needle like other tangibles do for Crow Armstrong. It's a fascinating race that could go down to the wire. There's a ways to go, and 4-time MVP Ohtani is starting to get his arm back into pitching mode, likely to get ready for the postseason, because the Dodgers really don't need him to win the National League West. Crow Armstrong has 30 stolen bases with 26 home runs. He's likely to repeat his 30-30 season from 2025 with better all-around numbers due to his newfound respect for taking a walk, which wasn't previously part of his game. Another gold glove is a lock, and it should be his 3rd straight had he not been robbed in 2024 when the current White Sox outfielder Brenton Doyle won it playing for the Colorado Rockies. Ohtani fatigue could also factor into the BBWAA voters, just as 3-time NBA MVP Nikolai Jokic of the Denver Nuggets was allegedly penalized in voting for winning too much and making excellence look too easy. Whoever wins the debate is good for baseball, and for the Cubs and Dodgers, and for both players whose MVP duel in the Sunshine Wednesday at Wrigley Field was one for the ages. That's going to wrap up today's reading of the Quad City Times. Please stay tuned for a reading of the Moline Dispatch, Rock Island Argus. This is Brian Cunningham.
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Good morning. This is Lisa Cleave, and this reading of the Dispatch Argus is being broadcast live on Wednesday, August 12th at 9 a.m. It's being recorded and will be rebroadcast at 8 o'clock this evening. 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APRIS and WVIK are currently seeking a regular APRIS listener to serve as a member of WVIK's Community Advisory Board. There are only 4 one-hour meetings held each year, and the meetings can be attended either in person or remotely, whichever is more convenient. If you or someone you know would be interested in fulfilling this role, please reach out to Pete Peterson, Director of APRIS, by calling 309-794-7560 or by emailing apris@wvik.org. Thank you. And now for the weather. Today will be occasional showers and thunderstorms, mainly before 1 p.m., patchy fog before 8 a.m., and then patchy fog after 3 p.m. The high today will be near 85. North winds of 5 to 10 miles an hour will be coming south in the morning. The chance of precipitation today is 80%. New rainfall amounts between a half and three-quarters of an inch are possible. Tonight, there's a 30% chance of showers and thunderstorms, mainly after 5. Some patchy fog will be this evening. Otherwise, increasing clouds with a low around 71. East winds around 5 miles an hour. On Thursday, we have another chance of showers and thunderstorms, mainly before noon, and then showers and possibly a thunderstorm after 1 p.m. The high tomorrow will be around 82. East winds, 5 miles an hour, and the chance of precipitation is 90%. New rainfall amounts between a quarter and a half an inch are possible. Thursday night, more showers and thunderstorms, a low around 69. Northeast wind around 5 miles an hour. Chance of precipitation on Thursday night is 80%. New rainfall amounts between 3 quarters and 1 inch are possible. Friday will have a 50% chance of showers before 1 p.m. Otherwise, it'll be mostly cloudy with a high around 83. Friday night, showers likely and a possible thunderstorm after 1 a.m. Mostly cloudy with a low around 71. Chance of rain, 60%. Saturday also gives us a 50% chance of showers and thunderstorms before 1. After that, it'll be mostly sunny with a high near 88. Saturday night, a 30% chance of showers, partly cloudy with a low around 72. Sunday should be partly sunny with a high near 83. Sunday night, low around 67. Monday looks mostly sunny with a high near 80. Monday night, low is 64. And Tuesday will also be mostly sunny with a high near 80. Our first story today is by Thomas Geyer. By a vote of 6-1, the Rock Island City Council approved Monday night a new ordinance regulating the use of mini bikes, dirt bikes, ATVs, and low-speed electric bikes on the city's streets or other right-of-ways. The ordinance focuses on the unsafe operation of unauthorized vehicles on the city's right-of-way. Alderman Randy Hurt, 2nd Ward, said the impetus behind the ordinance is the number of calls police have had about riders of dirt bikes and mini bikes popping wheelies and driving the bikes dangerously, either alone or in groups. Hurt, Alderman Linda Barnes, 3rd Ward, Alderman Jenny Swanson, 4th Ward, Alderman Dylan Parker, 5th Ward, Alderman Mark Polos, 6th Ward, and Alderman Bill Healy, 7th Ward, voted in favor of the ordinance. Alderman Glenn Evans, 1st Ward, voted against the ordinance because he feels there is overlap with the state's e-bike bill that was passed by the Illinois General Assembly.
That bill has been sent to Governor J.B. Pritzker's desk, but as of Monday, he had not signed the legislation into law. Rock Island City Attorney Leslie Day said that Rock Island's ordinance is not a duplicate of the Illinois bill, as the city's ordinance focuses on the safe use of certain vehicles on Rock Island streets. The state bill, she says, focuses on higher-powered, higher-speed devices such as e-bikes, e-motos, electric scooters, skateboards, and unicycles. Under the state bill, riders of e-bikes and e-motos capable of traveling over 28 miles an hour would be required to have a driver's license, title, registration, and insurance. High-speed micro-mobility devices such as e-scooters, electronic skateboards, and electric unicycles would be prohibited from operating over 25 miles an hour on roads, bike lanes, bike paths, and sidewalks. In addition, riders of any electric micro-mobility device must be at least 16 years old. The city's ordinance focuses more on the safe use of mini bikes, dirt bikes, ATVs, UTVs, and similar vehicles that are being driven on public roadways. Anyone caught driving one of these vehicles unsafely will receive a citation, and the vehicle will be impounded by the police department. An impounded vehicle will only be returned when all towing, storage, and administrative fees are paid and proof of ownership is provided. If the operator is a minor, the vehicle will only be released to a parent or legal guardian. Rock Island's ordinance will go into effect January 1st, 2027. This article is also by Thomas Geyer. The Rock Island City leaders on Monday approved two TIF-funded assistance programs aimed at attracting, expanding, and retaining businesses in the city's downtown. By a vote of 4-2, council members approved the Downtown Rock Island Pre-Development and Property Improvement Rebates Program. Alderman Dylan Parker, whose 5th Ward encompasses much of the downtown, moved to suspend the rules and pass the measure on the first reading. There are projects chomping at the bit to begin, and people want to see development in downtown Rock Island, he said. Parker joined Alderman Randy Hurt, 2nd Ward, Jenny Swanson, 4th Ward, Mark Polos, 6th Ward, and Bill Healy, 7th Ward, in voting in favor of the program. Alderman Linda Barnes, 3rd Ward, and Glenn Evans, 1st Ward, voted no. Barnes said she didn't have a problem with the actual money being spent, but she wanted time to study the process of how the Rock Island Downtown Alliance would be administering the program, how the funding approval will be handled. Evans said he agreed with Barnes that he wanted two readings, the standard process for ordinances. However, the other four city council members voted to suspend the rules and pass the measure in a single reading. The pre-development rebate program is meant to reduce early-stage financial barriers for entrepreneurs, developers, and property owners considering investment in downtown buildings, according to the staff memorandum. The program supports planning, design, and feasibility work that helps projects move from concept to construction, according to the memo. Suppose somebody wants to convert one of our old office buildings into apartments, Parker said. Developers take on those pre-development costs themselves, hiring firms to do feasibility studies and things like that. Through this program, they can be reimbursed from the city for a portion of those costs. Eligible projects would include architectural or engineering studies, structural assessments, code analysis or feasibility studies, conceptual design, renderings or test fits, environmental or historical assessments, and professional consulting related to redevelopment planning. The rebate would be up to 50% worth at least $500, with a maximum rebate amount not to exceed $5,000. Under the Property Improvement or Curb Appeal Rebate Program, property and business owners can receive rebates for physical improvements to their properties, such as storefronts, facades, and exterior property along the public ways. Eligible improvements include tuck pointing and masonry repairs, exterior painting, awnings, signage,
window and door replacement, exterior lighting and electrical needs, landscaping, parking lot repairs and resurfacing, curb and sidewalk repair, fencing installation and repairs, sidewalk patio fencing, roof repairs, ADA accessibility, wall murals, or public art visible from the street and sidewalk. Up to 50% rebate will be given for hanging and projecting signage worth at least $500 with a maximum of $5,000. Other exterior property improvements can get up to a 50% rebate worth at least $500 with a maximum rebate of $10,000. The $100,000 for the programs will be funded through the downtown TIF. There are a number of projects that are ready to go that have been waiting on this vote, said Jack Cullen, executive director of the Rock Island Downtown Alliance. He said the Alliance has been working with Rock Island City staff to get these programs up and running. A number of business and property owners have been proactive and have received bids for different projects to enhance their properties, Cullen said. We're excited to see the City Council vote to approve this new partnership, and the new programs will support our business attraction and expansion and retention efforts, he said. It will also help beautify the streetscape downtown and enhance the character of our downtown buildings. This article is by Cesar Toscano. The Rock Island Milan School Board approved a contract extension for Superintendent Sharon Williams through 2030 on Tuesday night. Her contract was initially set to end at the end of this fiscal year, but now the contract will be revised to have started in July 1st, 2026 and end on June 30th, 2030. Williams will be making an annual salary of $240,723 per year. After each contract year, the board can adjust the annual salary based on performance evaluation, but cannot reduce it, according to the contract. Under the new contract, she will also be evaluated for her performance on a yearly basis. The board's decision was made on a 6-0 vote, with one board member abstaining after an executive session to discuss the matter. Board President Jason Ressler praised the decision. We're super excited to have Dr. Williams under contract for the next 4 years. Look forward to what she's bringing to our district and how she's taking our district forward with our facilities, with our scholars, Ressler said in a public comment. Board member Isabel Pena said she was excited to bring back Williams after having more discussion and explanations she didn't have before. The board member Andrea Gilman abstained due to concerns about the verbiage of the contract, but said she appreciates Dr. Williams' talents. Some members of the public came to speak on the extension during public comment. Edward Yancey Jr., a longtime member of the community and board meeting attendee since 2007, advocated for Williams' extension. I've seen school board members. I've seen them reacting to things. I have been pleased. I have been displeased. The one thing I do want to stress is that Dr. Williams has covered almost everything I hoped she would, and I am pleased with the things she has chosen to do, Yancey said. Former board president Linda Dothard also asked the board to consider the extension. As somebody who has been in their role, she said the decision would not be easy and it will likely be darned if you do, darned if you don't. But she hoped the board members would extend grace and mercy to Williams. The decisions that you make probably won't be easy, but you have to do it in the direction of moving forward, making sure that when you're making a decision, you're thinking about every single person and that you're serving this school community, Dothard said. Parent Annika Omelia was also supportive of extending the contract, saying she was happy with the education her children were receiving. She's an extremely impressive leader for our district. I'm so excited about the direction of this district. I feel like there's been a lot of positive developments, Omelia said. This article is by Gretchen Teske.
Rain held off just long enough for Two Rivers YMCA officials to break ground on new expansion Tuesday morning. Under a pavilion on the Y campus, community leaders and Y officials met to celebrate the start of Phase 2 of renovations to the nearly 50-year-old building. CEO Mike Wennekamp said the last project completed on the building at 2040 53rd Street in Moline was in 2015, mostly focused on the first floor. Wennekamp said the Y has already completed Phase 1 of the three-part plan, which included infrastructure needs like replacing a boiler, the HVAC system, and adding 40% more parking. Phase 2, which represents nearly $15 million in investment, is multifaceted, with a new gym being one of the major components. The new space will provide more room for basketball, volleyball, youth sports, and pickleball, Wennekamp said. It will also be named after Mike and Donna Stevenson, who have donated towards the project and supported the Y's mission. What we're really creating is opportunity. It means another court for a child who wants to play basketball or learn a sport, another place for a teenager who wants to be active and build friendships, another place for parents to watch their children learn good sportsmanship and character in competition, and another climate-controlled space which our summer day camp staff will love. Planning for the future is especially important, Moline Mayor Rayapati said, as the city is looking to grow as well. With a strong community ties, the YMCA expansion helps support strong neighborhoods and public-private partnerships. We see this powerful spirit of collaboration every single day, she said. The city of Moline is proud to partner in and financially invest in this vital project because we know how essential these modern facilities are to keeping our community vibrant and strong. Today marks a major milestone, breaking ground right here on a new gymnasium and advancing Phase 2 of the facility master plan. On the second floor of the Y building, the Wellness Center will be getting a facelift. The spaces will be modernized with new, easier-to-navigate layouts, new equipment, and highlighted by a 1/8-mile track stretching around the new gym space. That matters because healthy living looks different for everyone. For one person, it may be strength training. For another, it may be walking on the track. For another, it may be recovering from an injury. For another, it may be participating in a chronic disease prevention program, Wennekamp said. Our responsibility is to create opportunities for all of them, and these spaces are going to help us do that. The Y will also be updated and modernizing the locker rooms, making it easier for guests to navigate. Another change coming to the Y is the existing gym being turned into an indoor turf fieldhouse. This space will create a dedicated climate-controlled home for soccer, flag football, and other field sports, complementing outdoor fields that we're now equipping our golf development facility with during the spring and fall, and giving athletes and families another place to practice, play, and compete regardless of the weather. Wennekamp said it will also allow the Y to host larger tournaments, leagues, and training opportunities in the area. The project is being completed in phases as the Y is still fundraising to complete the entire project, which has an estimated $25 million price tag. The third phase is yet to come, but will include a new 8-lane competitive aquatic facility and a new warm water therapy and family pool. Internally, it will also mean improvements to technology, HVAC, electrical, plumbing, and life safety systems. This article is also by Cesar Toscano. The Davenport School Board approved the sale of a property to Iron Plus Grain Coffee House for $200,000 on Monday night.
On April 27th, the board approved purchasing the business's building and the land surrounding it on 1618 Main Street from the landowner for $300,000. The purchase was part of the district's plan to move preschool classes to the J.B. Young Opportunity Center, which sits adjacent to Iron Plus Grain. The property would have been turned into a parking and pickup drop-off space. On April 29th, Iron Plus Grains told the public in a Facebook post that it was shocked to learn that its property owner had sold the land. "We were working to make our Davenport space permanently ours, and we learned that that would not be possible through a news article," the business wrote on a Facebook post. But now the school district is selling the land that the building is on to the business. The sale to the business will be effective at the same time as the closing of the sale to the school district, according to the agreement approved on Monday. Some of the land purchased in the April sale will be parceled and kept within the district. Superintendent T.J. Sneckloff said the southern portion of the property and some land adjacent to the district building will be kept by the district. "We needed the parking around, so we parceled the property and we're selling Iron Plus Grain back, so we don't need the coffee shop," Sneckloff said. This article is by Nina Baker. The 9th Alternating Currents Festival begins Thursday with more than 200 bands, comedians, and creatives taking stages in Davenport, Bettendorf, and Rock Island over 4 days. Since 2017, the Downtown Davenport Partnership has organized the festival to get residents and tourists to explore Quad Cities venues and discover up-and-coming musicians. All events are free. Here are the 3 musicians, 1 muralist, and 1 comedic act I am most excited for this Alternating Currents. McKinley James, which will be Friday from 4:30 to 5:30 at Bootleg Hill Honey Mead, and from 7:15 to 8:15 at the Last Picture House Rooftop. If the Beach Boys met Justin Townes Earl, McKinley James would follow. Many musicians describe themselves as artists mixing classic and modern, but no one does it as well as McKinley James. The Nashville singer, songwriter, and guitarist got his start with his father, a drummer who performed with acts like J.D. McPherson. James' rock and blues music sounds unfettered and old school. He looks the part too, dressing cleanly vintage with a short, sharp hairdo and arresting glasses. His debut album, Working Class Blues, is working class, thank goodness. In my role, I listened to nearly every musician who will perform at Alternating Currents, and James was squarely my favorite of them all. The next is the Toxhards, and they will be Friday, 6:15 to 7:15 at Stompbox Brewing, and then 11 p.m. to midnight at the Mississippi River Distilling Company in downtown Lounge. Not all bands that describe themselves with glib phrases like ADHD-core and half-rock theater have a sound that matches. That is not the case with the Toxhards. The band performs an upbeat, high-energy whirlwind of music that reminds me of Marie Kondo when she says to keep things that spark joy. The Toxhards started in a scrappy college theater club, and it shows to good measure. Those looking for a visually and alluring, exciting set to kick off the Alternating Currents on Friday night might want to give the Toxhards a listen. The next one is the Go Rounds. The Go Rounds are performing Friday from 8 to 9 at the Raccoon Motel. The Go Rounds have performed with Wolfpack, a funk band I discovered in high school and have a long-standing history with. I was thrilled to learn the Go Rounds would be performing this Alternating Currents, even just for a 1-hour show at the Raccoon Motel.
The award-winning band has performed for 15 years and gained a reputation for their sonic sound and smooth vocals. They perform a mix of psych pop, Americana, and rock. Lead singer Graham Parsons has a resonant and captivating voice, although at times the band moves through long instrumental passages. Fans of Wilco, more experimental tracks, might enjoy the go-rounds. Andrei Kravtsov, known as Key Detail, creates vibrant, colorful murals that turn uninteresting concrete into eye-catching spectacles. A former architect from Belarus, Kravtsov knows how to create artwork that matches the composition and purpose of the surrounding space. He has completed more than 50 large-scale murals in the United States, Europe, and Asia, including a mural on the set of vehicles at Carhenge, a famous replica of England's Stonehenge in Alliance, Nebraska. Kravtsov is also currently underway decorating the west-facing wall of Ragged Records and Trash Can Annie's. Next one is VHS in the Midwest with Joe Pickett, Scott Miller, and Justin Beam. And that'll be Thursday from 9 to 10:30 at the Last Picture House rooftop. Last year, I had the pleasant accident of finding myself watching Joe Pickett and Scott Miller's VHS screening Strange and Found twice. The pair curated a funny and bizarre combination of the wildest tapes in their 16,000-strong VHS collection. This year, the pair

Midwest. The show takes viewers on a state-by-state look at the weird and wonderful tapes of the Heartland. Each presenter will show personal favorites from the collection and tell stories of the tape's origins. Everything from hysterical homemade videos to wacky television clips will appear. You have to see it to believe it. This article is by Thomas Geyer. Quad City Arts has named Ben Gaujan as the organization's executive director. His first day as director was Monday, after having served as Quad City Arts Director of Community Engagement and Events Coordinator. According to a news release issued Monday by Quad City Arts, the organization's board of directors launched its search for the organization's next executive director on May 21st. The search included outreach to qualified candidates, interviews, and evaluation to identify the right person. Throughout this search, our board remained focused on finding the right leader for Quad City Arts, someone who shares our commitment to artists, education, and community partnerships, Jenny Swanson, president of the Quad City Arts Board of Directors, said in a news release. We are excited to welcome Ben as our next executive director and are confident he will build upon the strong foundation created by our staff, volunteers, board members, artists, donors, and community partners, she added. According to the news release, Gaujan brings more than 30 years of experience working in the arts, both as a theater and film artist and in leadership and administrative roles with nonprofit organizations in Illinois, Iowa, Michigan, and New York. Gaujan's professional background also includes management roles in the hospitality and retail industries. Swanson said Gaujan's appointment reflects the board's confidence in his ability to lead the organization with integrity, collaboration, and a commitment to the community. In my previous role, I love being able to serve as connector and create partnerships with many organizations doing necessary work throughout our region, Gaujan said. I look forward to continuing to work alongside our talented staff, dedicated board members, artists, volunteers, donors, sponsors, and community partners to expand access to the arts and build upon the organization's strong foundation. Before his appointment as executive director, Gaujan served as events coordinator and director of community engagement at Quad City Arts, where he oversaw the Visiting Artist Series, Chalk Art Fest, Riversance Festival of Fine Art, Metro Arts Youth Apprentice Program, Arts Dollars Grants Program, and public art initiatives, including the upcoming tapestry installation in downtown Moline. He has also served as host of Talking Art, a podcast produced in partnership with WVIK, sharing stories of artists, art, and organizations, and creative work happening throughout the region. And that will end our news portion of this broadcast. And I'm going to take a short break, and I'll be back with sports and features.

0: And we're back with the second half reading of the Dispatch Argus. Going to start with a couple sports stories and then on to our feature section. So our first story today is the Davenport Northwest Little League team will play Daniel Boone Little League of Columbia, Missouri at 10 a.m. today, with the game being televised on ESPN. Both teams are 2-0 in Midwest Region Tournament in Whitestown, Indiana, and the winner will advance to Friday's 1 p.m. finals. The loser will play at 1 p.m. Thursday versus Whitefish Bay Little League from Wisconsin, with the winner of that game also advancing to finals. All games will be broadcast on ESPN. Davenport Northwest, which made the Little League World Series in 2005, is 12-and-under all-star team that went 5-0 in pool play with no team coming closer than 3 runs at the Iowa State Little League Tournament, and then won the state title behind a 6-inning no-hitter from Cooper Tyson in a 3-0 win against Grandview. At regionals, Davenport beat Fargo, North Dakota 13-0, then hung on to beat Sioux Falls, South Dakota 6-5 to advance to Wednesday's undefeated showdown with fellow unbeaten Daniel Boone, which beat Coon Rapids Andover American from Minnesota 4-2 before beating Whitefish Bay 10-4 to improve to 2-0 at regionals. Davenport Southeast was the last Davenport team to make the Little League World Series, advancing in 2022. And on to the majors. John Heyman, the national baseball voice of the score, probably needs a hug. My friend and longtime colleague, who also works for MLB Network and the New York Post, has firmly established himself as the loudest voice on anti-war sentiment in the MVP battle between Los Angeles Dodgers unicorn Shohei Ohtani and Chicago Cubs center fielder Pete Crow Armstrong. Heyman wasn't discrediting Crow Armstrong's brilliant season, but simply pointing out that the two players' offensive numbers are similar, yet the WAR metric favors PCA because of his fielding and base running. Ohtani also has the second lowest ERA of any pitcher with 85 or more innings, which doesn't seem to move the WAR needle like the other intangibles do for Crow Armstrong. It's a fascinating race that could go down to the wire. There's a ways to go, and four-time MVP Ohtani is starting to get his arm back into pitching mode, likely to get ready for the postseason because the Dodgers don't really need him to win the National League West. Crow Armstrong has 30 stolen bases with 26 home runs. He's likely to repeat his 30-30 season from 2025 with better all-round numbers due to his newfound respect for taking a walk, which wasn't previously part of his game. Another Gold Glove is a lock, and it should be his third straight had he not been robbed in 2024 when current Chicago White Sox outfielder Brenton Doyle won it playing for the Colorado Rockies. Ohtani fatigue could factor in with the BBWAA voters, just as three-time NBA MVP Jokic of the Denver Nuggets was allegedly penalized in voting for winning too much and making excellence look too easy. Whoever wins, the debate is good for baseball, for Cubs and Dodgers, and for both players whose MVP duel in the Sunshine Wednesday at Wrigley Field was won for the ages. Also in this article is another little section. Pope Hat Day at White Sox Park arrives Tuesday night with the Sox, and the Sox are pulling out all the stops, including inviting former reliever the Pope, Don Paul, to the pregame ceremonies. Seats are sold out, but standing room tickets were available Monday, or kneeling room if you're so inclined. The White Sox are even taking a page from the Catholic Mass and asking fans to say "Peace be with you" to each other during the fifth inning, calling it a playful nod to the Catholic Mass tradition. I'm not sure what they're referring to, but a playful nod during Mass usually led to five Hail Marys and two Our Fathers in confession back when I was in grade school. The Sox also got the timing wrong. Any Catholic grade school student can tell you that "Peace be with you" is basically the seventh inning stretch of Mass, signaling it's almost over and time to go play. And that will wrap up our sports portion. Features today, being Wednesday, of course, is recipes. Our first one today, it says, try these tacos stuffed with grilled Cajun seasoned shrimp. Give juicy shrimp tacos a Cajun flavor spin with spices and a quick sear on a hot grill. An easy avocado mash adds creaminess to cool off the spicy kick. And the ingredients for these grilled blackened shrimp tacos is one ripe avocado, a tablespoon of lime juice, a small clove of garlic grated, 1/4 teaspoon salt, and 1 pound of large raw shrimp, about 16 to 20 to the count, peeled and deveined. 2 tablespoons of salt-free Cajun spice blend, 8 corn tortillas, warmed, 2 cups iceberg lettuce, chopped, 1/2 cup of fresh cilantro leaves, and 1/2 cup of prepared pico de gallo. The directions are to preheat a grill to medium-high. Mash the avocados with a fork in a small bowl, add the lime juice, garlic, and salt, and stir to combine. Pat the shrimp dry. Toss the shrimp with Cajun seasoning in a medium bowl. Thread onto 4 10- to 12-inch metal skewers. Grill, turning once until the shrimp are just cooked through, about 4 minutes total. Serve the shrimp in tortillas topped with guacamole, lettuce, cilantro, and pico de gallo. And this has a nutritional serving of 286 calories, 9 grams of total fat, one of them being saturated fat, 30 grams of carbohydrates, 7 grams of fiber. Sounds delicious. I might have to try that one. This next one is, it's called Vine Dining. And these are, there are 4 tomato recipes here to take advantage of summer's bounty. The humble homegrown tomato is arguably the star of summer. Plump, juicy, and practically dripping with sweet, slightly acidic flavor, locally grown tomatoes are the bomb. Grown for taste and color instead of transport and picked at the peak of ripeness, there's nothing like the hard and practically flavorless. They're nothing like the hard and practically flavorless fruit you find in the grocery stores the rest of the year. A fruit, by definition, but commonly referred to as a vegetable, tomatoes are also a favorite of both urban and suburban gardeners because they're relatively easy to grow if the weather cooperates. They yield a lot of fruit in a relatively small space, and if you grow from seed, there are thousands of varieties to choose from. While it's hard to beat the classic summertime staple, a tomato sandwich on white bread with lots of mayo and a generous sprinkling of salt, there's so much more you can do with the juicy red fruit. As the recipes here deliciously illustrate, tomatoes can be cooked to a spicy sweet chutney for burgers and sandwiches, whirled in a blender with other summer veggies into a nutritious low-cal summer soup, or baked into a savory pie with a saltine cracker crust. Looking for something even quicker or more novel? If you stick a tomato in the freezer and let it freeze solid, it makes a feathery, granita-like shaved topping for fresh burrata. Our first recipe here is for a spiced tomato chutney. And it says, this sweet and gently spiced chutney is perfect for dolloping on cheese or spreading on sandwiches or burgers for a bit of a tomatoey kick. And the ingredients are just 3 pounds of tomatoes, cored and coarsely chopped, a half of a small yellow or red onion, a half a cup of brown sugar, 1.5 cups granulated sugar, a teaspoon salt, 1/4 teaspoon ground cinnamon, 1 tablespoon grated or minced fresh ginger, 1/4 teaspoon cumin, 1 pinch or 2 of red pepper flakes, or 1 hot chili pepper seeded and minced, 1/4 cup of cider vinegar, 1 tablespoon of lemon juice. And you place the tomatoes and the other ingredients into a large saucepan over medium heat. Bring to a gentle boil, then reduce heat to a simmer. Cook until thickened to a jam-like consistency, and it takes about 2.5 to 3 hours. Transfer to sterilized glass jars and store in the refrigerator for up to 2 weeks. For long-term storage, you can use a hot water canning bath for 15 minutes. This is a roasted tomato pie in a saltine crust. A savory southern tomato pie is one of summer's best offerings. This one is made in a cheesy saltine cracker crust with even more cheese, mixed with mayonnaise and pimentos under a layer of fresh tomatoes, and it's on the heavy side, but pretty satisfying. And just the ingredients quickly for this are 2 large ripe heirloom tomatoes, thinly sliced, 1 teaspoon of black pepper, divided, 3/4 teaspoon kosher salt, 2 sleeves of saltine crackers, and about 72 crackers and broken into pieces. You'll end up with about 4 cups. 2 large eggs beaten, 1/2 cup of butter melted, 1/2 cup grated Parmesan cheese, 1/2 cup mayonnaise, 1/4 cup diced pimentos, drained and patted dry, 1/2 teaspoon smoked paprika, 1 pinch of cayenne, 1.5 cups of shredded sharp white cheddar cheese, and fresh basil leaves for garnish. That sounds like an interesting article. Or a dish to make. And of course we'll finish off the recipes with a bit of dessert. And this is a tart meets sweet in this easy to make dessert featuring juicy blackberries. And it's a blackberry crumble. Summertime means fresh berries are in abundance, and blackberries are at the top of that list. This hardy berry is juicy and full of flavor, which makes it the perfect star of the show for a simple homemade dessert. This blackberry crumble combines fresh blackberries with just a touch of extra sweetness and vibrant lemon zest for the fruit base, with a buttery crumble topping to finish it off. Dish yours up with a scoop of vanilla ice cream or homemade whipped cream for the ultimate summer dessert. And it's 1 stick of unsalted butter cut into pieces, 1 cup flour, 2/3 cup packed dark brown or light brown sugar, 1 teaspoon of baking powder, 1/2 teaspoon kosher salt, and that's for the crumble topping. And the fruit base is 18 ounces of fresh blackberries, 1/2 cup of sugar, 2 tablespoons cornstarch, finely grated zest of 1 medium lemon, and 1 tablespoon of freshly squeezed lemon juice. Heat the oven to 375. Coat an 8 by 8 inch or 2-quart baking dish with butter. Whisk the flour, brown sugar, baking powder, and salt together in a medium bowl. Add the 1 stick of butter cut into pieces and use a fork or your hands to work the butter into the flour mixture until it's fully moistened and crumbs no longer than pea size form. Stir in the blackberries, sugar, cornstarch, lemon zest, and juice together in a medium bowl until the berries are evenly coated. Transfer the blackberries and any loose sugar mixture to the baking dish and arrange in an even layer. Evenly sprinkle the topping over the fruit. Bake until bubbling around the edges and the topping is golden brown, 40 to 45 minutes. Let cool for at least 15 minutes before serving. And any leftovers can be refrigerated for up to 3 days. Now we have just a smattering of interesting tidbits to finish off our hour today in the feature section. A peek inside dogs' brains revealed man's best friend can distinguish emotions in people's faces, researchers at the University of Vienna found, providing what they said was the first ever evidence of such ability. In the study, researchers used machine learning to analyze brain scans of 12 dogs as the animals viewed images of human faces displaying different emotions, the university said in a news release. Researchers found that brain regions linked to higher cognitive functions and reward processing, the temporal cortex and caudate nucleus, were activated only by images of happy strangers. Anger, fear, and sadness did not trigger those regions, according to the study, published in Cell Press Journal iScience on Monday. However, when the researchers looked at the whole brain, they found distinct activity patterns that differentiated fear from anger and sadness, providing the first evidence that dogs can distinguish specific negative facial expressions. Dogs have evolved with us to understand our expressions and cooperate with us, and recognizing that can change how we communicate with them and care for them, senior author Laura Kaya said. The researchers next plan to investigate how dogs integrate other cues, including body language, voice nuances, and scent, to interpret the humans around them. They also hope to compare how human and canine brains process the same emotional signals. The researchers added that participants in the study were all pets from loving families and cautioned that dogs outside such environments may respond to human emotional cues differently. This article, it's the On Nutrition column by Barbara Intermill. I'm sitting in the Denver airport between flights. Good time to read mail. And this one is Rita L. from Omaha. And she writes, I just read your article in the Omaha World Herald. Thank you for helping us improve our diets and telling us why things work. I was told that to lower blood pressure, I should do the following. Cut eggplant into 1-inch cubes. Soak them in water. Can't remember if it was for a few days or a few hours. Drink the juice. Any truth? Any evidence that this works? Barbara says, I wasn't able to find much proof on this particular approach, Rita, but there is some evidence that juice extracted from eggplant may lower blood pressure if you're a rat with hypertension. In humans, home-brewed eggplant water has yielded mixed results, meaning it helped some people but not others. In 2019, a small study in the journal Nutrients tested concentrated eggplant powder in people who had normal to high blood pressure. The authors of this randomized, double-blind, placebo-controlled research reported that consumption of eggplant powder significantly decreased blood pressure after participants consumed it for 2 to 3 months. Most experts attribute this effect to a substance in eggplant called acetylcholine, a chemical messenger in the nervous system that, among other functions, can help widen blood vessels and thereby lower blood pressure. By the way, the same chemical is also found in bamboo shoots and shiitake mushrooms. Here's my take. In addition to its juice, eggplant is a storehouse of essential nutrients, including dietary fiber, which aids in weight control, and potassium, which helps control blood pressure. All this, plus the benefit of the acetylcholine for just 21 calories per cup instead of just the juice, why not add eggplant to your meals and get all its benefits? And here's a quick question from Brian D. in Buffalo. I read your article, How Things Work, that discussed dietary fiber. I'm trying to reduce a constipation issue I have due to a side effect from medication. If I understand correctly, there are two different options, one based on soluble fiber and the other is based on husk. If this is correct, which one do you think would be best? If I did mix it up, what should I try? Try both options, Brian. Most natural forms of dietary fiber, fruits and vegetables, are a mixture of soluble and insoluble fibers. Insoluble fibers add bulk to the stool to keep things moving, to help prevent constipation. These are primarily found in whole grains, nuts, seeds, and the skins of fruits, so don't peel your apples. Soluble fiber, think beans, lentils, and oats, aid digestion and may help lower cholesterol and blood sugar levels. Psyllium husk fiber, found in supplements such as Metamucil, is mostly soluble fiber but also contains insoluble fiber, about 30%. Check with your medical provider for more guidance, and always drink more fluids when you increase your fiber intake. And that will finish up our reading today of the Argus Dispatch. This is Lisa Cleave once more, wishing you a very wonderful day. Hope you stay dry, and I'll be back in 2 weeks.
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0: And good morning. This is Mary and Bob. This reading of the obituaries and news of neighbors from today's Quad City Times and Dispatch is being read live at 10 a.m. It is being recorded and will be rebroadcast this evening at 6 p.m. We'll take a look at the weather. It's been treacherous weather this morning with showers and electricity outages. But today there's going to be showers and thunderstorms occasionally throughout the day. Foggy at some times, then patchy fog tonight, this afternoon. The high will reach about 85 degrees, 5 to 10 miles per hour wind, and we got chance of precipitation about 100% today. Tonight, a 30% chance of showers and thunderstorms after 5 a.m. A patchy fog tonight, otherwise increasing clouds. Thursday's going to be showers and thunderstorms mainly before noon, then showers and possibly a thunderstorm after 1 p.m. on Thursday. East winds around 5 miles per hour, and we will have showers and thunderstorm, 90% chance of precipitation. Thursday night, showers and possibly another thunderstorm. So Friday is, again, 50% chance of showers and mostly cloudy with a high near 83. Friday night, showers are still likely. Saturday, there's a 50% chance of showers and thunderstorms and 30% on Saturday night. And Sunday is going to be sunny with a high near 83. Sunday night cloudy with a low around 67, and Monday through Tuesday is going to be sunny with no chance of showers. Whew.
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0: Please read this. APRIS and WVIK are currently seeking a regular APRIS listener to serve as a member of WVIK's Community Advisory Board. Now, there are only 4 one-hour meetings held each year, and the meetings can be attended either in person or remotely, whichever is more convenient. Now, if you or someone you know would be interested in fulfilling this role, please reach out to Pete Peterson, Director of APRIS, by calling 309-794-7560 or by emailing APRIS@WVIK.org. Thank you. And again, we thank the people who support APRIS with their financial contributions. That's the Rouse Family Foundation, the Illinois State Library Radio Information Service, the Illinois Quad Cities and the River City Rotary Clubs, the Rock Island Kiwanis Club, the Melvin McKay Trust, the Rock Island Community Foundation, and Bob and Carol Brockhouse. And here's Mary.
1: Shirley Ruth Chandler, born Shirley Ruth Hobbs on April 7, 1941 in Nortonville, Kentucky, passed away peacefully at the age of 85 in Rock Island, Illinois, surrounded by her loving family after a long battle with dementia. Shirley and her husband Dean spent much of their lives together, owning and operating a hardware store in New Palestine, Indiana. Their store was more than a business. It was a place where they built relationships, served their community, and became part of the daily lives of countless friends and neighbors. Above all, Shirley treasured her family. She was a loving wife, mother, grandmother, and great-grandmother, whose happiest moments were spent surrounded by the people she loved. Her love and unwavering presence will be deeply missed by all who knew her. She was preceded in death by her husband of many years, Dean Chandler, her son, Brady Chandler, and her daughter, Gina Sexton Chandler. She is survived by her daughter, Tina Crosby, spouse Dave, her grandparents, Holly Nordenberg, spouse Ross, and Stacy Ballard, spouse Andrew, and her cherished great-granddaughters, Gwen, Gia, Hannah, Myra, and Riley. Private graveside services will be held at Rock Island Memorial Park Cemetery. Whelan Presley Funeral Home and Crematory Rock Island is assisting the family. In lieu of flowers, memorial donations may be left to the Dementia Society of America in Shirley's memory. Condolences may be left for the family by signing Shirley's guestbook online at whelanpresley.com. And then Margaret, known as Peggy Bruce, 85, of Silvis, Illinois, died August 10, 2026, at Silvis Center. Massive Christian burial is at Sacred Heart, Moline, August 13, 2026, at 11 a.m., with visitation 1 hour prior. More information and details at wentfuneralhome.com.
0: Florence I. White, age 88 of Moline, passed away August 9th at Trinity, Rock Island. Visitation will be from 11 a.m. to 1 p.m. Thursday, August 13th at Whedon Presley Funeral Home in Milan. Burial will be at Rock Island Memorial Park Cemetery, and memorials can be made to her family. Florence was born in 1937 in Avon, Illinois. She was the daughter of Leslie and Maudie Poston Johnson. She married Thomas White, and he preceded her in death in 2018. Florence worked as a home health care provider and cleaning homes. She was an avid fisherwoman, and she loved her Lord. Survivors include her children, Alberta Sanders, Randy Sanders of Moline, and Terry Sanders of Moline, Tina and Dennis Gerber of Milan, and Tim and Tammy Sanders of Monmouth, and grandchildren Derek, Damien, Dana, Veronica, Gus, Corinda, Joanna, Chad, Justin, and Aaron, and several great-grandchildren, and her siblings, Maud Riley from Burlington, Ronnie and wife Teresa Johnson of Avon, Illinois, and Lloyd Ray and Betty Johnson of Oquaka. She was preceded in death by her parents, infant grandsons, baby Noah and baby Nathaniel Wayne, and her siblings Frank, Carl, Thomas, Emil, Darlene, Dolly, Carol, Jim, Wayne, Les, and baby Bobby Johnson. Condolences may be left at WhelanPresley.com.
1: Eugene L. Cyphers, 90, of Davenport, Iowa, passed away peacefully on Sunday, August 9th, 2026. A funeral service will be held at 12 p.m. on Friday, August 14th, at the Rungi Mortuary and Crematory. Visitation will begin at 11 a.m. until the time of service. He will be laid to rest in Davenport Memorial Park Cemetery. In lieu of flowers, memorials may be made to Hope Church in LeClaire, Iowa. Online condolences may be expressed at rungimortuary.com. Eugene was born on July 24, 1936, the son of George and Florence Ozias Cyphers in Davenport, Iowa. He was educated in the Davenport school system and went on to earn his bachelor's degree from Augustana University. He taught economics in the Chicago area at Willowbrook High School for 20 years and in Freeport for 4 years. After retirement, he became a substitute teacher in Davenport for 20 years, where he became the subject of an article dubbing him favorite substitute teacher. Eugene was very funny, loved current events, and enjoyed stopping and talking to people. He gave out compliments like they were candy to everyone he met. Eugene loved to share a joke, good or bad. He was also a member of Hope Church in LeClaire, Iowa for many years. He is survived by his nephew, Stephen Cyphers, niece, Mary Babiras, and dear friend, Pastor Renee McGinty, along with his church family and a host of friends and loved ones. He was preceded in death by his parents and his brother, George.
0: Well, that concludes the reading of the obituaries. And we will now finish out the rest of this hour by articles from the front page and business section of the Chicago Tribune. We'll start with this article with the headline, Pervert Glasses. It says, backlash grows against Meta's wearable technology that allows secret recordings. Meta wants its smart glasses to be a big hit, but the high-tech specs have turned into a liability, as some are calling the gadget pervert glasses. The social media giant dominates the market for smart glasses. They allow people to capture photos and videos, listen to music, take phone calls, and ask questions to an artificial intelligent assistant. Some people are using the glasses, which look like a regular pair of glasses, to record people without their knowledge, and then publish the videos on social media. The users secretly videotape and share what happens when they try to pick up women. Now a growing number of people are worried they could be covertly recorded at the gym, or even during sex. The backlash has prompted Meta to update its glasses to address privacy concerns, and some places have banned them, adding to the angst surrounding technology that's rapidly evolving. It's too early to tell whether the criticism will dent sales of smart glasses. A headline cycle like this is exactly the kind of thing that could slow momentum with mainstream buyers, even if early adopters don't blink, he said. Artificial intelligence seems to be popping up everywhere these days, fueling the advancement of hardware beyond the smartphone, but also debate about its use. We're at a very sensitive time for the tech industry in terms of trying to really preserve that positive consumer sentiment that's taking a bit of a hit due to AI. And it's absolutely applicable to smart glasses. Gabby Luisa was standing outside a dance club in Arizona earlier this summer when a man wearing glasses threw out a pickup line. "Did I just run into my future wife?" he asked. She politely let him know she wasn't interested and moved on with her evening. She was shocked to find out later that her interaction was recorded and posted on YouTube without her knowledge or without her permission, using smart glasses which she said looked like Meta's glasses. "It's really weird to monetize off of people and they're not even aware that they're being recorded," she said in an interview. Meta sells smart glasses online at major retailers like LensCrafters and Best Buy. Prices range from $224 to $800 depending upon which version you have. The company has been opening new Meta Lab stores in Los Angeles and other cities and has teamed up with Ray-Ban, Oakley, and well-known celebrities such as Kylie Jenner and Jenny from the popular K-pop group Blackpink to sell them. Meta made up approximately 69% of the smart glass market in the first quarter of this year. That quarter, the global market value of certain types of smart glasses more than tripled from a year earlier. While Meta's glasses have a flashing white light on their frames to notify people they're being recorded, some users have been hiding or disabling the light by hiring people to drill into their eyewear so they can record in stealth mode. Concern about the glasses has exploded as more videos of interactions with people who don't know they're being recorded go viral. On Instagram, some videos depict people getting approached in malls, grocery stores, college campuses, and sidewalks. While the videos are portrayed as jokes, the people filmed don't appear to know that they're being recorded and sometimes seem uncomfortable telling the strangers to leave them alone or stop harassing them. The outcry has spread beyond social media, with comedian Jimmy Kimmel calling the Meta devices pervert glasses on national television, and singer Lorde telling concertgoers that smart glasses are not sexy. A spokesperson for Meta said people use its AI glasses because they're genuinely helpful for tasks such as listening to music, live translation, or hands-free calls. Meta last month updated its smart glasses so cameras get disabled if they've been tampered with.
1: Uh-huh.
0: And I want you to know that Mary or I, neither one of our glasses are smart glasses.
1: No. I'm barely smart. President Donald Trump's social media company posted steeper losses as it careened from a big cryptocurrency bet into a controversial new line of business, selling faster access to market-moving posts from the president. Trump Media and Technology Group Corporation reported a second quarter loss of $238 million, driven by plummeting prices of the cryptocurrencies it owns, according to a statement Monday. That compares with a $20 million shortfall during the same period a year earlier for the Truth Social parent. The results accelerate a long-running financial slide for Trump Media, which has failed to turn a profit despite a raft of new ventures, including a plan to stockpile digital assets and acquire an experimental clean energy company. Last month, the company announced it would sell faster access to Trump's market-moving Truth Social posts, a move that drew blowback from Democrats and even rankled some free market fundamentalists on Wall Street. The product, called Truth API, cost $60,000 to $100,000 a month. Interim Chief Executive Officer Kevin McGurn said Trump Media has already signed up more than 10 customers, primarily from high-frequency trading firms, which craft strategies based on information advantages that can come in fractions of a second. But Sarasota, Florida-based Trump Media is looking to reach an even broader group of clients, including retail investors, news organizations, and developers of large language models for artificial intelligence. McGurn has rejected the idea that the new business is an ethics quagmire, as good government groups have said, noting that other social media companies provide a similar service. As for the White House, it denies conflicts even exist between Trump the president and Trump the businessman, where his private interests may influence his public policy. This can grow into a meaningful, durable contributor, but it's just one piece of a broader media technology strategy, McGurn said during the company's first-ever earnings conference call. The pivot comes as Trump Media veers from other pursuits. The company scrapped plans to stockpile a virtual token from Crypto.com after just a year. It also nixed a plan to offer predication market contracts directly on Truth Social. It's still working to complete its acquisition of TAE Technologies, a closely held company working on nuclear fusion, a promising but still commercially unproven clean energy source. Trump started Truth Social after he was kicked off Twitter and Facebook, but the two reinstated him more than 3 years ago, so the company has had to transform itself. Instead of a free speech forum, it now acts more like a Hear It Here First site, a second White House press office where people get scoops from the president on everything from the Iran war to tariffs to the future of the U.S. Central Bank.
0: A few short articles here. President Donald Trump has extended a waiver for 90 days for foreign ships to transport goods, including oil, fertilizer, and fossil fuel products among U.S. ports. The president first waived the June Act on March 17th, so it'd be easier to transport oil and refined fuels among ports, reducing price pressures after the start of the war with Iran. The latest extension will take effect next Monday and suggests that the U.S. might be preparing for continued price pressures as the Strait of Hormuz, a primary waterway for shipping oil and natural gas, remains effectively closed. The new waiver will only apply to cargo that are sources of energy and commodities related to agriculture, such as fertilizer and soybean oil. And the price of oil was choppy Tuesday. Can you believe reaching $90 a barrel for the first time in 2 weeks after falling back as the stalemate over the Iran war hardens and commercial shipping in the Strait of Hormuz dwindles? Brent crude, the global benchmark, jumped 1.6% on Tuesday, touching $90 a barrel. It finally receded to about $87 a barrel. West Texas immediately, the U.S. benchmark, was up 1.8%, and that's at $83 a barrel. Only a handful of oil tankers have navigated the Strait of Hormuz since the weekend, according to data. At the same time, an alternate route using the Red Sea has gotten very dangerous. The Houthis, an Iranian-backed militia in Yemen, have threatened to block Saudi ships in that region. And Toyota is recalling 655,000 Camrys globally. The automaker confirmed that Tuesday. This is due to a display error that may deactivate safety indicators like turn signals and hazard lights during startup. Most of the now recalled cars were sold in the U.S., were more than 508,000 2025-26 Camry hybrids are affected. According to documents published by the National Highway Traffic Safety Administration, these vehicles are equipped with a 7-inch display that can become blank at startup. And beyond turn signals and hazard lights, certain warning like seat belts reminders and key left and indication buzzers also may not be functioning.
1: Okay. President Donald Trump secretly flew out of last month's NATO summit in Ankara, Turkey, on an alternate military aircraft, while the White House made it appear that the Republican president was flying on a jet used as Air Force One, according to a report by the Washington Post. The Post said Monday the operation was prompted by an Iranian assassination threat against Trump. The ruse was carried out as journalists and some White House staff members were led to believe they were on the same plane as the president as he began his journey back to Washington from the annual gathering of NATO country leaders. The Post cited material reviewed by the newspaper, a U.S. official familiar with the operation, and another person with knowledge of the president's travel. The Associated Press has not independently confirmed the report. Trump had flown to the summit in a new Qatari-gifted and retrofitted red, white, and navy jet. But ahead of departing Turkey, he said he would fly partway home on an older model baby blue Air Force One plane instead. The president at the time said the new luxury jet was being flown out ahead of his departure from Ankara to give some U.S. troops based in eastern England a chance to check out the new jet used as Air Force One. In Ankara, Trump boarded the old Air Force One jumbo jet in view of television cameras ahead of the plane flying to Royal Air Force Mildenhall in the United Kingdom. However, according to the Post report, after boarding the legacy Air Force One jet, he was secretly shuttled minutes later to a smaller plane, an Air Force C-32A, via an airport catering truck, typically used to load meals and other supplies. Trump flew to Mildenhall on that smaller jet. The White House did not respond directly to questions about the Post report of the secret operation to whisk Trump out of the country on a third aircraft or the reported elaborate ruse to make it appear he was on the baby blue Air Force One jet flying to Mildenhall. As the president has said recently, there are many enemies of America who have their sights on him, and we use every tool at our disposal to address those threats, White House Communications Director Stephen Chung said in a statement. The U.S. Secret Service declined to comment. The Air Force, which maintains the fleet of executive travel aircraft, referred questions to the White House. While Trump was in Turkey, the U.S. military conducted a series of large strikes in Iran in retaliation for its attacks on merchant shipping in the region. The New York Times and CBS News reported last month that intelligence officials had raised concerns about a potential attack on the president or his jet, triggering additional precautions and the decision not to use the newly inaugurated aircraft gifted to Trump by Qatar for the first leg of Trump's trip home from Ankara. The swap had spurred questions about the security of the Qatar-provided aircraft, and Trump said last month after the trip that it would undergo additional upgrades. Chung on Monday maintained that the new Qatar-gifted plane was a state-of-the-art aircraft that has been fitted with high-level security protocols that ensure the safety of the president and his staff. The new Post report on clandestinely putting Trump on a third aircraft and quietly whisking him out of the country adds a fresh layer to just how seriously concerned U.S. security officials were about the threat against Trump during the ongoing war with Iran. Paul Ekloff, a former special agent with the Secret Service, said such an unusual move could either reflect actionable intelligence or an abundance of caution given volatility in the region with the wars in Iran and Ukraine. I would not say unprecedented, but it is an unusual occurrence, Ekloff said. The Post reported that to exit that plane without being seen by those uninvolved in the operation, Trump and several aides stepped aboard an airport catering truck, which was elevated plane-side using hydraulics and positioned at a door on the opposite side of Air Force One's entrance. The small group of reporters who thought they were traveling with Trump were advised to lower the window shades ahead of takeoff. After arriving at Milton Hall, news photographers captured images of Trump getting off the presidential plane, suggesting he reboarded Air Force One out of sight of the pack of journalists who thought they were traveling with him. Democratic Senator Richard Blumenthal called for a congressional briefing on what happened. "It is unprecedented and it is surreal," he said Monday on CNN, calling the incident downright scary. After the brief visit to the base at Milton Hall, Trump boarded the new Air Force One aircraft to fly the rest of the way to Washington. During a gaggle with reporters aboard the aircraft, Trump was asked directly if there was any credible threats on Air Force One by Iran. "Well, I have a threat all the time. I'm number one on their list before you," Trump said. He added to the travel reporters, "But if I go, you go."
0: President Donald Trump won court permission to revise his $10 billion defamation lawsuit against the British Broadcasting Corporation by excluding his earlier claim that a 12-second clip in a documentary caused massive financial damage to his business. The ruling by U.S. District Judge Roy Altman in Miami could spare Trump's sprawling real estate company from being required to respond to all of the BBC's subpoenas for extensive financial records. The news outlet argued the subpoenas were justified in order to determine whether Trump's brand and company truly suffered, as the president claimed. The ruling released Monday said that Trump may still be required to comply with at least some requests for financial information because his revised lawsuit would keep the original multi-billion dollar claim for damages. Whether he updated complaint ultimately changes the scope of records the BBC is entitled to will be up to a magistrate judge to decide. Altman added that a narrowed lawsuit could benefit

Trump is potentially able to claim. Trump sued in December over the BBC's use of a misleading edit of a speech he gave to his supporters shortly before they attacked the Capitol. The edit, which spliced together different parts of the speech, made it appear Trump made a direct call for violence. The BBC apologized before Trump sued, but denies defaming the president. BBC lawyers issued sweeping subpoenas to the Trump Organization demanding financial records, spanning a period of time before and after the documentary was aired. And I think we'll take a short musical break. We'll be back with more from the front page and business section of the Chicago Tribune following this.

0: If you see that a storm named Dim Sum is gathering steam in the Pacific Ocean, it's not an error. In June, as the Pacific typhoon season began, the Hong Kong Observatory said it had chosen the city's bite-sized cuisine as its latest contribution to the list of names for tropical cyclones that form in the Pacific. It's not the first time that Hong Kong has named a storm after a beloved symbol. Typhoon Dolphin, which brought heavy rains to China, Taiwan, and Japan over the weekend, takes its name from the city's animal mascot. Dolphin will be followed by two tropical storms that have formed in the Pacific. Peilu, named for Macau for the spoonbill bird, and Chan Hom, named after a Laotian tree. These names are compiled by the Typhoon Committee, which was formed in 1968 by the United Nations and the World Meteorological Organization to help Asia-Pacific countries prepare for tropical storms. The committee maintains an active list of 140 names, divided into five columns, that it cycles through every 4 or 5 years, depending on the frequency of storms. Each of the committee's 14 members, including the United States, China, the Koreas, Hong Kong, and Malaysia, contributes 10 names. They are drawn from each member's language and culture, resulting in storms named for animals, plants, historical and mythological figures, and, of course, food. That means Dim Sum will eventually be joined by typhoons such as Gaeguri, which is frog in Korean, Barafa, the Thai word for east, and Tairu, a Micronesian greeting, according to the committee's latest list of names released in March. Here's how the systems work. Tropical cyclones form when warm ocean water, moist air, and light winds persist long enough to combine into systems that produce violent winds, large waves, and torrential rain. Those that form over the western Pacific Ocean and affect Asia are called typhoons. During World War II, meteorologists in several Asian countries were prevented from working by occupying Japanese forces because weather forecasts were considered sensitive military intelligence, said Ray Lirios, a historian at the Philippine Atmospheric, Geophysical, and Astronomical Services Administration. After the war, those countries relied on American military forecasters in the U.S. Pacific territory of Guam. To distinguish among storms, American forecasters first compiled a list of female names, often drawn from their wives and girlfriends, according to meteorologists. In the 1970s, amid the gender equality movement, the U.S. government began adding male names. Lam Chi Young Ying, a former director of the Hong Kong Observatory, said in a 2017 video interview. Members of the Typhoon Committee pushed to replace American names with regional ones in the 1990s. Some opened the process to the public. We wanted to leave all of the old names behind in the 20th century, said Lirios, who created the criteria for the Philippines' public submissions in 1999. He said the Typhoon Committee rejected names that were indecent or carried negative connotations in other languages. Storms also cannot be named for public figures, including politicians and celebrities. In 2005, the committee rejected two names chosen by the public in Hong Kong. Tai Chi, the ancient Chinese martial art, could be mistaken as a Japanese man's name, while Kapok, the cotton tree, sounded like a slang term for sexual organs in some languages, Lam said. Dim Sum, by contrast, was uncontroversial. Louis Yek Singh, a spokesperson for the Hong Kong Observatory, said it was selected by the public in 2024, along with sparrow and shu si, the Cantonese word for daffodil. Aside from Dim Sum and dolphin, Hong Kong has submitted banyan, named for the tree, and lion rock for a mountain overlooking the city. The Japan Meteorological Agency said in an email that it typically contributes the Japanese names of constellations, such as Koinu, which is puppy for Canis Minor, and Koguma, which is bear cub for Ursa Minor. The committee's list also includes mythological figures such as the Chinese folk heroine Mulan, the Micronesian nature goddess Senlaku, and the Vietnamese mountain god San Tin. Malaysia submits the names of native flora and fauna that are easy to pronounce, like the Sempaka flower, said Maisli bin Mohammed, a spokesperson for the Malaysian Meteorological Department. Other countries also draw inspiration from nature, including Vietnam's Ha Long Bay, Thailand's Ka Num, meaning jackfruit, and the Philippines' mountain Amuye. Some names are retired after becoming associated with particularly devastating or deadly storms. The Philippines stopped using the local name Yolanda after the 2013 typhoon that killed more than 6,000 people. The typhoon committee retired the storm's official name, Haiyan, in 2015. This year, the committee added Dim Sum to the list to replace Man Yi, which was retired after the storm caused more than a dozen deaths in the Philippines in 2024.
1: And several brief stories here from the Chicago Tribune. We'll start with this one from Damascus, Syria. A Syrian court on Tuesday sentenced ousted President Bashar Assad and his brother in absentia for murder, torture, and crimes against humanity committed before and during the country's 14-year civil war that left about 500,000 people dead. The verdicts by a court in Damascus are the first against Assad or any member of his inner circle since his family's 5 decades in power came to an end 20 months ago. But they are mostly symbolic because Assad and his brother, Meir, had fled to Russia, where they received asylum after the Syrian government's stunning collapse in December of 24. 6 other former officials were also sentenced to death in absentia. The only former official sentenced to death and in custody is Assad's maternal cousin, Atif Najib, who oversaw a crackdown on dissent that led to an uprising that sparked the civil war. Najib stood inside a cage wearing a prisoner's uniform as the judge read his sentence aloud, and a crowd gathered outside the heavily guarded courthouse. Assad is unlikely to ever face justice, the verdicts will be popular among many Syrians, especially those who have expressed frustration that the new government hasn't moved fast enough to react. Bashar Assad used state agencies to commit war crimes and crimes against humanity, said the judge, a contrast with Assad-era trials, which were conducted in secret. Najib is one of the highest-ranking security officials to be put on trial. He is a former Army Brigadier General who was in charge of political security in Syria's southern Daraa province. During his tenure, more than a dozen teenagers who scrawled anti-government graffiti on a school wall were arrested and tortured. The case became a catalyst for mass protests against the repressive policies of Assad's security forces. The protests were met by a brutal government crackdown in 2011 that spiraled into the civil war that ended in 24 with Assad ouster in a lightning rebel offensive. Some of Najib's victims were present at the courthouse, including a teen. Today we reached a point where the blood was not wasted, says Muawiyah Sayashnis, about those who died in the crackdown. 15 years later, there is happiness, and Atif Najib was sentenced to death, he said. A mail-in ballot ruling. A federal judge on Tuesday ruled that Trump's executive order that sought to create a federal voter list and directly involve the U.S. Postal Service in election operations in a way that would limit mail-in voting, U.S. District Judge Indria Talwani had already halted the order Trump signed in March, his second one attempting to set national election rules. On June 25th, she sided with Democratic state attorney generals in granting summary judgment preventing the core of Trump's order from taking effect. Tuesday's ruling creates another legal hurdle for the Trump administration to overcome should it get the initial injunction lifted by the Supreme Court. That is now less than 90 days before the November election and underscores the critical need for an injunction to prevent defendants from changing election rules on the eve of the election, she wrote. The Trump administration in July requested the Supreme Court halt lower court decisions that blocked the sweeping changes in nearly half a century. In the latest lawsuit, Talwani, nominated by President Barack Obama, sided with the League of Women Voters and other voting rights groups. And the Canadian wildfire. A deadly wildfire in Western Canada that's forced some 20,000 people to flee grew overnight, even without winds, challenging efforts to contain it and fully assess the damage. About 100 firefighters from Mexico were on the way to help fight the blaze. This destroyed homes and other properties near Okanagan Lake in British Columbia. The fire has killed an 80-year-old woman and burned toward Summerland, a community of about 12,000 people, roughly 185 miles east of Vancouver. Cliff Chapman, director of provincial operations for the British Columbia Wildlife Service, said crews were working around the clock to try to control the lines and make it safe for evacuated residents. Drone strikes in Libya. Firefighters in western Libya on Tuesday battled a massive fire caused by a drone strike on an oil facility. When their town on the Mediterranean coast came under a wave of drone attacks targeted by key oil installations. Drone strikes continued on Tuesday, hitting the town's power plant, an oil refinery, and the state-run National Oil Corporation. The attacks underscored the fragile state of security at Libya's critical infrastructure. In the country's east, in the city of Benghazi, a car bomb killed a senior military officer with a self-styled military force on Monday, the latest such bombing in the violence-stricken North African nation. No group has claimed responsibility for either the drone strikes in the town of Zawiya, about 30 miles west of the capital of Tripoli, or the Benghazi bombings. In South Africa, mine deaths. At least 14 artisanal miners died and 8 were injured when the walls of a mine in South Africa caved in on them. Northwest Provincial Police Commissioner Arthur Adams said a search was ongoing and it was not yet clear if there were more victims. Sniffer dogs and specialized equipment were deployed to search for any others trapped underground. Police said the cave-in happened Monday night while the miners were operating illicitly near the city of Rustenburg, a hub for platinum mining, which is 80 miles northwest of Johannesburg. Hungary elects new president. Hungary's parliament elected former Supreme Court Chief Justice Andrus Baca as president Tuesday as the country's new government dismantles power structures left by former Prime Minister Viktor Orban. Lawmakers in the governing Tisa party elected Baca in a secret ballot with 140 votes for and 6 votes against. Orban's far-right Fidesz party boycotted the vote. Baca is expected to be sworn in August 19th. The role of president is largely ceremonial, however, but the office does have the power to send bills back to lawmakers or to the Constitutional Court for review. Prime Minister Peter Magyar's government has argued that the purge of officials appointed during Orban's time in office is necessary to restore democratic norms and institutional integrity that were eroded during his tenure.
0: Russia has released an American military veteran who spent more than 4 years in prison on disputed charges under abusive conditions and was said to be gravely ill and at risk of dying, a group advocating for him said Tuesday. Robert Gilman was on his way to a U.S. military hospital in Texas, where he will be medically and psychologically assessed and treated, said Eric Lebson, Chief Strategy Officer of Global Reach, a group that's been working to free him and other American detainees abroad. Gilman's family has flown to Texas to be with him, including his mother, who was in Russia attempting to see him. President Donald Trump, however, posted on social media that Gilman will arrive at Andrews Air Force Base in Maryland outside of Washington on Tuesday evening. I just spoke to him, and he had one request, a great cheeseburger when he lands, Trump wrote. I will take care of that. Trump said he spoke with Russian President Vladimir Putin before the release, which Trump said was very much on a humanitarian basis. We appreciate this decision and the fact that Russia asked for no one in return. No exchange took place, Trump said. Gilman, a 32-year-old teacher detained since 2022, was initially handed a 3.5-year sentence when he was convicted of beating a police officer after being taken off a train for causing a disturbance. He later was convicted of attacking a prison inspector during a cell check, beating an investigator, and assaulting a guard, and he was sentenced in October 2024 to 8 years and 1 month. His sentence was extended last year to 10 years after he was found guilty of assaulting prison guards. Gilman's father has disputed the charges against him. Gilman's sister, Lexi Hudson, credited Trump and U.S. Senator Ed Markey of Massachusetts with bringing about the Marine veterans' release. There is no other reason that Robert is alive today other than that President Trump heard about the case and took action, said Hudson, who thanked Markey for leading our advocacy efforts in Congress. The Russians treated my brother so badly, Hudson said. They hurt him for no reason, other than that he was both an American and a Marine. What did they get out of this? Why did they do this to such a wonderful person? Russia's Federal Penitentiary Service did not respond to a request for comment on Gilman's health deteriorating behind bars.
1: Sales of previously occupied U.S. homes slowed again in July, as record prices and the higher mortgage rates in a year proved to be an insurmountable hurdle for many prospective home buyers. Existing home sales fell 1.7% last month from June to a seasonally adjusted annual rate of 4.06 million units, the National Association of Realtors said. That's slightly above the 4.05 million pace economists were expecting, according to FactSet. July sales, however, were up 0.7% compared with last year. Home prices continued to rise, hitting unprecedented levels for July. The U.S. median sales price increased 2% from a year earlier to $434,100. In June, the median sales price hit $442,800. That's an all-time high for any month on data going back to 1999. Home prices have risen on an annual basis for 37 months in a row. Last week, mortgage buyer Freddie Mac reported that the benchmark 30-year fixed-rate mortgage rate rose to 6.69%, its highest level in just over a year. It was the fifth consecutive week that the average rate rose, marking the latest strain for prospective home buyers who are facing steep borrowing costs. It's difficult to find good news about the U.S. housing market from the July report, said Carl Weinberg, chief economist at High Frequency Economics. No one who has a home already can afford to sell it, he said. People with ultra-low COVID-era mortgages can't afford to give them up. If no one is selling, then no one can be buying, and inventories are low. Home sales have been mostly hovering close to a 4 million annual pace for about 3 years, and that is far short of the historic norm that is close to 5.2 million. The U.S. housing market has been in a slump since 2022, when mortgage rates began to climb from pandemic-era lows. Sales of previously occupied homes were essentially flat last year, stuck at a 30-year low.
0: American Airlines is ending free economy to business class upgrades for its most loyal customers on select long-haul domestic routes where the carrier offers three classes of service. Starting August 25th, American, which operates its central hub at DFW International Airport, will start providing complimentary business upgrades to A Advantage status members traveling on select transcontinental routes and some flights to Hawaii. Instead, those customers will receive upgrades to premium economy when eligible seats are available, according to the Fort Worth-based carrier. Routes on which customers will receive the premium economy upgrade instead of business class include DFW flights to Honolulu, Kona, and Maui in Hawaii. It also includes premium domestic routes between New York's JFK International Airport and Los Angeles International Airport and JFK to San Francisco International Airport. The change also affects Boston to LAX, Phoenix to Honolulu, and Chicago to Honolulu and Maui. As American Airlines expands its offering of premium economy on more domestic routes, we are streamlining our complimentary upgrade process to deliver a more consistent customer service experience, the airline said in a statement. The policy change comes at a time when airlines are trying to maximize revenue in premium cabins by convincing luxury-seeking travelers to pay for upgrades.
1: Well, that concludes the reading of Friends of Neighbors and some articles from the front page and business section of the Chicago Tribune. 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

0: Good morning. This is Diane and Pete, and we'll be doing features from the Chicago Tribune and also sports. But we're going to start off with weather, which has been quite interesting today, yes. Today it says occasional showers and thunderstorms, mainly before 1 p.m., patchy fog before 8 a.m., that's already passed, then patchy fog again after 3 p.m., high near 85 with a north wind 5 to 10 miles per hour, becoming south in the morning. Chance of precipitation is 80%. New rainfall amounts between a half and three quarters of an inch are possible. Tonight there's a 30% chance of showers and thunderstorms, mainly after 5 a.m. Patchy fog, otherwise increasing clouds with a low around 71. East wind around 5 miles per hour. Tomorrow, which is Thursday, showers and thunderstorms mainly before noon, then showers and possibly a thunderstorm after 1 p.m., high near 82, with an east wind around 5 miles per hour. The chance of precipitation on Thursday is 90%. New rainfall amounts between a quarter and a half an inch possible. Thursday night, once again, showers and possibly a thunderstorm, low around 69. Northeast wind around 5 miles per hour with a chance of precipitation of 80%. New rainfall amounts between 3 quarters and 1 inch possible. Friday, a 50% chance of showers before 1 p.m., mostly cloudy with a high near 83. And Friday night, showers again likely and possibly a thunderstorm after 1 a.m., mostly cloudy with a low around 71. Chance of precipitation is 60%. On Saturday, once again, a 50% chance of showers and thunderstorms before 1 p.m., mostly sunny then with a high near 88. Saturday night, a 30% chance of showers, partly cloudy with a low around 72. Moving to Sunday, partly sunny with a high near 83, and Sunday night, partly cloudy with a low around 67. Monday, mostly sunny with a high near 80. Monday night, partly cloudy with a low around 64. And finally on Tuesday, mostly sunny with a high near 80. APRIS and WVIK are currently seeking a regular APRIS listener to serve as a member of WVIK's Community Advisory Board. There are only 4 one-hour meetings held each year, and the meetings can be attended either in person or remotely, whichever is more convenient. If you or someone you know would be interested in fulfilling this role, please reach out to Pete Peterson, Director of APRIS, by calling 309-794-7560 or by emailing apris@wvik.org. Thank you. We'd like to acknowledge support for APRIS that comes from the Rausch Family Foundation, the Illinois State Library Radio Information Service, the Illinois Quad Cities, and the River Cities Rotary Clubs, Rock Island Kiwanis Club, the Melvin McKay Trust, the Rock Island Community Foundation, and Bob and Carol Brockhaus.
1: Well, given the weather we've had and things that are going on, this article by Jill Schlesinger says, review your homeowner's policy now. Wildfires, hurricanes, flash floods, if the past few years have taught us anything, it's that once-in-a-generation events seem to be occurring a lot more frequently. That puts the onus on you to focus on a sleepy corner of your financial life that's supposed to protect against these risks, your homeowner's insurance policy. There are three big exceptions to standard policies: flooding, more on this later, earthquakes, and general wear and tear of the dwelling. That said, most homeowner policies contain four pillars. First, coverage for your home structure if it is damaged or destroyed by fire, hurricane, hail, lightning, or other disaster listed in the policy. Second, coverage for personal belongings, though expensive items like jewelry, furs, and silverware usually have specific dollar limits if they are stolen. Third, coverage against lawsuits for bodily injury or property damage that policyholders, family members, or pets cause to other people. Fourth, coverage for hotels, short-term rentals, restaurant meals, and other living expenses if a house is uninhabitable from a fire, storm, or other insured disaster. Wildfires, covered with caveats. Most policies provide coverage against wildfire damage, including smoke damage and looting after an evacuation. They also cover additional living expenses if your home is temporarily unlivable. Damage to your car would be covered by the comprehensive portion of your auto policy. Floods, never covered. Too many people learn this lesson the painful way. Floods are not covered, period. It doesn't matter if the water came from a hurricane, a burst dam, or a freak spring storm. To purchase flood protection, you need a separate policy, typically through the government's FEMA's National Flood Insurance Program. Before you try to outsmart the system, know that there is a 30-day waiting period before a new flood policy kicks in, so you can't buy it the week a storm is bearing down on you. NFIP coverage stops out at $250,000 for your home structure and $100,000 for its contents. If you need more, ask about excess flood coverage from a private carrier. Hurricanes, double whammy. Your homeowner's policy covers wind damage, torn-off roofs, shattered windows, storm-driven debris, but it does not cover the flooding that often follows a storm. According to the Insurance Information Institute, nearly 90% of U.S. national disasters involve flooding, and inland flooding from a weakening hurricane can be just as devastating as the storm surge itself. That means hurricane season prep really means a two-policy conversion, homeowners for wind, flood insurance for water. What you should do. Grab your existing policy and review the declarations page. Understand the key elements, like your deductibles, your limits, and what disasters are named in your policy. Your payout is only as good as your coverage limits, so this is worth an annual check-in, especially as rebuilding costs climb. Next, take photos or video of your home and belongings now, while the skies are clear, and store that inventory somewhere you can access it from anywhere. And if you're on the fence about flood coverage because you aren't in a high-risk zone, know that 20% of flood claims come from low or moderate risk areas. Insurance isn't a fun thing to think about until you need it. And by then, it's too late to address the gaps. Diane.
0: Okay, Sandra Block of Kiplinger's Personal Finance suggests you don't put off making an estate plan to help manage affairs. She says, during my long career in journalism, I was good at meeting deadlines, which made me popular with editors. I've always filed my tax return well before April 15th. I even return my library books on time. But when it comes to things that don't have a hard deadline, I'm less diligent. I often postpone mundane tasks, such as cleaning out my spice cabinet, because I don't have to worry about paying interest or penalties or losing my job if I put off tossing some expired cumin. I suspect that for a lot of people, estate planning falls into this category. It's something we're all aware we're supposed to do, but since we don't know when we're going to die, there's no specific deadline for completing this unpleasant task. It's important to understand that creating an estate plan isn't just about deciding who will inherit your assets after you're gone. Without advance directives for your finances and health care, your family could be forced to go to court to obtain the authority to manage your affairs if you become incapacitated. Now that I'm semi-retired and definitely not getting any younger, I'm in the process of getting my estate in order. My first step is to update my beneficiary designations. My husband and I don't have children, so I've named him as the beneficiary for retirement accounts and other financial assets that aren't already jointly owned. But I need to add a secondary beneficiary, also known as a contingent beneficiary, to those accounts. A second beneficiary will inherit your assets if the primary beneficiary is deceased and can't be located or declines the inheritance. If that happens and there is no contingent beneficiary, your assets will go into probate, the legal process by which assets are distributed in accordance with state law. You can name multiple contingent beneficiaries, so I plan to designate some of the charities I support. My next step is to make sure our powers of attorney for finances and health care are up to date. Many people believe married couples don't need these documents, but if you are incapacitated, there may be limits on what your spouse can do with jointly owned accounts without a POA. The same goes for power of attorney for health care, also known as a health care proxy, which gives someone you trust the ability to make health care decisions on your behalf. If you don't have an attorney, you can download the documents from websites such as LegalZoom and Rocket Lawyer. It's a good idea to have these documents notarized, even if your state doesn't require it, because financial institutions and hospitals may not recognize forms that aren't signed by a notary. You should also make sure that your financial service providers will honor your POA for finances. Some institutions require you to use their own powers of attorney. The final estate planning task I need to tackle is drawing up a will. Although beneficiary designations will provide for distribution of my financial accounts, both my husband and I inherited items that have a lot of sentimental value, and we need to think about what will happen to them after we're gone. And I'm going to start getting rid of things I'm pretty sure nobody wants, an effort popularized by Margarita Magnuson, author of The Gentle Art of Swedish Death Cleaning. Magnuson, who died earlier this year, said that decluttering is one of the greatest gifts you can leave to your heirs. Hard to argue with that. Pete?
1: And this is the People's Pharmacy column. Question. My doctors have prescribed several statins over the years. All of them caused horrible side effects, especially nightmares and muscle cramps. Eventually, I gave up on the statins and switched to Metamucil to help lower my cholesterol and aged garlic extract to control my blood pressure. I'm doing far better than I ever did on any prescription. Answer. Psyllium plantago is a natural source of soluble fiber that modestly lowers cholesterol. It is the active ingredient in Metamucil. Aged garlic extract has been shown to lower blood pressure by 5 to 10 points. That is about as effective as many prescription blood pressure medicines. We are glad to know that you are doing well. Your doctor can track your progress with blood tests, and you can monitor your blood pressure at home. Question. I contracted alpha-gal meat allergy while living in Long Island, New York, over a decade ago. An observant primary care physician diagnosed me and sent me to an allergist for confirmation. When I moved to North Carolina, my new doctor requested further testing. The lab had no idea what tests to run. I eventually grew out of the allergy over 4 years. Since 2021, I've been able to eat meat again. Your recent column on alpha-gal allergy did not address the fact that many people grow out of the allergy. Fortunately, my allergic reaction to eating meat was only hives. Nevertheless, I was instructed to carry an EpiPen with me just in case. When I go to doctor's offices now, most nurses have never heard of this allergy. They ask me to explain to them what the alpha-gal allergy is, so thank you for your column that shed some light on a little-known ailment. The answer. Alpha-gal allergy can be challenging to diagnose because the reaction is often delayed for several hours after eating meat, beef, pork, lamb, etc. People typically experience hives or digestive distress. Some people develop airway swelling or anaphylaxis, a life-threatening allergic reaction. That's why you were told to keep an EpiPen on hand. This allergy is triggered by a tick bite. Like you, some people lose their reactivity to eating meat over time. Others may retain this sensitivity indefinitely. They may also react to gelatin capsules or medicines that contain animal products. Question. For many years, I suffered from urinary tract infections on a regular basis and was told the problem was my hygiene. I wasn't wiping correctly, in spite of my being very careful. I heard this answer for a year that the infections were my fault. Finally, in 2019, I had a surgery for a complete pelvic prolapse. My surgeon prescribed vaginal estrogen cream, Premarin. When I moved 2 years ago, my prescription changed to an estradiol cream, which I've used ever since. And miraculously, I've not had a single UTI in all the years following my surgery. It's such a relief. Answer. Recurrent urinary tract infections make some women miserable. This problem is particularly common after menopause. Vaginal estrogen cream has been recommended. In one study, more than two-thirds of the postmenopausal women experiencing recurrent UTIs got good relief when they used vaginal estrogen cream. An earlier study found that 45% of women with recurrent UTIs remained symptom-free while using the estring vaginal ring compared to 20% of those in the control group. And that's the People's Pharmacy column.
0: Another question posed to the Mayo Clinic is, my dad's favorite band is playing at a music festival. I'd love to take him, but he has a heart condition. I know it could be kind of intense. Do you have any tips for making the experience safe for him? The answer is, according to Mayo Clinic, festivals can be surprisingly physically demanding. Hours spent standing, walking, or dancing could put extra strain on the heart, especially for those with pre-existing conditions such as heart disease, high blood pressure, or diabetes. For people with heart failure, this can lead to shortness of breath or a worsening of symptoms. For those with coronary artery disease, in which the major vessels that supply blood to your heart become narrowed or blocked, sudden intense activity can trigger chest pain or even a heart attack. Key warning signs of heart distress at festivals include chest pain or pressure, shortness of breath, dizziness, nausea, cold sweats, or fainting. These symptoms shouldn't be ignored. Seek immediate medical help if they occur. Noise exposure at outdoor concerts, carnivals, and other events can also affect heart health. That's because short-term loud noise can trigger the body's fight-or-flight response, raising blood pressure and heart rate. Long-term chronic noise exposure has been shown to increase the risk of high blood pressure and heart disease. Excuse me. Overindulging in alcohol, caffeine, or salty food poses another serious risk. It can trigger holiday heart syndrome, in which even healthy people develop an irregular heartbeat or atrial fibrillation. Alcohol is a is a direct toxin to the heart muscle and can cause a sudden rise in blood pressure. For those with existing heart conditions, binge drinking can trigger heart failure or even a heart attack. Because there's a link between heart disease and diabetes, people with either condition should plan ahead when attending festivals or other events. It's important to take medications on time, bring medical identification, and carry essential supplies such as snacks, water, and other medications. Here are more tips for safe and fun outing. Keep blood sugar stable with healthy food choices to help prevent complications. Since the venue could be hot and sunny, which may cause you to perspire more, get a head start on hydration by drinking a glass of water as soon as you wake up in the morning of the event, even before coffee. Everyone in your party should carry a water bottle and keep it filled throughout the day. Stick to water and avoid sugary or alcoholic beverages. Wear comfortable shoes and regular rest breaks, which are key, especially for those with neuropathy or fatigue. Stay near the edge of crowds if you have a heart condition or other serious medical issue. Crowded environments can lead to overheating, anxiety, or unexpected physical exertion. So choosing a shaded, quieter area can reduce risk, allowing quicker access to medical help and an easier way out if needed. Keep your phone charged in case of emergencies. Balance the fun with rest. Protect yourself from the sun, pace your activities, and enjoy the experience. Pete?
1: And a literary article from the New York Times. Like many of the narrators in her books, British writer Gwendolyn Riley is a vegan. She was raised by a working-class single mother and grew up mainly in the northwest of England. She is obsessed with the musician Morrissey. Her novels, First Love and My Phantoms, are quick sketches of abuse and misery in domestic settings. They are told with precision and an ear for dialogue. Because of that, it is tempting to try to piece together details of Riley's life from her writing. "I bet," Riley said. "I'll just say, resist." Riley, 47, began her career in her native England as a bit of a wunderkind, publishing her first book at 22 years old and following it up with seven more. A couple had been published over a decade ago in the United States, but it wasn't until 2022, when New York Review of Books Classics published My Phantoms, about a fraught mother-daughter relationship, and First Love, a taut story of a crumbling marriage, that she found a new, enthusiastic American audience, mostly composed of stylish, literary-minded women who may have imagined her as a shrewd but sympathetic friend with whom they could gab about their love lives over a dry martini. Yet the novels contain themes not totally befitting of cocktail conversation. "The book is depressing as hell, but impossible to turn away from," blogger and novelist Emily Gould wrote of My Phantoms in The Cut in 2024. In an email, author Cheryl Heidi explained Riley's appeal this way: "Her vision is very uncompromising, and her view of the world is very bleak, very un-American, not pleasing and hopeful and warm-hearted. But she's not fashionably ironic or jaded either, and the books don't seem contemporary, and somehow." The language of Riley's sharply observant, emotionally guarded female narrators is not the language of right now, Hetty added, and all of this is exciting. She tells the truth in her own way, and many writers don't tell the truth, and if they do, they don't tell it in their own way. With her latest novel, The Palm House, Riley wanted to step outside the domestic sphere. The novel, which was recently announced as a nominee for this year's Booker Prize, traces the internecine drama of a highbrow magazine of ideas whose new editor-in-chief wants it to be a sort of London version of The New Yorker. It's told from the perspective of a writer named Laura, whose closest work friend is an older man, Edmund, the deputy editor who has resigned in opposition to the new regime. Their tender encounters are interspersed with scenes from Laura's youth involving her distant relationship with her mother. Riley was partly inspired, she said, by Penelope Fitzgerald's 1979 Booker Prize-winning novel, Offshore. Excuse me. A drama in miniature set among a cluster of houseboats. I wanted a little collection of people working somewhere, she said during an interview this spring in London, doing something that's a little bit under siege, or Nazi barbarian, or a bad editor. Riley was once married to English poet Alan Jenkins, who was the deputy editor of the Times Literary Supplement until 2020. They divorced in 2023. Like Laura, she lives in Ravenscroft Park. She wakes up, has coffee, and writes. I can't think of a way to make that other than it is, she said. Yeah, I do those things. Extracting personal details from Riley requires persistence. I'm not telling you, she said when asked if she ever had undergone psychoanalysis, asked about the term autofiction, and it if applied to her deeply realistic writing, she said, that phrase is a kind of old-fashioned. Now, is it? Writing for Riley is both straightforward and a little bit serious. Animal instinct, honestly, she said. I found out the other day that beavers can't stand the sound of running water. Beaverism. It's what I am. I just do my thing and then do it again. She tinkers until, she said, something will sound right, and then it will still sound right the next morning. She was always drawn toward books. It's what there was to do, she said. In Opposed Positions, her 2012 book about a young female writer adrift, the narrator's mother remembers her daughter triumphantly reading a book at age 2. As a child, Riley was always writing, or scribbling in the margins. I'll still find old books that I had things to say about 30, 40 years ago, she said. She loved the Brontes, Thomas Hardy, the obvious ones. Twice she stopped herself mid-thought when talking about herself and asked me not to include what she had just said. I just lie, she said. It's amazing how easy it is to just lie and come out with something that's facile. We discussed what I found to be the most disturbing scene of the new novel, placed there by Riley with a disarming sang-froid. It involved a flashback showing her narrator, Laura, visiting the home of an older, much older, famous stand-up comedian who invites her to London. He does a line of cocaine, takes her to his bedroom. Riley writes, then I was to get undressed. In my confusion, I managed to leave my tights and shoes on, which he found irritating. I must have looked ridiculous. I think I was showing how, similar to this editor arriving out of nowhere and just spoiling everything, no one speaks to her, Riley said. Her mother talks past her or announces things. No one speaks to her. She's got no one, no affection. She sees someone on the television who she thinks would understand them, right? So it's terrific bad luck that he's a very wicked person. Riley paused. It's an old-fashioned phrase, but I wanted to show that she's in a man's world all the way through the book. These kind of things happen to most women at some point, if not as teenagers, then as adults, or to someone they know. Riley fidgeted as I asked more questions. Book titles? A shocked expression crosses her face. Of course she comes up with them herself. Does she write to music? No. Total silence. Total silence. Except for the 8 lanes of traffic outside my flat. She became flustered after more questions. I reached to switch off the recorder on my phone. Her face visibly relaxed. Please turn it off, she said. Don't do me dirty.
0: Now from the Minnesota Star Tribune by Chris Hewitt, we have an article about a memoirist dishing on how food stars' recipes connect to his life. Chris Malcolm Belk wrote a new book so he could stop worrying about his last one. The memoir, What I Made for Dinner, comes 5 years after his first, called The Natural Mother of the Child. When my book came out, I asked some other writers, what is the best way to deal with the anxiety of having a book out? And they said, well, you need to have another project, said Belk, 39, who relocated to St. Paul, Minnesota from Philadelphia 3 years ago, along with his wife, Anna, and their 4 kids. One problem, it was during the pandemic, and there was not much to write about. I thought, the only thing I really think about is food, because I have to make it every day. So I started making myself wake up early in the morning, before getting ready for work, and writing about what I made for dinner the night before, said Belk, who also teaches memoir writing at the University of Minnesota. A theme that quickly emerged is that Belk has some serious obsessions with food celebrities. The Barefoot Contessa, a.k.a. Ina Garten, the Pioneer Woman, Bree Drummond, and Bridget Lancaster and Julia Collin Davison from America's Test Kitchen, to name a few. What I Made for Dinner contains chapters devoted to how each food guru's roasting and baking spoke to him at specific moments, including the difficult moments when the transgender man stopped taking testosterone so he could become pregnant with the couple's fourth child. This interview with Belk has been edited for clarity and length. Question: the book changed a lot over the course of its writing because you changed so much? Answer: when I really started dedicating myself to writing it, my fourth child was an infant, so I didn't have a perspective on having postpartum depression and experiencing this big shift in my ability to manage all the responsibilities in my life. But once I had a draft, I thought, I do think I've healed enough to have perspective, and it all organizes nicely into a plot. Imagine that. Question: you wrote the chapter on Reed Drummond first, although it's not first in the book. Why? Answer: I had fairly simple thoughts about her, as opposed to Alison Roman, for instance. She cooks like my mom. Excuse me. I have her cookbooks. I watched her in high school. The essay about Sarah Moulton was early, too. I remember her from when I was very young. Once I had two of them, I thought, this is a mode I can use. I can structure them quite differently, but this should work. Question: writing a memoir that's about food star is a way of hedging your bets, right? Answer: I'm like, well, if they're not interested in my deep feelings, perhaps readers will be interested in that one time Ina Garten and her husband Jeffrey broke up for a month. Question: you've written two, but it seems like you're ambivalent about memoirs. Answer: I have never met a memoirist who doesn't agree that it's a deeply uncomfortable way to engage with art making. I don't have a remarkable life. I'm a guy. I have a family. I haven't escaped a cult. I haven't even had a profound experience of grief or overcome remarkable adversity. So do you have a go-to you'd recommend when you don't feel like cooking? The answer is, my wife would say a fancy dinner is pasta and a nice bottle of wine. My kids' version of that is chocolate chip pancakes, so when I'm phoning it in, if I make French toast or waffle, they think I'm a gourmet chef.
1: And let's do a movie review here by Katie Walsh, the movie One Night Only. Every now and then, a rom-com comes along with an absolutely ludicrous premise that we just sort of accept because it creates the unique conditions for watching a pair

directed by Will Gluck, set in a pretty familiar, if spit-shiny, New York City. The catch is that America, for some reason, has outlawed premarital sex, with the exception of one night a year when singles can get their freak on. It's like the purge for sex, so the sex purge. Brown's script was on the blacklist, the list of best unproduced screenplays in Hollywood, which tends to reward hooky, high-concept projects like this, often to mixed results. That is most definitely the case with One Night Only, a film that exists on the vapors of a bizarre plot and the appeal of hot actors. You probably have a lot of questions, and One Night Only is going to satisfy some of them. Is only going to satisfy some of them. How does the government police the premarital sex? With biosensors, of course, as explained by a drunken tech bro, played by Nicholas Brown, in an exclusive lounge. Singles receive small tattoos that turn from red to green during the 12 hours that premarital sex is permitted, which measures things like oxytocin and dopamine, and whether that sensor is in close proximity to another. Acts that are solo, distance, or parallel are permitted, yet many questions still remain about the kinds of sex that can be had during the mandated ban. The why of it all is much less satisfactory. A news report explains that rates of teen pregnancy are down, which is a very 1980s justification, as well as the current Christo-fascists are more concerned with a declining birth rate and banning sex and enforcing condom usage. Another how do they do that is not going to fix that problem. The whole gambit feels dated and underexplored, both conceptually and politically. So you're saying single straight people are an oppressed sexual minority? Maybe that one should have been unpacked a little bit more. On the night of the sex purge, the New York City streets are flooded with attractive, thin, largely heterosexual couples making out all over the place. Perish the thought of being single and vulnerable, as they say on Love Island, on such a night, which is how we find our two winsome protagonists, Owen, played by Callum Turner, and Allie, by Monica Barbaro. Owen's a pizza man whose girlfriend, Maya Hawk, wants to explore someone else. Advertising jingle singer Allie has been ditched by her best friend, King Princess, for a prince. These two strangers are both despondent and desperate. When they bump into each other on the street, a meet-cute turns into a meet-puke, and so the story follows an enemies-to-friends-to-lovers track as they spend one crazy night continually running into each other on their increasingly urgent sex quest. The script does a good job of throwing up plausible obstacles and sticky situations for these two to navigate: price gouge condoms, police raids, catfishing, injuries, parental ambushes, etc. Turner and Barrow have charm up the wazoo, and Gluck does a fair amount of key jangling to distract from the nagging issue of the premise itself. There are repeated gags about Allie's job singing covers of popular songs reworked for pharmaceutical companies, and almost too many celebrity cameos. Every time a celeb's face pops up, it's essentially a "ooh, shiny thing" moment, so that we stop thinking about the intricacies of the worlds where sex purge happens, or even some of the wonky character moments. Why is Allie so depressed her friend took off? Her hopeless romanticism isn't well established, and there's a whole complicated climax, no pun intended, involving the Empire State Building that could have been a lot smoother and more intuitive according to rom-com tropes. Allie's most impressive feat is making it 12 hours on New York City streets and Spike Hills in a sequin micro-mini, but rom-coms are the stuff of fantasy anyway. Yet One Night Only doesn't present us with fun escapism, but rather a misguided, underbaked, and very straight guy fantasy version of what something like this might look like, which is essentially lots of people kissing in public. It's so tame, yet it's also weirdly conservative. Turner and Barbaro give it their best, but even their charisma can reliably bolster the inherent structural flaws of this concept and its execution. One Night Only needed to go back to the drawing board. And Katie Walsh gives it 2 stars out of 4. And with that, we'll take a break, and then we'll be back and we'll take on the sports section of today's Chicago Tribune.

0: Okay, our sports will start off with the Chicago Cubs, moving 20 games above 500 for the first time this season with 8-6 win on the road. Alex Bregman's first two plate appearances Tuesday night represented how tough the Chicago Cubs made it on national starter Jake Irvin. Bregman forced Irvin to throw 10 pitches both times he faced the right-hander, ultimately drawing a walk after falling behind 0-2 in their first matchup, coming around to score to get the Cubs on the board. By the end of the third inning, the Cubs had already forced Irvin to throw 75 pitches and knocked him out of the game in the fourth with his pitch count nearing 90. The Cubs' patience paid off against Irvin with 5 runs and Washington's bullpen in their 8-6 win at Nationals Park. The victory moved the Cubs 20 games above 500 for the first time this season. It was a real example of the strength of our offense and what our offense can do to a pitcher, manager Craig Counsell said. That's our offense at its best, really. We didn't maybe put up the big number that they'll get the big hit, the home run with men on base, or the double with men on base. Those first 5 innings, we made it really hard on them every single inning. Pete Crow Armstrong's 9-pitch battle in the third ended with a 437-foot, 111.5-mile-per-hour home run off the facade of the third deck for his 27th of the year. Seiya Suzuki worked Irvin for a 9-pitch at bat in the first, and the Cubs collectively forced a 31-pitch second. Suzuki went on to double and homer in the win, while Bregman credited his 2-hit day, including a home run, to adjustments he made working recently with Assistant Director of Major League Development, Ben Martin. Bregman's and Martin's work together focused Tuesday on getting his shoulders and hips better aligned. Bregman explained that for most of the season, his shoulders have been closed within his movement while his hips were open. Those first 2 at-bats were kind of just feeling through the new adjustment, Bregman said. I think I was loading a little quick my first 2 at-bats, and then I kind of slowed it down after that and felt better. Another step in the right direction. I feel better just working at it. Better results, obviously. Right-hander Jacob Webb continued to deal for the Cubs, recording a 4-out save. He entered with runners on first and second in the bottom of the eighth and escaped on Jose Tania's ball back at him, then returned to finish it off in the ninth for his 8th save of the year. Webb has recorded 20 consecutive scoreless appearances. He's been nails for sure, and those 4-out saves are tough, Counsell said. That's a well-earned save, and Jacob's doing a heck of a job. The Cubs survived left-handed Shota Imanaga not being at its best, particularly early in his outing. Imanaga surrendered 4 runs, including 3 home runs, and couldn't get out of the 5th inning. It marked the 5th outing this season he's given up at least 3 home runs in a start. The home runs could have been more damaging if not for the 0 walks Imanaga allowed. Only the 5th time in 24 starts he did not issue a free pass. Imanaga believes some of the home run problems can stem from being predictable in certain counts, combined with poor command. My command and how my body was moving, it was more in sync as the game went on, Imanaga said through interpreter Edwin Stanberry. But early on, the first 3 innings, it was out of sync, and I felt like I couldn't make the adjustment as fast as I wanted to. Last night, there was Pope Hat Night at the White Sox game. Michael and Cynthia Castaneda watched the deluge Tuesday morning at their Dyer, Indiana home and wondered how they were going to get ready for Pope Hat Night at White Sox Park. There was a tornado, Cynthia said. We have to move branches, clear out the sewers. But she was determined to get those costumes, Michael added. The husband and wife were determined to dress like Pope Leo XIV for the Sox giveaway, and no tornado, plague of locusts, or flooded viaduct was going to keep them away. They showed up Tuesday night wearing matching white cassocks, beige caplet, and gold and white Pope mitre hats. Sox fans waiting in line near the championship statue for the Pope hats also waited to take their pictures with the Castanedas. Michael was a dead ringer for Pope Leo, who, as everyone by now knows, grew up in Chicago and became the world's most famous White Sox fan. Sox marketing executive Michael Downey came up with the idea to give away Pope hats, and a sellout crowd turned up to get one. I think the Pope would appreciate it and would see how many people love and respect him, and that we're showing our love in Chicago for our Pope Leo, Cynthia said. Before they decided to come, Michael asked his wife if it would be disrespectful to the Pope. And the answer is no, she said. I think he has a sense of humor, and he would chuckle if he saw us, because he knows we're only spreading his word. The Pope Hat Night took on a life of its own and eclipsed the actual game between the first-place White Sox and the Cincinnati Reds, a rematch of the 1919 World Series that the Sox threw and went down in history as the Black Sox scandal. The Sox didn't win another World Series for 86 years, lacking the kind of divine intervention the Sox bring up so often now that their biggest fan is in the Vatican. My late Uncle John Sullivan was the founding pastor of the Spirit of God Fellowship in South Holland and once gave a sermon at his church with the theme, Did Jesus Have a Sense of Humor? The answer, he said, was yes, though you never see any examples in the Bible. Being spiritual is also being human, he said, and everyone likes a good knee slapper once in a while. The Pope is no different, we can assume, because he's from Chicago. There's a reason why Second City alums dominate the comedy field. This town likes to laugh and can laugh at itself. I was hoping the Sox would hand Necco wafers in the press box for some pretend communion like the old days at St. Joseph's in Homewood, but had to settle for the hot dogs and trail mix. It was 1:40 a.m. at the Vatican when the Sox game began, so we're not sure if Pope Leo was tuning into the game on his CHSN app and chuckling at the sight of 4,615 or so fans wearing Pope hats. So we asked the nearest nun, Sister Mary Jo Sobiech, who formerly taught at Marian Catholic in Chicago Heights. Sister Mary Jo, who threw out the first pitch, said Pope Leo would enjoy the hoopla. He would say it's all about bringing people out. It's all about community and people sharing and having people share things. You get people together and you don't know where it leads. It can lead to friendship, conversation. I think he'd be game. Sox marketing guru Brooks Boyer said he didn't know if Pope Leo knew about the promotion, but added that people in the know say he's following everything that's going on with the White Sox. Presumably that meant he knew about manager Will Venable's gaffe from Friday and the fact that the Sox bounced back and took the series from the Cleveland Guardians. Boyer said the Sox wanted to do something super respectful for their famous fan, and they ditched an idea for Pope Leo bobbleheads. Dressing up the mascot Southpaw in a Pope outfit was deemed very respectful. Did the Sox have to get permission from the Vatican? In the name, image, and likeness world, we don't use Pope Leo's name on the hats, Boyer said. So is it a generic Pope hat? Generic, he said. Boyer thought it was the biggest giveaway in Sox history, though he couldn't be certain. Former owner Bill Veeck once gave out 30,000 Eskimo pies at Old Kaminsky Park, with the joke being that they were all given to one lucky fan. It certainly was the most successful Sox promotion since Disco Demolition Night in 1979, linking the Pope with Steve Dahl appropriately enough. I was fortunate enough to sit in the visiting dugout during the so-called disco demolition riot until being kicked out by a Detroit Tigers coach who confiscated my bottle of whiskey. That promotion centered around blowing up disco records, not giving away Pope hats. It was a different time. Boyer said it all started as a special promotion of 2,500 Pope hats, but those tickets quickly sold out. They had upped it to 3,000 hats and then decided to let everyone have one. Or 40,615 for a sellout, including the suites. The original ticket purchasers were also given special Pope Leo Sox jerseys. Will the Sox run the promotion back in 2027 if, God willing, there is a 27 season? It's certainly on the list, Boyer said. Someone suggested a Pope-mobile bullpen cart. Could there be a point of oversaturation? Last year brought us the Mass for the Pope and a mural of the Pope at the ballpark. Maybe the Sox are using their association with the Pope too much, or maybe the Pope is an everlasting gift from God to the Sox marketing department. Obviously, we want to be respectful of the position, Boyer said. There was a lot of chatter about a Pope bobblehead and things like that. We decided not to pursue something along that line, but the fact that the Pope is certainly an identified White Sox fan, we're certainly proud of it. It is certainly a point of pride for the Chicago White Sox and White Sox fans, and we're not going to run from it. If the Sox get to the World Series, maybe the Pope can come and enjoy the fun with everyone in their Pope hats. Hopefully, Mike Vassell can give him a magic wand.
1: And on the game itself, Cincinnati and the Sox blew it. Sam Antonacci was locked in an epic at-bat, looking to spark a 10th-inning rally for the Chicago White Sox against the Cincinnati Reds. The Sox were down a run and had the automatic runner on second to begin the inning when Antonacci worked a full count. He then fouled off three straight fastballs, a cutter, and then two more fastballs. On the 14th pitch of the at-bat, reliever Emilio Pagan got a fastball past Antonacci to strike him out swinging for the first out of the inning. Pagan won the battle, and the Reds eventually won the game, topping the Sox 5-4 in 10 innings on Tuesday in front of a sellout crowd of 38,113 at Wright Field. The Sox hit three home runs on the way to building a four-run lead, but the Reds spoiled an outstanding outing from starter Sean Burke to hand the Sox a tough loss. "I'd trade that performance for a win, obviously," said Burke, who allowed one run on three hits with eight strikeouts and no walks over seven innings. Burke continued, "But I'll kind of look back over some stuff. That mistake to Eugenio Suarez resulting in a solo home run in the fifth will eat me a little bit. I shook off catcher Edgar Guerrero there and went with the fastball and a pretty good swing on it. That's one's going to eat me a little bit, just thinking back to some of the stuff, especially in a close game like that, that you could have done a little bit better." With the loss, the first place Sox with a 61-57 record saw their lead in the American League Central shrink to 2.5 games over the second-place Detroit Tigers, who are 59-60. The Sox were in control most of Tuesday with solo home runs by Brenton Doyle in the first inning, Guerrero in the second, and Miguel Vargas in the fourth, helping the team take a 3-0 lead. Each time the player returned to the dugout after their home run, they put on a pope hat that was the highly anticipated promotion of the night. Antonacci drove in Randall Grichuk later in the fourth inning with a double to stretch the lead to 4-0. Burke, meanwhile, didn't allow a hit until the home run by Suarez leading off the fifth. He allowed a single in the sixth and a double in the seventh, but that was it. "He was awesome," manager Will Venable said. "That was, again, feel like one-ups himself every time he goes out there. Covers seven innings like that? Really, Eugenio Suarez was the only guy he couldn't put away there. Really good feel for the slider. Felt like we got a ton of swing and miss on a good fastball again. So really outstanding by Burke." But the Reds got to the Sox bullpen in the eighth inning. Matt McLain reached on an infield singer against reliever Brian Hudson. Miguel Toglia followed with a bloop hit. Ellie De La Cruz collected on an RBI with a single to right, cutting the Sox lead to 4-2. The runners moved up to second and third on a fly ball by Sal Stewart. They scored on a single to right by Tyler Stevenson against reliever Grant Taylor, tying the score at 4. "That's baseball," Venable said. "Infield single there, then a bloop, then De La Cruz gets one on the backside there and just weren't able to stop the bleeding after that. Just part of the game." Munetaka Murakami doubled with one out in the bottom of the eighth for the Sox, but was stranded at second base. With two outs in the ninth, Caro hit a long fly ball to left field that was caught on the warning track by J.J. Bledé to send the game to extra innings. "I thought it had a little chance," Caro said, "but when I saw the exit velo was not that good, 97.5 miles per hour. The park is really big out there. Maybe the next time." The Regs executed well in the 10th, with the automatic runner McLain advancing to third on a fly out to right field and scoring on a sacrifice fly to center by De La Cruz. The Sox were retired in order in the bottom of the 10th, with Antonacci strikeout followed by two pop-outs. Five Cincinnati relievers combined to retire 18 of the 19 batters they faced. "Really good up front," Ventel said of the offense. "Red starter Nick Lodolo is tough. Obviously, we were able to put some really good swings on him and then just couldn't get anything cooking after that."
0: Switching off to football and the Chicago Bears. In thick humidity, the Chicago Bears took the field Tuesday afternoon at Hallis Hall seeking some answers. Coach Ben Johnson said some practices are weighted more than others in terms of how significant they are and how much information can be gathered. Tuesday was circled on the calendar before camp began, with a scrimmage-like atmosphere expected. Coaches provided the players with game plans on Monday night to prepare for unscripted series. How did it go? The offense had a significant edge early in practice, but as things often go, the defense was dominating before it was done after 1 hour, 54 minutes. "It was a good back and forth," quarterback Caleb Williams said. The results the staff and front office gleaned from film review a process that will dominate their Wednesday, will shape decision for who plays and how much in Saturday's preseason opener at Soldier Field against the Cleveland Browns. This will come through for us. Who can play fast, not knowing what's coming, Johnson said. Who can react? Who can adjust? It's all about building trust right now, not just for the coaching staff, but for each other's teammates right now. We've got some new faces. We've dealt with some attrition. There will be some guys on the back end of our defense that haven't played a whole lot for us. Who can help them out? Who can help them out with some of the calls and things that are coming like that? I expect to see some leadership show up. After simulating pregame warm-ups, so the newcomers know the routine on Saturday, the Bears dove straight into live short yardage and goal line situations, areas Johnson said he felt the team needed to improve on both sides of the ball from 2025. Running back DeAndre Swift broke through a gaping hole on the right side for a 29-yard gain on the first snap. Next, quarterback Caleb Williams had an easy toss to Swift for about 8 yards off play action. Then Kyle Managi ran through another huge alley on the right side for 25 yards. Managi added another long run versus the second team defense. The defense improved when action moved to the 1 yard line. Safety Anthony Johnson did a nice job of covering tight end Colston Loveland on a play-action throw. Defensive linemen Grady Jarrett and Diao Odeyingbo combined to help stuff Swift for no gain with rookie safety Dylan Thienemann on a play from the one. During another move period, Williams connected with Caliph Raymond on a screen pass out to the right. Raymond followed blocks from Darnell Wright and Jonah Jackson on his way to a 25-yard touchdown. Later, with the offense backed up on its own 1 yard line, Williams rolled to his right in the end zone and found Rome Odunze leaking out to the right. Odunze got by Thienemann for a 25-yard gain. On the next play, Williams connected with Barrington native Scotty Miller for another big gain with quarterback Josh Blackwell in coverage. We wanted to get 2 first downs and win the drill, Williams said. The whole objective is to get the ball in play. Rome ran a great route. Practice ended with an end-of-game situation from the 49-yard line with 51 seconds on the clock. The offense went 4 and out. Williams had Raymond wide open on the first down and sailed a pass over him. There was a 7-yard checkdown to Raymond on second down. Then linebackers Devin Bush and Jack Sanborn flushed Williams out of the pocket to his left on third down to force an incompletion. Williams missed Loveland on fourth down. The rotation of players at left tackle through the first 11 practices was mirrored on the club's initial depth chart release, which is unofficial. At left tackle, the Bears listed, in order, Braxton Jones or Jedrick Wills Jr. or Kieran Amidaji. Jones has been the most consistent performer, but he's been sidelined since exiting practice early on August 6th with a minor knee injury. That's created more reps with the first unit for Wills and Amidaji. On Tuesday, Wills received the bulk of snaps with the starters. Wills, selected with the number 10 pick in the 2020 draft by the Cleveland Browns, could get a significant workload on Saturday in the preseason opener against his former team. The 27-year-old is bidding to restart his career after a significant knee injury that kept him out of the league a year ago. The Bears took a no-risk shot on Wills, and his size and length, at 6'4", 307 pounds, are easy to see. It looks like movement skills are coming back for him, too. There have been some occasions, definitely in Sunday's practice inside the Walter Payton Center, when he was laid off the snap a few times, something that can improve as he knocks off the rust. The preseason and joint practices in the coming weeks will go a long way towards sorting out the depth chart and removing the "or" currently listed between each name. The second team offense didn't fare any better in the end-of-game period at the end of practice. Tyson Badgett lofted a pass deep down the left sideline, but it appeared to be a miscommunication with his receivers because it was an easy interception for safety Skylar Thomas. Earlier in practice, Badgett was picked off by starting linebacker Devin Bush. With the twos, linebacker John recovered a fumble in the end zone after Dante Manning popped back running back Roshan Johnson and knocked the football out on a play from the one-yard line. Johnson announced Tuesday that safety Kobe Bryant will miss 4 to 6 months, a longer timeline than previously expected. Safety Cam Lewis returned to action for the first time since Saturday. Lewis appeared to be a limited participant Tuesday. Receivers Luther Burden III and Xavion Thomas, cornerbacks Terrell Smith and Jaylon Jones, linebackers Wayne Matthews III and DeMarco Jackson, offensive linemen Luke Newman, Braxton Jones, and Jordan McFadden, and defensive end Montez Sweat all sat out practice. With Newman sidelined, he had been the center for the third-team offense. Ahead of the preseason opener, the Bears signed center Wesley French. In a corresponding move, the team waived safety Brandon Hill. Six players remain on the non-football injury or physically unable to perform list. Cornerback Kyler Gordon with a calf injury, safety Elijah Hicks, shin, linebackers Keyshawn Elliott, back, and Noah Sewell, Achilles tendon, defensive end Shemar Turner with a knee issue, and offensive tackle Ozzy Trapolo, knee.
1: And with that, I think we will conclude our readings from first the features and entertainment section of the Chicago Tribune and then articles from today's sports section of the Trib. Please stay tuned. We will be joining the TIC network at noon. After that, we will have readings, a rebroadcast of this morning's obituaries and the front and business section of the Chicago Tribune at 6, a rebroadcast of this morning's Quad City Times reading at 7, and the Dispatch Argus is read again at 8. Have a great day. I think the storms have kind of settled down if you're listening. Thank you very much. Have a great day.
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0: Dodge City, and in the territories on west, there's just one way to handle the killers and the spoilers, and that's with a U.S. Marshal and the smell of gun smoke.
1: I'm that Marshal, Matt Dillon. The first man they look for, and the last they want to meet.
2: And who's right by Mr. Dillon's side? That's me, Chester, his deputy.
3: Don't forget about me, Doc. 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
0: Saddle up for a journey into the Old West with your favorite characters, Matt.
5: Good day. You are listening to today's edition of the Washington Post. It's August 12th, 2026, and my name is Les. The first article today, Trump administration set to spend at least $900 million on White House construction. The price tag is much larger than what has been previously reported, according to a Post review of confidential contracts, and taxpayers would cover most of it. By Jonathan O'Connell and Sarah Blasky. The Trump administration plans to spend at least $900 million for construction projects on the White House grounds, a significantly larger price tag than has been previously reported, and one that would be covered primarily by taxpayers, according to records reviewed by the Washington Post. Instead of securing money directly from Congress, the records show, the administration has pieced together funding from other agencies and private donors and directed it to a little-known account that typically holds a few million dollars for routine maintenance of the executive mansion. Confidential contracts and related planning documents indicate that the administration plans to use money in that account for White House, quote-unquote, modernization projects. The administration's term for President Donald Trump's planned overhaul of the property, at the center of which is a gilded East Wing ballroom. Together, the records reveal in the greatest detail yet how the Trump administration has sidestepped Congress and shielded visibility into what would become the most expensive overhaul of the White House in more than 80 years. A federal appeals court struck a blow to Trump's plans on Friday, ruling that the administration needed congressional approval to continue building the East Wing ballroom. Trump vowed to appeal the ruling, which applied only to the ballroom, setting up a Supreme Court battle over the limits of his authority to remake the White House. Congress has exclusive authority to regulate the construction and demolition of White House structures, judges Patricia A. Millett and Bradley N. Garcia wrote in the accompanying opinion. In the past, administrations planning major changes to the White House grounds have done so by submitting budget requests to Congress, receiving appropriations, and directing agencies to seek approvals and hire contractors, according to historians and budget records. The Trump administration has not disclosed the total cost of all planned White House construction or share details about the sources or original intended purposes of most of the money it has assembled. Trump has repeatedly said that the East Wing ballroom project would be covered by private donations. The Post previously reported that the projected cost of the East Wing construction alone was $600 million, with half coming from taxpayers. The confidential contracting documents include the costs of upgrades to nearby Lafayette Square, construction of a helipad, a new visitor screening center, and other previously reported projects that would drive the total cost of work on the grounds to at least $927 million. The contracts reviewed by the Post leave open the possibility that the work will not move forward as planned and that the money will not be spent. As of the end of June, administration officials had issued orders for over $100 million of work to be paid from the White House maintenance account, budget office records show. The White House did not answer questions from the Post about the source of all the funding or the total cost of the planned work, but said the money is being spent in a quote-unquote manner consistent with Congress's original intent. President Trump continues to implement long overdue and necessary renovations to beautify the People's House as we celebrate our great nation's 250th anniversary of independence. Thanks to the Builder-in-Chief, the White House will be properly glorified and remain in excellent condition for generations to come, White House spokesman Davis Engel said in a statement. The contracts and money for the work are being routed through the executive residence, a White House office with fewer than 100 employees that maintains the president's private home. The office is not subject to rules that require most federal agencies to disclose government records, rendering the contracts confidential. The executive residence, which employs housekeepers, curators, calligraphers, and carpenters, has not previously managed major construction efforts, experts said. In recent years, Congress has appropriated $2.5 million annually to its maintenance account, known as, quote-unquote, White House Repair and Restoration. Since Trump took office, the administration has directed $875 million to that account, public budget records show. That is incredibly unusual, said Sarin Lindgren-Savage, Council for Protect Democracy, an advocacy group that is suing the Trump administration for allegedly withholding public information about federal spending. To assemble funding in that account, the White House Budget Office authorized a series of transfers from the U.S. Secret Service and the White House Military Office totaling $500 million, planning and budget documents indicate, while an additional $305 million came from private donations. The documents reviewed by the Post show another $70 million directed to that account, but do not identify the source. Most of the $415 million in Secret Service funding was directed to the account in June after Trump allies on Capitol Hill were unable to pass legislation that would have allocated $400 million toward the East Wing and the visitor screening facility. That Secret Service funding was appropriated by Congress in part to recruit and train Secret Service agents, the Post previously reported, raising concerns from members of both parties on Capitol Hill that the administration was improperly using funds. After his confirmation hearing in June, Hal Duncan, Trump's pick to be deputy budget officer, wrote in response to questions from Senator Gary Peters, Democrat of Michigan, that using the money for White House construction was consistent with the Secret Service's mission because the project, quote, includes security enhancements related to the East Wing modernization project to include structural hardening, end quote. Engel, the White House spokesman, told the Post that the ballroom itself would be paid for by $400 million in private donations and that it was appropriate for the Secret Service and the White House Military Office to be involved in providing security infrastructure on the campus. Recent events, such as the foiled attack on the historic UFC Freedom 250 event at the White House, proves exactly why the East Wing Modernization Project is severely needed for large-scale events, which include drone-proof structures and drone ports, among other critical security enhancement, Engel said. A Secret Service spokesman referred questions to the White House. The Constitution reserves for Congress the power to decide how tax dollars should be spent. The White House Budget Office is permitted to move funds from one account to another for purposes that are consistent with the original appropriation, but experts said the extent to which the Trump administration has relied on such transfers is unusual. If the executive can do anything they want with appropriated funds, then the executive can do anything they want, period, said Joe Carlisle, who served as an associate director of the Office of Management and Budget during the Biden administration and now runs a firm that analyzes federal appropriations data. In scope, Trump's plans rival those of Franklin D. Roosevelt, who oversaw the completion of the East Wing in 1942. Trump's vision dwarfs all White House construction projects since, according to Ed Lengel, former chief historian for the White House Historical Association. Roosevelt's successor, Harry S. Truman, carried out what Lengel said was the most extensive overhaul of the private residence of the White House, where the president and his family live. At Truman's request, Congress approved around $80 million in today's dollars to refurbish and bolster the structure, which had fallen into disrepair, and established a six-person commission to oversee the work. To fund the most recent major White House construction project, in 2009, the Obama administration requested $376 million over multiple years for electrical upgrades and structural repairs to the East and West Wings. Congress appropriated money over the next several years to fund the work, and it was largely managed by the General Services Administration, which typically oversees government real estate projects. The federal lawsuit now headed to the Supreme Court alleges that the Trump administration illegally circumvented Congress when it demolished the East Wing in December. In response, government lawyers argued that the president is permitted by law to spend funds on, quote, the care, maintenance, repair, alteration, refurnishing, improvement, end quote, of the executive mansion. The D.C. Circuit Court disagreed, upholding a lower court's decision. Whether or not a massive ballroom should be constructed is for Congress to decide and is not a matter for executive self-help, the judges wrote. And that concludes that article. The next article, Deadly and Dangerous Derecho Tracks for Around 400 Miles. Extra fuel for these thunderstorm clusters is flowing into the U.S. from a record warm Pacific Ocean, by Ben Knoll. A derecho carved a 400-mile path from eastern Iowa to Indiana on Tuesday before continuing eastward into the central Appalachians as a dangerous thunderstorm cluster. The powerful storm swept through Chicago late Tuesday morning, downing large trees, and produced a 99-mile-per-hour wind gust in nearby Gary, Indiana. In Grafton, Ohio, 16 people were transported to a hospital for treatment following a lightning strike at a correctional facility. At least two people died amid the severe weather, according to local reports. That includes a 4-year-old child who died when a tree fell on a home in Indiana, and another person in Ohio who died during a health emergency when first responders could not reach them because of flooded roads. A derecho is a long-lived thunderstorm complex that produces a swath of wind damage extending more than 240 miles. Early Wednesday, more than 700,000 customers were without power across Illinois, Indiana, Kentucky, Ohio, and West Virginia as a new cluster of flooding downpours was hitting eastern Indiana and parts of Kentucky. From the plains to the Midwest and Mid-Atlantic, more strong to severe storms are expected in the days ahead. These storm clusters are forming and tracking along the northern edge of a heat dome that's centered in the deep south. Extra fuel for these storms has been flowing into the United States from thousands of miles away, in the form of moisture from the marine heat wave-affected waters of the Pacific Ocean, where a record-breaking El Niño continues to strengthen. This disruptive and sometimes dangerous weather pattern looks set to continue into late August. And that ends that article. Next up, these countries will have the best view of a total solar eclipse today. It's the first total solar eclipse visible in a large swath of the planet since the Great American Eclipse of Monday, April 8, 2024, by Matthew Capucci. A total solar eclipse is happening Wednesday in parts of Europe and Asia. The path of totality is passing over Greenland, Iceland, and Spain. It's the first total solar eclipse visible worldwide since the Great American Eclipse of Monday, April 8, 2024. In Greenland, the eclipse will happen around midday. The path of totality does not pass over any population centers, though several fjords in eastern Greenland will afford an exceptional view for intrepid tour expeditions. In Iceland, the path of totality passes through only the western extremities of the country. Reykjavik proper only gets 55 seconds of totality, but Reykjavik International Airport, about 23 miles west on the Reykjanes Peninsula, gets 1 minute 40 seconds. Totality begins at 5:48 p.m. In Spain, it's a rare sunset total solar eclipse. The eclipse will be just over the horizon. Totality arrives on Spain's north coast at 8:26 p.m. and lasts up to 1 minute 50 seconds. The shadow then sweeps southeast over the next 5 minutes, accelerating from 4,500 miles per hour to 18,000 miles per hour by the time it arrives in Palma de Mallorca. At that point, the sun will be just a degree or two above the horizon. Before the eclipse will be visible in these areas, the path of totality will begin in northern Russia on the shores of the Laptev Sea, though this remote area is very sparsely populated. And that ends that article. Next, we have Pirro in rare move convened special grand jury in Washington. Unlike typical grand juries, those designated special focus on a single case or related cases and can issue a report following their investigation. By Perry Stein and Salvador Rizzo. The Justice Department has convened a special grand jury in Washington, a rare legal body that officials say could pave the way for federal prosecutors in the nation's capital to investigate some of its biggest and most controversial cases. Unlike a typical grand jury, a special grand jury can release a potentially critical report about the subject of an investigation, even if prosecutors do not find enough evidence to bring the person to trial. D.C.'s special grand jury is to be overseen by Stephen Vandervelden, one of U.S. Attorney Jeanine Pirro's top allies in her office, according to three government officials familiar with the matter, who spoke on the condition of anonymity to discuss a matter that has not been made public. Pirro has relied on Vandervelden to investigate some of her office's most controversial cases, including a probe into then Federal Reserve Chair Jerome H. Powell and an inquiry into allegations that the D.C. police force purposely skewed its crime statistics. It is unclear what the new special grand jury will be tasked with probing, but those interviewed said it is a notable move, especially given President Donald Trump's interest in prosecuting his adversaries. Special grand juries, on the rare occasions when they are convened, are typically used to pursue investigations of government officials or probe broad conspiracy cases and organized criminal activity. A group of corruption cases that prosecutors deem to be linked could qualify as the latter. Steve Friedland, a law professor at Elon University, said strict procedures govern how special grand juries can be used, but that there is also flexibility. This could be very interesting, Friedland said. Each administration has its own approach to how it enforces the law and how it uses the tools available to it. The U.S. Attorney's Office in D.C. declined to comment. There is no known recent precedent for a special grand jury in Washington, legal experts said, although they said they could not entirely rule out that one has escaped public notice. They are more common in larger jurisdictions, home to more than 4 million people, including in New York and Texas, where federal guidelines say one must always be available under the belief that organized crime is more common in larger areas. On the state level, Georgia prosecutors convened a special grand jury to investigate alleged interference in the 2020 presidential election by Trump allies in the state. On the federal side, a special grand jury was impaneled in Houston more than 20 years ago to investigate Enron, a powerful energy company that was engulfed in a massive fraud scandal. They are very unusual, said Nikki Cooks, a professor at Roger Williams University, with expertise in the grand jury process. Sometimes they can issue a report, which a regular grand jury can't do, she added. The convening of the special grand jury comes as Pirro and top Justice Department officials face pressure to deliver on cases that Trump wants prosecuted. Todd Blanche, Trump's former personal lawyer, was recently confirmed as Attorney General, solidifying his position atop the department. Pirro's record in moving against the administration's perceived enemies has been mixed at best. Her office has failed to successfully prosecute a man accused of throwing a Subway sandwich at a federal agent. Six Democratic lawmakers who released a video advising service members to reject illegal orders. And Jerome Powell, whom Trump accused of mishandling a renovation project. Last week, the president suggested Pirro's job was in jeopardy after she dismissed charges against a former Olympian who had been accused of vandalizing the Lincoln Memorial reflecting pool. The officials familiar with the convening of the special grand jury said that prosecutors submitted the paperwork for it before Pirro dropped the reflecting pool-related charges. In general, grand jury proceedings are a secretive part of the legal process in which prosecutors present evidence and jurors vote on whether there is evidence to charge someone with a crime. A special grand jury has several unique characteristics. The 23 members focus only on a single case, or a string of cases that prosecutors present as related, instead of juggling a variety of matters like most grand juries. And a special grand jury's ability to issue a report at the end of an investigation sets it apart. That report can name specific individuals even if prosecutors do not find enough evidence to bring the people to trial, as long as the report shows that there is a quote-unquote preponderance of evidence of wrongdoing. That is a significantly lower standard than the quote-unquote guilt beyond a reasonable doubt that is needed to convict someone. Anyone named in a report has the opportunity to testify before the special grand jury and present witnesses for their defense. And according to Kooks, a judge must sign off on the report before it is publicly released, ensuring the report meets the requirements for citing someone by name. It's a very protective scheme. A majority of the grand jurors have to decide to issue the report, and a special grand jury has to be set up to investigate some criminal wrongdoing. You can't just have one to issue a report, Cook said. In other ways, special grand juries resemble ordinary ones. To win an indictment, prosecutors must convince a simple majority of the jurors that there is quote-unquote probable cause to believe a crime was committed. Grand jury proceedings also take place in private to protect the privacy of those who are interviewed but not implicated in a crime. The law recognizes that special grand juries are only to be convened in unusual cases. In most jurisdictions, including D.C., they must be requested by the U.S. Attorney General or their designee. Paperwork to establish them must go through the district's chief judge. In Washington's case, that is James E. Boasberg. A special grand jury generally runs for 18 months, although it can wrap up its work sooner, or its tenure can be extended in 6-month increments by a judge, with the total time not to exceed 36 months. Pirro has regularly found herself caught between Trump, who has publicly demanded that his adversaries be prosecuted, and the liberal Democrats who live in Washington and populate its legal system. The flashpoint has often been grand juries, whose members in the Trump era have sometimes declined to indict people despite prosecutors urging them to do so, something that traditionally is very unusual. Those people include the 6 Democratic lawmakers who appeared on the video about illegal orders, as well as several defendants whom Pirro tried to charge with felonies during last year's federal law enforcement surge. And that ends that article. Next up, close Trump aides, but no cabinet officials, made secret catering truck move. The president was accompanied by the White House Deputy Chief of Staff, his executive assistant, and the Director of Oval Office Operations, according to a U.S. official, by Dan Lamothe and Kat Zaksuski. As President Donald Trump secretly left an Air Force One jet on a catering truck last month in response to a potential Iranian assassination threat in Turkey, he was accompanied by some of his most loyal and longest-serving aides, but no cabinet officials. Other passengers on the truck included Dan Scavino, the White House Deputy Chief of Staff, Natalie Harp, the President's Executive Assistant, and Walt Nauta, the Director of Oval Office Operations, according to a U.S. official familiar with the operation and corroborating material reviewed by the Washington Post. A few lower-profile aides also were present, but the group did not include Secretary of State Marco Rubio or other top officials at the highest level of the government, according to the official and the material. Together, those aboard the catering truck moved under concealment from the Legacy Air Force One aircraft to a smaller Air Force C-32A before flying to Britain separately from the White House press corps and senior officials. The account adds a new level of understanding to a July 8th operation that was first reported by the Post on Monday and has triggered calls from congressional Democrats for an immediate briefing on the issue. White House officials withheld the secret move from journalists traveling with the president that day and for more than a month afterward. Among those on the smaller jet was Defense Secretary Pete Hegseth, who boarded the C-32A with external stairs in a manner that made him look like the senior most official aboard the flight, the Post reported Monday. Scavino, Harp, and Nauta all were among an inner circle of supporters who worked for Trump at his Mar-a-Lago estate in Florida during the 4 years between his presidencies, after many other officials who served in the first Trump White House distanced themselves following two impeachments and multiple criminal investigations. Other senior administration officials, military personnel, Secret Service, and journalists remained on the former Air Force One plane that had been deemed too risky for the president's travel. More than a month after the operation, and 2 days after the Post first revealed the ruse involving the military aircraft, the White House has declined to say which administration officials remained on that jumbo jet, which the White House falsely claimed Trump used to leave Turkey. In his first public comments about the operation, Trump said the decision for him to take an alternative flight was made by the Secret Service. "It's really just up to Secret Service. I just follow what they like to do," Trump told reporters on the tarmac at Joint Base Andrews on Tuesday night. "They wanted me to go on a different flight, a different plane, equal safety. I do what they say," he added. It remains unclear whether all the top administration officials involved were aware they were flying on a different plane than the president, or whether they, like the reporters assigned to be in the pool covering him, were kept in the dark. When asked Tuesday why it was too dangerous for him to fly on the Legacy Air Force One, but not the press, Trump asserted that he still faced a greater threat than those on the other plane. "The plane that I was on was a greater risk, because that would be the plane that I think that they would be more likely to go for," Trump said. The White House did not provide the media with a list of passengers leaving Turkey, information that it commonly does share. Treasury Secretaries Scott Bessent and Rubio were among the administration officials who were listed on the manifest on the way to Turkey, where they attended the NATO summit. Other officials on that flight included White House Deputy Chief of Staff Stephen Miller, Communications Director Stephen Chung, Deputy National Security Advisor Michael Needham, and Staff Secretary Will Scharf, who was promoted this week to White House counsel. Scavino, Harp, and Nauta did not respond to requests for comment about accompanying Trump on the catering truck and the ensuing flight from Ankara to Great Britain. Scavino has worked for Trump for more than a decade, managing his social media presence and running the White House Presidential Personnel Office. Harp, known as the quote-unquote human printer, constantly accompanies Trump with hard copies of emails, news articles, and social media posts. Nauta, a Navy veteran who served as a valet in the first Trump White House, was a key witness in the Justice Department's probe of Trump's handling of classified documents at Mar-a-Lago. The journalists flying on the old Air Force One were unaware of the operation, though they asked Trump later in the day why staff directed them to keep their windows closed throughout the flight from Turkey. Trump responded that it was, quote, "because you're probably on a dangerous flight because of the sleaze bags that we have to deal with," end quote. Trump said that he has a, quote-unquote, threat all the time against his life and that he is, quote-unquote, number one on Iran's list. Democrats have raised concerns that the maneuver left the press and some White House staff unwittingly in harm's way. They've called for the administration to brief Congress on the operation. "There has to be a congressional briefing because it involves not just the safety of the president," Senator Richard Blumenthal, Democrat of Connecticut, said in an interview with CNN. He went on to say, I want to know what precautions were taken to make sure that all of the passengers on that Air Force One, which was judged too dangerous for the president to fly on, what precautions were taken to keep the staff and reporters on that plane safe. Trump told reporters Tuesday that he was not surprised by the Secret Service operation because he faces, quote, a lot of threats that you don't know about, end quote. He went on to say, any consequential president has a lot of threats. Non-consequential presidents don't get threatened. And I think that I may be

The next article, annual inflation cooled slightly in July despite renewed Iran conflict. The consumer price index rose at a 3.4% annual pace in the year ending in July, down slightly from 3.5% in June, by Steve Thompson. Annual inflation ticked down in July, extending a run of high year-over-year price increases that have frustrated Americans and soured their view of the economy heading into November's midterm elections. The Labor Department's Consumer Price Index rose at a 3.4% annual pace for the year ending in July, down slightly from 3.5% in June, as energy prices held roughly level and housing prices rose only moderately. Drivers are paying an average of just over $4 per gallon for gas, according to AAA, down about 50 cents from this year's peak. But that's still nearly a dollar more than Americans were paying a year ago, before the U.S. and Israel attacked Iran in late February, disrupting the global oil market. While gas prices have surged, things would be worse if financial markets were not, quote, anticipating that there could be further de-escalation of the conflict ahead, which has prevented prices from rising more, end quote. And that's according to Bill Adams, chief U.S. economist at Fifth Third Commercial Bank. Rises in home prices, which account for a big chunk of measured inflation, also have been slow recently, Adams said. The combination of more housing supply and higher mortgage rates keeping a lid on buying power for people who would like to buy a home is translating into modest increases on average for housing prices across the United States, Adams said. Higher energy prices and other factors have pushed up the cost of Americans' groceries. Prices for beef have risen 9.4% over the past year, while those for tomatoes and lettuce have risen 12.8% and 7.5%, respectively. Coffee prices jumped last year because of tariffs imposed by President Donald Trump. Coffee later was exempted from tariffs, and prices declined slightly in June and July, but they were still 10.3% higher in July than 1 year earlier. Overall, prices for July were up 0.1% over June, but the annualized inflation rate ticked down. Core prices, which exclude volatile food and energy prices to give a more stable reading of underlying inflation, were up 2.5% for the year. Wednesday's report was in line with economists' expectations. Inflation has now run persistently above the Federal Reserve's 2% annual target for more than 5 years, complicating the political message for Republicans heading into the November 3rd midterms. Americans voted Trump into office last year in part because he promised to fix an inflation-battered U.S. economy. But his war in Iran and its effect on gas and grocery prices has caused that support to erode. A Washington Post-Ipsos poll last month found that 18% of Republicans, nearly a fifth, are feeling worse off financially since Trump started his second term. That's compared to just 4% who said the same thing in September 2018 at the same point in Trump's first term. Teresa Gibson, age 68, helps watch 8 grandchildren in her home in Whitesburg, Kentucky. She is one of millions of Social Security recipients who received a 2.8% cost of living increase in their monthly checks this year, a rate that trails inflation. "It ain't much compared to prices. You know how everything went up," Gibson said. She likes Dove body wash, but it's not a luxury she can afford routinely, so she opts for a cheaper brand. "Sometimes I have to do without things because you've got to have certain things first. Sometimes I might have to let a bill go a month and then try to catch it up the next month. It's a struggle every day," she said. Others with 401k retirement accounts fare better, but it doesn't always alleviate the sticker shock. Bob Murray, age 70, of Inver Grove Heights, Minnesota, is a retired sales rep whose wife still works as a nurse. "The market's up, but then prices are up too. We're not living high. We're kind of watching what we do," Murray said. Murray, who gives Trump low marks on his handling of the economy, declined to reveal who he and his wife supported in the last presidential election, saying he didn't want to alienate

and eight friends. But he said his wife regrets her vote so much she's gone to confession over it. Overall, inflation is just crazy. I would give him like maybe a C minus to a D, Murray said. The Trump administration acknowledges grocery prices are a problem, but blames them on former President Joe Biden. And that concludes that article. Next, we have takeaways from the primaries in South Carolina, Wisconsin, Minnesota, and Connecticut. Democrats fought over age and ideology, while Republicans tested the value of President Donald Trump's endorsement, by Theodoric Meyer. Progressive Democrats notched another big victory in Tuesday's Minnesota Senate primary, but a moderate Democrat narrowly won the high-profile governor's race in Wisconsin, defying expectations of an easy win for the party's surging Democratic Socialist wing. President Donald Trump, meanwhile, suffered a defeat after the candidate he endorsed for Minnesota governor fell short in the Republican primary. Here are five takeaways from Tuesday's primaries. Number one, Crowley upsets Hong in Wisconsin governor's race. Milwaukee County Executive David Crowley defeated Francesca Hong, a state assembly member and Democratic Socialist, in a Democratic primary for governor after an unusually unpredictable and unexpectedly close primary. The results at the moment with 99% of votes counted, Crowley at 39.8% and Francesca Hong at 39.4%. Crowley initially dropped out last month, saying it was clear he could not win. Lieutenant Governor Sarah Rodriguez dropped out the following week, citing irregularities with her campaign's financial reports. Then Crowley returned to the race with the endorsement of Wisconsin Governor Tony Evers, Democrat. After that, yet another Democrat, Mandela Barnes, a former lieutenant governor, dropped out, further scrambling the race. To add to the confusion, Barnes and Rodriguez remained on the ballot. Hong was the latest Democratic Socialist to catch fire after several other Democratic Socialists defeated House Democrats in primaries earlier this year. She led in polling in the final weeks of the race, but attracted criticism for calling years ago for the cancellation of Thanksgiving, which she described as a holiday, quote-unquote, celebrating colonialism. Evers warned that Hong probably could not defeat Rep. Tom Tiffany, who won the Republican nomination. Second, progressives prevail in Minnesota. Another progressive, Lieutenant Governor Penny Flanagan, won the Democratic primary for an open Senate seat in Minnesota, defeating a more moderate rival, Representative Angie Craig. Flanagan had the backing of Senators Elizabeth Warren, Democrat of Massachusetts, and Bernie Sanders, Independent of Vermont, and other progressives in Congress. She will face Michelle Tafoya, a former sideline reporter for NBC's Sunday Night Football, who easily won the Republican nomination. Republicans view Flanagan as vulnerable due to the welfare fraud scandal that rocked the state while Flanagan was in office, and they have expressed enthusiasm that Tafoya could put the seat in play. However, no Republican has won a Senate seat in Minnesota since 2002, and Republicans are more optimistic about flipping Democratic-held seats in Michigan, New Hampshire, and Georgia than Minnesota. The Cook Political Report, which rates the race as quote-unquote likely Democratic, said it would maintain its rating regardless of which Democrat won the nomination. Another progressive, Matt Little, won the Democratic primary to succeed Craig in the House. Little, a former state senator and Lakeville mayor, was endorsed by Representative Greg Kassar, Democrat of Texas, the chairman of the Congressional Progressive Caucus, among others. Third, another Democrat falls to a primary challenge. Luke Bronin, a 47-year-old former Hartford mayor, ousted Rep. John B. Larson, age 78, from his House seat representing Central Connecticut in the latest generational clash to convulse the Democratic Party. Larson is not the only older House Democrat to lose a primary this year. Reps Al Green, Democrat of Texas, who is 78, Adriano Espaillat,
Democrat of New York, who is 71, Diana DeGette, Democrat of Colorado, who is 69, and Sri Thanadar, Democrat of Michigan, who is 71, all lost primaries to younger challengers. Green lost his seat to another House Democrat, Rep. Christian Menifee, after redistricting reshaped their districts. Unlike some of those races, Larson's primary did not feature a strong ideological divide. Instead, Bronin campaigned on, quote-unquote, energy urgency and change, and urged Larson to, quote-unquote, pass the torch, though he did not explicitly criticize Larson as too old. Larson, in turn, tried to cast himself as more progressive than Bronin and emphasized his experience representing the solidly Democratic district. It's not about age, generational change, Larson said at a recent rally alongside Connecticut Governor Ned Lamont, Democrat, and labor groups. This campaign is about who has the record of delivering in this community, Larson added. Lamont, age 72, who is running for a third term, also faced a younger primary challenger on Tuesday. He prevailed, easily defeating State Rep. Josh Elliott, age 41. Fourth, Graham and Norman advanced to runoff in South Carolina. Senator Lindsey Graham, Republican of South Carolina, defeated a primary challenger in June, avoiding a runoff by winning a majority of the vote. But his sudden death last month forced South Carolina to hold a second Republican primary, pitting Graham's sister, Senator Darlene Graham, whom Governor Henry McMaster named to succeed him, against nine other Republicans. Graham won 33% of the vote on Tuesday, leading her rivals, but she did not win a majority of the vote, forcing an August 25th runoff. She will face Rep. Ralph Norman, who trailed Graham with 25% of the vote. Trump endorsed Graham ahead of the primary, giving her an edge in the runoff, but it's not clear whether it will be enough to defeat Norman. Consider what happened in the Republican primary for South Carolina governor. Trump endorsed Lieutenant Governor Pamela Evett, who made the June runoff along with Alan Wilson, the state attorney general. When it appeared that Evett might lose to Wilson ahead of the runoff, though, Trump also endorsed Wilson, allowing him to claim victory days later when Wilson won. Trump could be more reluctant to back Norman, who endorsed former South Carolina Governor Nikki Haley over Trump in 2024 in the presidential primary. It is also unclear whether Rep. Russell Fry, who finished third in the primary, will endorse Norman or Graham. Asked Tuesday night whether he would campaign for Graham in South Carolina, Trump told reporters, "I think so." He added that he also liked, quote-unquote, the other people in the race without naming them. "They're all Trumpers," he said. Norman told the Washington Post last week that he wasn't sure Trump would issue a dual endorsement again. "I think people see it for what it is. Double endorsement really is problematic to me. I'd love to have it at any time, though," Norman said. And fifth is Lindell loses primary despite Trump's endorsement. Trump endorsed Mike Lindell, the MyPillow chief executive, who enthusiastically supported his efforts to overturn the 2020 election results for governor of Minnesota. But Trump's endorsement wasn't enough. Lisa DeMuth, the state House Speaker, defeated Lindell on Tuesday. She will face Senator Amy Klobuchar, who easily won the Democratic nomination in November. Lindell's loss was the latest blow to Trump's endorsement record. The candidates he backed for governor in Georgia and Iowa also lost. So did Rep. Andy Ogles, Republican of Tennessee, and Amir Hassan, whom Trump backed for an open House seat in Michigan. Other Trump picks prevailed on Tuesday. Graham led in South Carolina, Tiffany won in Wisconsin, Michael Alfonso won the Republican primary for a House seat in northern Wisconsin that his father-in-law, Transportation Secretary Sean P. Duffy, once represented, and former Congressman Jerry L. Carl and State Rep. Rhett Marcus won primaries for House seats in Alabama that the state legislature redrew earlier this year following a Supreme Court ruling that weakened the Voting Rights Act. And that ends that article. The next article, 3 minutes of this activity may cut the risk of 13 cancers, study finds.
The research offers a new look at how simply sitting less and moving more may affect cancer risk. By Gretchen Reynolds. To reduce your risks for at least 13 types of cancer, jog up and down the nearest steps for 3 minutes or stand up from your desk or couch for 30. Either strategy might help drop your risks of certain cancers by as much as 7%, according to a new study of how the ways we move and don't move during the day affect our chances of malignancies. The study, published in July in BMC Medicine, is one of the first to examine in detail how replacing sitting time with almost any kind of activity alters cancer risk. Relying on extensive activity data from nearly 60,000 men and women, it used statistical models to determine which movements, from standing to strolling to rushing around the block, seem most strongly associated with fewer cancer cases, including breast, colorectal, and lung cancers. The reassuring finding is that every movement contributed, said John J. Mitchell, a senior research fellow at University College London's Institute of Sport, Exercise, and Health, and the study's lead author. But they didn't contribute equally. Some choices proved more beneficial than others, Mitchell said. Is standing up good for us? On average, American adults sit for nearly 10 hours a day, studies show. Being so sedentary is not good for us. Substantial evidence links uninterrupted sitting with heightened risks for heart disease, type 2 diabetes, obesity, and other conditions. Sitting also makes us more vulnerable to many cancers, studies show. Ideally, we should reduce the amount of time we spend seated every day and be more physically active instead. But how does standing up count? Do we need to move around? Is it enough to meander slowly down the hallway? Or should we raise our heart rates and break a sweat? Those questions matter because many of us are tied to our desks and schedules. In that case, what are the most realistic and efficient options for sitting less? The link between activity and cancer risk. Past studies of sitting and health generally focused on one change, such as standing more often, and not multiple types of movement, and how they might affect sitting's health risks in comparison to one another. They didn't tell us, in other words, if standing up for a few minutes would undo the effects of sitting as potently as climbing stairs. So, for the new study, the scientists drew records for 59,218 adult men and women who'd joined the large-scale UK Biobank health study and worn a sophisticated activity tracker for a week. Using machine learning algorithms, the researchers parsed everyone's activity data and determined how much time they spent sitting, generally around 10 hours, or in other activities on most days, including standing up, light movements such as leisurely walks, moderate activity, meaning brisker walks, or vigorous activities, which would get people breathing hard, such as running to catch a bus. They also checked medical records for 8 years or so after people joined the biobank to see whether they'd developed any of 13 cancers that have been associated with inactivity. The best ways to break up sitting. With those mountains of data, the researchers then created complex statistical models of what theoretically would happen if people replaced some of their normal sitting time with movement. First, they looked at standing. Compared to nonstop sitting, standing up for any period of time reduced the cancer risks associated with sitting. But standing was about half as potent as moving. In general, moving in any way, even short, gentle strolls for about 50 minutes, dropped cancer risk to the same extent as half an hour of standing. The gains were even more striking when the researchers focused on different intensities of movement. Again, standing was better than sitting, and light activity was better than standing. But vigorous movement, such as hurrying up and down the stairs or rushing to the subway station, was by far the most effective. 3 minutes of daily vigorous activity dropped cancer risk to the same extent as 90 minutes of light intensity movement. Pick the routine that works for you. I think these results show there can be different routes to the same goal, said Emmanuel Stamatakis, a professor of physical activity and health at Monash University in Australia and senior author of the new study.
if we can't find 90 minutes to wander around the block or from cubicle to cubicle, we could instead head for the nearest stairwell and jog up and down for a few minutes. This is a really interesting paper, said Laura Jean Gregorio, an exercise scientist at the University of Waterloo in Canada. She studies physical activity and health, but wasn't involved with the new study. It is really encouraging that adding movement or standing is associated with reduced risk of cancer. But what stuck out for me was the finding that, quote, only 3 minutes of additional vigorous physical activity in place of any other intensity was associated with lower cancer risk, end quote. Many of us can probably find a way to fit those 3 strenuous minutes into our day. Any movement counts. The study was observational and shows links between more activity and lower cancer risk, but doesn't prove the additional movement directly caused that effect. It also doesn't explain how moving instead of sitting changes the likelihood of cancer, though muscles release a slew of biochemicals when they contract, Stamatakis said. Some of them likely jumpstart physiological processes that dampen the development or progression of cancer. The study doesn't say either whether we should lump our movement time into a single session or spread those 3 minutes of speedy or 90 minutes of laid-back activity throughout the day. More study is needed, Stamatakis and Mitchell agree. But for now, the takeaway is to rise from your chair whenever you can, Stamatakis said, even if it's just to stand. Any movement, he said, counts. And that concludes that article, and it's time for me to stand. And finally today, 12 rules for the hotel breakfast buffet. Ditch the PJs, leave cleaning to the pros, and use the right tongs, by Hannah Sampson. Brian Warner has seen a lot at the buffet table. He's an associate professor at Johnson & Wales University who specializes in food and beverage management. He worked in dining outlets for years, and he's frequented breakfast buffets with his 3 kids, the youngest of whom is 10. I love buffets and I love breakfast, he said, but he doesn't love the quote-unquote appalling behavior he's witnessed on occasion. The bottom line is you just have to be courteous. You have to employ appropriate etiquette, Warner said. We spoke to hospitality experts for their takes on bad buffet behavior and the tips everyone should keep in mind when they head down to the make-your-own-waffle station. Wash your hands. The first rule should be followed before you even leave your room. Wash your hands. Pray that everyone else is doing the same before grabbing communal serving utensils and pressing juice buttons. There may be hand sanitizer near the food, but start with the cleanest slate possible. Make it a no PJ zone. Some people sleep in loungewear that could double as daytime clothes or sweatpants and a t-shirt. Those get a pass at breakfast. This is not about those fashion choices. Watch the kids. Go through the buffet with your kids, making choices together about what to put on their plates. If they're old enough and responsible enough to do the scooping or waffle making themselves, they should still do it under supervision. Don't touch the food. Unfortunately, some adults also don't realize you shouldn't use your fingers to grab food. I would imagine that some people would be like, I don't think anyone would be using their hands at a buffet, but people do use their hands at a buffet, said Warner. Timothy Meacham, general manager of the Hampton Inn near the White House in Washington, D.C., said he sees people reaching for food most often in the pastry section. Staffers always remind guests to use the appropriate tongs. Do it yourself with care. If you're making your own anything at the buffet, follow the instructions and keep safety in mind. Meacham said the famous Hampton Inn Make Your Own Waffle Station includes warnings about not touching the hot griddle area. The machines are pushed back from the edge of the counter so kids don't accidentally reach up and touch the surface. Hampton Inn parent company Hilton said in a statement that there are no official limits to how many waffles someone can make in one trip, but suggested that making one at a time, quote, is probably the friendliest approach, end quote, if there is a line. Don't cross-contaminate. The eggs have their own serving tools. So do the potatoes. Same goes for the sausage. Don't mix them up.
Returning to the buffet with a dirty plate can also contaminate serving utensils and food dishes. You're always supposed to get a new plate, said Warner, who has taught classes on food safety. Don't overdo it. Avoid overloading your plate so you don't dish out more than you can consume. David Kasperk, general manager of the Embassy Suites by Hilton near the Convention Center in downtown D.C., said in an email that he recommends taking a quick walk through the breakfast area before piling up the food. Many guests grab the first thing they see, only discover there are other options farther along the buffet that they would have preferred, he said. Another solution is to limit portions on the first round, knowing that you can always go back. No eating in line. That bran muffin may look amazing, but rein in the excitement. Don't take a bite until you're back at the table. Warner calls eating while buffet browsing gross. It's just not something that you should be doing. You should be able to wait a couple minutes and take the food back to your table, he said. Don't try to clean the buffet. If you've spilled your oatmeal over by the eggs or drizzled waffle batter around the griddle, find an employee to alert as soon as you can. Meacham said workers have sterile water, rags, and everything they need to clean at the ready. There's no need to feel embarrassed. We'd much rather know about a spill right away than have guests worry about cleaning it themselves, a Hilton statement said. Do tidy up your table. Many hotels with breakfast included in the rate expect guests to toss their own trash after eating at the buffet. If that's the case, clear the table. And if you've made a big mess, do your best to clean up. No matter how much mopping up you do, the hotel staffers will take the job to the finish line. Doggy bags are okay. If you're at a fancy all-you-can-eat establishment with strict rules about to-go bags, don't try to sneak a croissant out in your purse. But most buffet-included hotels are fine with guests bringing the meal back to eat in the room or grabbing a bagel with tongs on the way out. Tips are appreciated, but not expected. If you're at an upscale buffet where servers bring drinks and clear plates, that's an occasion to tip. But at hotels where breakfast is part of the deal, tipping is generally not expected, experts said. Still, if you get great service, employees won't turn down a token of appreciation. Warner, who has studied tipping, said he left a $5 bill on his table at a Hampton Inn with quote-unquote excellent breakfast service. He said sometimes there will be a tip jar somewhere near the buffet. At the D.C. Hampton Inn, where he is general manager, Meacham said breakfast staffers have cards with their names and a QR code for digital tips if guests desire. They're wiping tables, talking. They're always getting questions, he said. They're always getting tips. And that ends that article, and that's all the time we have for today. Thank you for listening.

My name is Elizabeth Inkber with the Talking Information Center. This is the Wednesday, August 12th, 2026 edition of the New York Times. U.S. Politics. With El-Sayed's victory comes a wave of Islamophobia, as Muslim politicians like Abdul El-Sayed in Michigan had become more prominent, they had experienced considerable bigotry. President Trump said Democrats were electing jihadists. By Jennifer Medina. Senator Tommy Tuberville called Dr. Abdul El-Sayed a terrorist. Representative Nancy Mace described every single Muslim holding public office in America as a threat to both national security and our republic. On Monday, President Trump said that there were jihadists being elected all over the place. After Dr. El-Sayed's victory in Michigan's Democratic Senate primary, Republican leaders had embraced Islamophobic attacks and falsehoods like those three comments to portray him as an anti-American extremist. The onslaught was being fueled in part by Republican officials and had quickly become a central aspect of the strategy to beat Dr. El-Sayed in the fall. Few officials in the Republican Party had publicly tried to tamp down such messaging, though Dr. El-Sayed had not hesitated to parry the attacks. "They are going to point at me, they are going to point at my name like, wow, he is different," he said the morning after his win. "My name is not raising your gas prices," he added. "My name is not taking us to war. My name is not the reason you cannot afford your groceries." Muslim and Arab American political power had been growing across the country, led by prominent officials including Zoran Mamdani, the mayor of New York City, and Dr. El-Sayed, the son of Egyptian immigrants and born in Michigan. The number of Muslim Americans running for and winning local, state, and federal elections had steadily increased over the past decade. More than 230 Muslim officials had been elected, according to the Council on American-Islamic Relations, including four Muslim Americans in Congress, the highest number ever. Three more could be elected to the House this fall. In Michigan last week, several Arab Americans won contested primaries, including for the state legislature and mayor of Ann Arbor. The increase in power had also drawn considerable repercussions. Muslim officials said that the increased visibility had brought with it a wave of bigotry and threats. In recent years, President Trump had repeatedly attacked Representative Ilhan Omar, an immigrant, mocking her hijab and declaring that she should be sent back to Somalia. Multiple Republicans had falsely accused Mr. Mamdani of being a jihadist. There has been remarkable political progress for Muslims in America, but the backlash to that has come in the form of anti-Muslim hate that seems to be the worst we have seen yet, said Edward Ahmed Mitchell, the National Deputy Director for CARE, one of the largest Muslim advocacy groups in the United States. Mr. Mitchell said that much of the negative response had stemmed from candidates' criticism of Israel over the past several years. "We have a generation who became very forceful at speaking for themselves," Mr. Mitchell said. They essentially said, "We are not going to take this anymore. We are not going to be begging for scraps." Many of these new leaders had made Palestinian rights and an end to military aid to Israel central to the platforms, arguing that such assistance directly undercuts spending on U.S. healthcare, housing, and public schools. The wins had helped shift the politics within the Democratic Party, where support for Israel amounted to a liability in some quarters. That change had helped fuel Republican claims that the party was electing extremist candidates. Mike Pompeo, the former Secretary of State,
accused Dr. El-Sayed of being a Hamas supporter. Dr. El-Sayed had condemned the group. The attacks had not been limited to Muslim and Arab American politicians' views on Israel. More broadly, they had tried to depict candidates as out of step with the country, sometimes dangerously so. The first advertisement against Dr. El-Sayed from the National Republican Senatorial Committee last week called him the most radical Senate candidate in America and pointedly referred to him by his full name, Abdulrahman Mohammed El-Sayed. Mike Rogers, the Republican Senate candidate in Michigan, accused Dr. El-Sayed of believing that the United States deserved the September 11, 2001 attacks, a sentiment that he had denied. Hassan Piker, the left-wing podcaster Dr. El-Sayed had campaigned with, voiced that view but later called it inappropriate. Days later, Mr. Trump juxtaposed two photographs in a social media post, one of himself standing next to Melania Trump in a strapless dress, and the other of Dr. El-Sayed sitting next to his wife, who was wearing a hijab. Two very different Americas, the president wrote. Last week, Senator Ted Cruz, Republican of Texas, held a hearing on what he called the threat of the Muslim Brotherhood Network in America, after saying that Dr. El-Sayed and other Democrats hate America. In a House primary in Michigan last week, a little-known Republican who had suspended his own campaign beat Amir Hassan, a Navy veteran who had Mr. Trump's endorsement and was Christian. A third candidate in the race acknowledged that his campaign created advertisements that didn't so much appeal to bigotry against Muslims as kind of counted on it. Asked about such tactics in a television interview over the weekend, Senator Bill Cassidy of Louisiana, who recently lost a bid for re-election, said he condemned the bigoted comments from his fellow Republicans. "Everybody should be treated as an individual," he said. Few other high-profile Republicans had spoken out against such language. It was not clear what impact such speech had with voters. Representative Andy Oglis of Tennessee, who had made statements such as "Muslims don't belong in American society," lost his Republican primary last week. On Sunday, Dr. El-Sayed pushed back against Mr. Trump's notion of two Americas by attacking the president's marriage and praising his own. "Yes, you've got two different visions of America," he said in an interview on CNN, "one in which your overlords are two people who don't like each other but join in the interest of making billions of dollars off of you, or two people who genuinely love each other, enjoyed some pancakes together, want to come together to build the kind of America where they can raise a family and know that the family is going to have the good things." CARE estimated that there were more than 2.5 million Muslims registered to vote across the country, with many concentrated in key battleground states. Nowhere was the rise to power among Muslim political leaders and activists more consequential than in Michigan, a swing state with the highest concentration of Arab Americans in the country. In 2020, President Joseph R. Biden, Jr. carried the state with overwhelming support from Dearborn, a city where Arab Americans made up a majority of the population. In 2024, as the Biden administration continued to support Israel during the bombardment in Gaza, many of those voters were disillusioned. Mr. Trump won Dearborn by 6 percentage points and helped to flip Michigan, as Democratic turnout in Muslim-majority precincts plummeted. "As Arab Americans, we have more power than we have ever had," said Abbas Alawi, a former congressional staffer and longtime Democratic organizer. Last week, Mr. Alawi easily won a Democratic primary in a newly drawn state Senate district that included the highest concentration of Muslim and Arab American voters in Michigan. In 2024, Mr. Alawi helped create the Uncommitted campaign, encouraging Democratic voters not to cast a ballot for Mr. Biden to show the opposition to the war in Gaza.
He called Dr. El-Sayed's primary victory a monumental shift in the politics. "We are reaching disillusioned voters and changing the conception of what is possible," he said. In the days leading up to Michigan's primary election, organizers from Engage, which focused on empowering Muslim voters, knocked on more than 15,000 doors and sent nearly 1 million text messages targeting registered voters. Organizers from the Council on American-Islamic Relations called more than 48,000 Michigan voters to encourage them to cast ballots. Dr. El-Sayed performed strongly in significant Arab American populations. In Dearborn, he won nearly 80% of the vote and 70% of the vote in nearby Dearborn Heights. For all of the history-making potential of his campaign, Dr. El-Sayed and his supporters often hesitated to frame his platform around identity. In an interview last week with the New York Times, he resisted a question about the potential of becoming the country's first Muslim senator. "I think this is a moment for people who want to bring integrity back to our politics," he said. "I am just interested in being the next U.S. senator from Michigan. Yes, I have an uncommon name, which they are going to point to a lot. But I know America is big enough for people with names like mine. People are asking less about how you pray than what you pray for." He had repeatedly emphasized his optimism. "This is the best place in the world to be Abdul," he said the morning after his win. U.S. First semester jitters? This college has a solution. No letter grades. The University of Michigan will make first semester grades, pass or fail, to encourage students to try different classes and lessen fears of what a low grade could mean, by Mark Arsenault. The University of Michigan will replace traditional letter grades for some first semester freshmen with a pass-fail style grade to more gently ease new students into academic life. The plan will go into effect in the fall of 2027 at the university's College of Literature, Science, and the Arts. It is intended to relieve pressure on freshmen and help them start strong and curb the mental health crisis unfolding among college-aged individuals, the university said in a statement. Under the plan, first semester letter grades will still be recorded internally by the school for things like compliance, reporting, and eligibility for academic honors, the university said. Student transcripts, however, will reflect either pass for each course or no credit. First semester grades will not factor into grade point averages. The new grading plan, reported earlier by the Chronicle of Higher Education, is similar to how the Massachusetts Institute of Technology records grades. First semester freshman grades at MIT are reported as either pass or no record to allow students time to get accustomed to an increased college workload and different teaching methods, the MIT Registrar's Office explained on its website. In many courses at Brown University, a student may choose between two grading options, according to the university's Office of the Registrar. One is a grade of A, B, C, or no credit. The other is a grade of satisfactory or no credit. The University of Michigan said the point of the change was to help first-year students acclimate to the demands of college and to allow students to set the early academic path with less grade pressure. For example, they could explore a subject that may not come easily to them or take a course in a new field without the fear that a low grade might have long-term consequences, the school said in its statement. The policy faced immediate criticism from people who had argued that making academics easier for students does not ultimately help them. Rick Hess, a senior fellow and director of education policy studies at the American Enterprise Institute,
said the policy was exactly the wrong diagnosis. It turned out that swaddling college students did not actually improve the mental health, he said. It creates entitlement. It creates a lack of productive tension. Mr. Hess urged the opposite approach. He called for ratcheting up rigor in coursework and ratcheting up expectations on students with things like robust minimum reading requirements and curbs on cell phone use on campus. Jonathan Alpert, a psychotherapist and author, agreed that getting a bad grade could feel awful and make students anxious, but feeling bad was not the same thing as being unwell, he said. I worry that therapists and institutions have blurred that distinction. College should be one of the places where young people learn that evaluation was not always pleasant, he said. Students might get a C or worse, hear criticism from a professor, or fail to get the internship they wanted. Those experiences could hurt, but learning that you could tolerate them and move forward would prepare you for adulthood, he added. Other prominent schools, such as Harvard University, had taken the opposite tack with grades, making them more competitive. The Harvard Faculty of Arts and Sciences voted overwhelmingly in May to restrict the number of A grades professors may award in undergraduate classes. The school capped A's at roughly 20% of the grades in a class after extensive study and debate over how to address grade inflation. U.S. immigration crackdown. Trump sues New York and other states over in-state tuition for migrants. The administration's lawsuits, which included Connecticut and Vermont, challenged the legality of giving undocumented students in-state tuition, by Luis Ferre Cederne. The Justice Department on Monday sued three states, Connecticut, New York, and Vermont, over policies that offer in-state tuition to undocumented immigrants at public colleges and universities. The lawsuits argue that the policies are unconstitutional, violate federal law, and discriminate against U.S. citizens from other states who pay thousands of dollars more in out-of-state tuition. The legal actions were the latest effort by the Trump administration to tighten immigration enforcement and crack down on policies it sees as favoring immigrants who do not have legal status at the expense of Americans. Congress long ago made clear that states cannot put illegal aliens over our nation's own citizens, Stanley Woodward, the Associate Attorney General, said in a statement. By granting illegal aliens in-state tuition, New York, Vermont, and Connecticut are doing just that, no more. In New York, undocumented students who graduated from a state high school pay $7,700 per year at State University of New York campuses, while citizens from other states are charged about $17,730. Emma Wallner, a spokeswoman for Governor Kathy Hochul of New York, said that the state was reviewing the lawsuit but expressed confidence that the state's policies would be upheld. In keeping with the law, the governor believes all New York high school students deserved the opportunity to pursue higher education in the state, she said in a statement. William Tong, the attorney general in Connecticut, addressed President Trump in a statement, "How we run our schools and teach our kids is none of your business, and you have no authority to force the sovereign state of Connecticut to deny our kids a future." He added that Connecticut offered in-state tuition and financial aid to all eligible students because all kids deserve the opportunity to learn, to advance, and to achieve the dreams. The office of Vermont Governor Phil Scott did not immediately reply to a request for comment. The Trump administration had filed lawsuits against 17 states challenging in-state tuition for undocumented residents, the Justice Department said in a news release on Monday, including against California, New Jersey, and Virginia. The results had been mixed.
states with friendly Republican leadership, including Nebraska, Oklahoma, and Texas, had chosen not to oppose the Trump administration, instead reaching settlements with the federal government to end the tuition policies. The Justice Department secured a major legal victory in Illinois, where a federal judge struck down the state's tuition laws as unconstitutional last month. A federal judge in Minnesota handed the Trump administration a defeat in March after dismissing a similar lawsuit filed against that state, a decision that the Justice Department was appealing. Under a federal law passed in 1996, states that provided in-state tuition to undocumented immigrants based on state residence must offer that same tuition rate to all citizens in the United States. This is a simple matter of federal law. Colleges cannot provide benefits to illegal aliens that they do not provide to U.S. citizens. Brett A. Shumate, the Assistant Attorney General in the Civil Division of the Justice Department, said in a statement, "In New York, undocumented immigrants could receive in-state tuition if they attended a local high school for at least 2 years and graduated and applied to college within 5 years of graduating, similar to Minnesota, where 3 years of local high school are required. Connecticut and Vermont also condition in-state tuition on the completion of local high school." While the Justice Department argued that this acts as an indirect residency requirement, a federal judge in Minnesota ruled that the tuition benefit complied with federal law because it was tied to high school attendance rather than state residence. Lawsuits in other states were pending, but the issue could reach the Supreme Court if the lower courts were split. Trump administration. Russia releases former U.S. Marine after 4 years in prison. The Kremlin released Robert Gilman on a humanitarian basis, President Trump said, by Efrat Livni. Russia released an American who had been held in prison for more than 4 years, and he was en route to the United States on Tuesday, President Trump said. The release of the detainee, Robert Gilman, 32, a Massachusetts resident and former Marine, came after his family and an advocacy group sounded the alarm about his failing health and accused Russia of mistreating him. Mr. Trump wrote on social media on Tuesday, "I am proud to announce that American citizen Robert Gilman, a former U.S. Marine, is coming home." He added that after discussions with President Vladimir V. Putin, Russia had agreed to release him very much on a humanitarian basis and asked for no one in return. Mr. Gilman had been imprisoned in Voronezh, Russia, since early in 2022, when a court convicted him of assaulting a police officer and ultimately sentenced him to 10 years in prison. His health had significantly deteriorated since then, according to his family and a statement from Global Reach, a nonprofit organization representing Mr. Gilman and other Americans wrongly held abroad. He was in a dire state when he was recently transferred to a Russian civilian hospital, prompting his family and the State Department to call for his release on humanitarian grounds. For many weeks, according to Global Reach, Mr. Gilman had been in a dissociative stupor, in which a patient is unresponsive without an apparent physical cause. As he landed back in the United States, he would be taken to a military hospital in Texas, where he would be medically and psychologically assessed, his advocates said, and he would reunite with his family. "It is too early to know Robert's long-term medical prognosis," said Eric Levson, chief strategy officer of the advocacy group. Mr. Gilman's family and Global Reach had accused the Russian authorities of detaining him for political purposes and severely abusing him.
In a Global Reach statement on Tuesday, Lexi Hudson, Mr. Gilman's sister, accused Russia of hurting him for no reason other than that he was both an American and a Marine. She expressed gratitude to Mr. Trump for her brother's release, crediting him with saving his life. Mr. Gilman's parents originally moved from Russia to Drakehead, Massachusetts. His father, Vladimir Gilman, wrote in a 2024 Boston Globe article. Robert Gilman was born in Poland and raised in Massachusetts, later serving in the Marines. He traveled to Moldova in early 2022 to explore a teaching opportunity, but fell ill while transiting through Russia and decided to recuperate there, his father wrote. While on a train, Mr. Gilman fell ill and was taken to a local police station, where, his father wrote, he accidentally kicked a police officer. He was initially sentenced to 4.5 years in a penal colony. This event would normally result in a fine or a suspended sentence, if anything, his father wrote in 2024. But Robert was singled out because he is an American. Last year, the sentence was extended to a decade in prison after the authorities said Mr. Gilman had assaulted prison staff and an investigator, according to Russian news agencies. Mr. Trump's statement on Tuesday suggested that the former Marine's health might have improved. He said that Mr. Gilman would first land at Andrews Air Force Base in Washington. I just spoke to him, and he had one request, a great cheeseburger when he lands. Mr. Trump said, I will take care of that. The State Department on Tuesday thanked Russia for working with Steve Witkoff, Mr. Trump's special envoy, on Mr. Gilman's release. While we appreciate this positive step, we are still seeking the immediate return of all other unjustly detained Americans, including wrongful detainee Stephen Hubbard, it said in a statement. Mr. Hubbard, a retired American teacher, was taken from his home in eastern Ukraine by Russian soldiers shortly after Russia invaded in February 2022. He was located in a Russian prison last year. Mr. Hubbard, who is in his 70s, was accused by Russia of working at military checkpoints and fighting for Ukraine. He was convicted of being a mercenary and sentenced to almost 7 years in a penal colony. Global Reach, in its statement on Tuesday, noted that there were 5 additional Americans being held in Russia, saying it is critical that the administration uses the momentum of Robert's release to bring them home. Secretary of State Marco Rubio posted the State Department statement about Mr. Gilman's release on social media, along with an image showing the former Marine on his flight. Wearing a cap, he looked emaciated, pale and haggard, but was smiling and surrounded by people in the airplane's aisle holding an American flag. The president will not stop until all unjustly detained Americans are home, Mr. Rubio said. War in the Middle East. How Iran adapted its attacks as U.S. war munitions dwindled. The Iranian strikes that killed 3 U.S. soldiers in Jordan showed how quickly Iran's warfighting skills had evolved as the Pentagon runs low on interceptors, by Eric Schmidt and Helene Cooper. During 5 intense days last month, Iran launched waves of drones and missiles at U.S. troops on 3 bases in Jordan, hoping to break through the formidable American air defenses. Using advanced missiles that could suddenly change course, Iran pummeled the base's defense systems, forcing the Americans to burn through scarce supplies of Patriot interceptors. On the 5th day, the Iranians broke through. A missile struck prefabricated housing units at one of the bases on July 17th, killing 3 U.S. soldiers and wounding more than 100. Pentagon officials later acknowledged that scores of other troops were injured and several aircraft damaged in attacks in Jordan that week. We shot down almost all the missiles, Secretary of State Marco Rubio said when asked about the fatal attack. One leaked through.
The strikes revealed a deadly confluence of two important trends. First, Iran had become a more skilled adversary as the war progressed, learning how to evade U.S. air defenses as it widened the battlefield to include most of the Middle East and enlisted allies like the Houthis in Yemen and militias in Iraq. Second, the Pentagon's supply of interceptors had quickly dwindled, with the weapons becoming more precious each day of the on-and-off conflict. The two trends drove home a point that had slowly emerged in the months since the war started, that a global superpower

willing to wage asymmetric warfare to find any advantage it could. The Pentagon had used more than 1,500 Patriot interceptor missiles in the war and had fewer than 1,700 interceptors left, according to two people briefed on the stockpile levels who spoke on the condition of anonymity to discuss sensitive military details. The United States produced about 600 interceptors in all of 2025. The rapid depletion was occurring as Iranian forces studied another war. In Ukraine, Russia had used combinations of ballistic and cruise missiles to distract Ukrainian air defenses and then rushed in drones. The Iranians are making it more difficult on air defenses when you have a range of both missiles and drones coming in, said Seth G. Jones, the president of the Defense and Security Department at the Center for Strategic and International Studies. They have effectively leveraged the Russian tactic, he said, to make it more difficult to protect across locations in the Gulf. On a single day during that deadly week last month, according to two U.S. officials, American forces in the Middle East fired about 50 Patriot interceptors, which cost about $4 million each. The Pentagon had continued to face a powerful threat, which it had tried to minimize in the months since major combat ended in early April. Defense Secretary Pete Hegseth told reporters on April 8th that Iran's missile program was functionally destroyed, that its launchers and missiles were depleted and decimated, and almost completely ineffective. Most of Iran's missiles and launchers were stored in vast underground facilities that U.S. and Israeli forces heavily bombed during the first weeks of the war. Iran dug out many of those sites and resumed firing, bringing shipping in the Strait of Hormuz to a near standstill and threatening American troops in the region. President Trump and his national security advisors assumed the fight would be short and would not jeopardize the Pentagon stockpiles of Patriot interceptors, said Vali Nassar, a professor at the Johns Hopkins School of Advanced International Studies. Tehran, he and other Iran experts say, had been waiting for this moment since the conflict began more than 5 months ago. During a 12-day war in June 2025, Iran's leaders had seen how quickly Israeli and American forces burned through ballistic missile interceptors to knock down barrages of Iranian drones and missiles. Iran's deadliest strikes against U.S. forces in Jordan targeted Muwafaq Salti Air Base in Azraq, a Jordanian military installation that the U.S. Air Force had increasingly used as a major hub for dozens of aircraft and several thousand service members. Many U.S. troops previously stationed in Kuwait, Bahrain, Qatar, and the United Arab Emirates were moved before and during the war to bases like Muwafaq Salti in Jordan that were farther from Iran and deemed safer from drone and ballistic attacks. In the days immediately after the strike on July 17th, American military commanders strengthened air defenses in Jordan and elsewhere in the region, said a senior U.S. military official who spoke on the condition of anonymity to discuss operational matters, but declined to provide more details. U.S. military specialists, who had also studied drone and missile attacks in Ukraine, had been working with the military's central command for months, sharing lessons learned from that campaign. Two of the three soldiers killed in Jordan were assigned to air defense units based in Germany that became part of that effort. This new reality was having geopolitical consequences. In late July, Mr. Trump asked Mr. Hegseth about the dwindling American weapons supplies, U.S. officials said, confirming reporting by the Washington Post. The Pentagon had maintained publicly that it did not have a shortfall. Claims of U.S. munition shortages are false, the chief Pentagon spokesman Sean Parnell said in a statement. When the fake news media irresponsibly amplifies these lies, the real-world consequence is clear. Our enemies are emboldened to provoke or attack American troops. 2 weeks ago, Mr. Trump called off bombing raids against Iran after he said the leaders of Saudi Arabia, the United Arab Emirates, and Qatar had asked him to pursue diplomatic talks to end the war
which had killed an estimated 1,000

1,700 Iranian civilians. In a phone call, Mohammed bin Salman, the de facto ruler of Saudi Arabia, told Mr. Trump that major airstrikes would probably prompt Iran to retaliate against energy sites and other infrastructure in the kingdom and its neighbors, according to a Saudi official who spoke on the condition of anonymity to discuss confidential discussions. With the United States running low on interceptors and Iran's demonstrating that it could pierce those defenses, the threat of serious damage was very real, the Saudi official said. Prince Mohammed urged Mr. Trump to de-escalate, the official said. The Jordan attack was not the first time Iran had adapted its skills and tactics in this war. In April, Iran shot down an American F-15E fighter jet over southern Iran with a shoulder-fired surface-to-air missile. Both the pilot and the weapons officer ejected. The pilot was rescued quickly, but the weapons officer was missing for nearly 2 days, hiding from Iranian security forces until U.S. Special Operations Forces rescued him in a daring operation. In this case, Iran learned from Ukraine and deployed a swarm of drones in an area American fighter jets had penetrated, a senior U.S. military official said. In interviews with Pentagon officials, the crew said that the F-15E's defense countermeasures provided only half a second of warning before Iran hit the $60 million advanced fighter jet with a shoulder-fired missile. American military officials concluded that the drones fed three critical pieces of information to Iranian commanders that helped them target the F-15E: the GPS, location, speed, and direction, one senior military official said. Mr. Trump announced a pause in the fighting shortly after that incident. Military officials needed time to adjust to Iran's new tactics, two military officials said. Even during breaks in fighting, those tactics had continued to evolve. When the Houthi militia in Yemen entered the war last month, experts said it signaled Iran's intention to force the United States and its allies to defend themselves from aerial attacks from all directions. Yemen is hundreds of miles south of Iran. International inspectors also believed that Iran was storing elements of its nuclear program in a heavily fortified underground complex in central Iran. The site, which the United States referred to as Pickaxe Mountain, was buried more than 300 feet beneath a mountain. Iran had sent its troops and leaders to hideouts scattered across the country, experts said. Where are they? Asked Mr. Nassar of Johns Hopkins. It is not like they are sitting in a place where you can bomb them. You do not find them. Family. Should letting children play alone outside be a crime? Some parents have been surprised to find themselves in the legal system's crosshairs. By Ian Frisch. Mallory Shirley knew something was wrong the second she saw her then 6-year-old son walk through the front door. It was November 2025, and he had just returned from riding his scooter to a playground about a quarter of a mile from their home in Atlanta, Georgia. Ms. Shirley remembered how he looked. Shoulders slouched, eyes cast downward. She asked him what happened. He explained that a woman stopped him on his way home and demanded to know his age, why he was alone, and where he lived. Scared, he ignored the woman and continued on his way. Ms. Shirley and her husband, Christopher Pleasance, believed in instilling a sense of independence in their two children, and they had recently started to give their son opportunities to do things unaccompanied, like asking him to find items in the grocery store. Typically, after he explained to concerned adults that he had permission from his parents, people felt reassured. This woman's concern felt more accusatory than empathetic. I think she followed me in her car, Ms. Shirley remembered her son telling her. She did not think much of it until 2 days later, when a case manager from the Fulton County Division of Family and Children Services showed up at her house. Ms. Shirley was not home, but Mr. Pleasance was. The case manager explained that a complaint had been filed and that she would need to inspect their home and interview their son at school.
The conversation was recorded on the family's Ring camera. When we were growing up, our parents would say, "Oh, you know, go ahead, it is fine," the case manager said. But now he would have to be 13. 13? Mr. Pleasant said. "Is that the law? I mean, they are going to consider that inadequate supervision for him to go completely by himself," the case manager said, "because anything could happen, right?" "He is extremely vulnerable at that age," the case manager added. In recent years, in places like Baldwin City, Kansas, and Silver Spring, Maryland, parents had been investigated or even arrested for letting their children walk to the store, play in the park, or ride their bicycles unsupervised. Proponents of childhood independence said it's beneficial for kids to have autonomy. Others saw this approach as potentially dangerous. Vague child neglect laws forced law enforcement to make difficult judgment calls regarding whether a child was in legitimate danger. As the stories of well-meaning parents had gained attention, the way lawmakers thought about child independence was starting to change. 13 states had either created new, less restrictive child neglect laws or amended existing ones. A bipartisan federal bill, the Promoting Childhood Independence and Resilience Act, was introduced in the House of Representatives in May. Despite the shift, some parents were still finding themselves in the government's crosshairs. "I was so naive," Ms. Shirley said of the investigation into her family. "I thought that nothing was going to come of this, but I was mistaken." Two forces, fear and control, had systematically reduced childhood independence over the past 4 decades, said Sarah Schopp Sullivan, a professor of developmental psychology at Ohio State University. First came a newfound worry about child abductions and stranger danger. In 1979, the disappearance of 6-year-old Eton Pates in New York City drew widespread media attention. Congress passed the Missing Children Act in 1982, and 2 years later, missing children's photos were put on milk cartons nationwide. Inflated statistics on abductions, which estimates sometimes as high as 50,000 minors annually, underpinned the discourse. In reality, authorities estimated that closer to 100 children were kidnapped by strangers each year. These events were contributing factors in cultivating a sense of fear and a need for more protection, said Eliza Presman, a developmental psychologist and co-founder of the Mount Sinai Parenting Center in New York City. Then, in the early 2000s, helicopter parenting started to take hold, particularly in middle-class families. Parents began to control many, or even most, aspects of their children's lives in order to prepare them for an increasingly competitive society. It was a concern with protection and then a concern with producing successful children, Dr. Schopp Sullivan said. This leaves children with little time to themselves and often involves things that are scheduled by adults. In a recent Harris poll of children aged 8 to 12, 62% said they had never walked or biked somewhere without an adult. "We are not allowing children to learn that they are both physically and psychologically tough," said Peter Gray, a research professor of psychology and neuroscience at Boston College and the author of the forthcoming book, Restoring Childhood: How to Set Kids Free in the Age of Anxiety. "We assume they're fragile and it becomes a self-fulfilling prophecy," he said. Dr. Gray pointed to more than a dozen studies that drew an association between overprotective parenting and increased rates of anxiety and depression in children, adding that independence increased a child's self-reliance and self-worth. It was not that parents were oblivious to the benefits of giving their kids autonomy. According to a 2023 poll by C.S. Mott Children's Hospital in Ann Arbor, Michigan, 84% of parents of children aged 9 to 11 said kids benefited from having free time without adult supervision. In that same poll, only 50% of parents said their child would go to find an item in a store when the parent was in a different aisle. "There is no way for a child to feel capable and competent
without being given space to make survivable mistakes, Dr. Pressman said. You want the child to stretch and bend, but not break. That is the premise of healthy child development. Mallory Shirley said that her son was more fulfilled when she let him do things on his own. But with the DFCS investigation looming over their family, Ms. Shirley kept her son indoors. We were afraid of being arrested, she said. His mental health really struggled. In late December, the agency notified Ms. Shirley and Mr. Pleasance that the complaint against them of child abuse and neglect had been substantiated. The couple hired a lawyer and filed an appeal. They also discovered that the law was on their side. Georgia had recently narrowed the definition of child neglect to give children the right to engage in independent activities, including playing outdoors alone. Ms. Shirley raised this during a recorded phone call with a DFCS supervisor. The supervisor responded, "Logically speaking, policy or no policy, let's just talk about being a parent. This baby is 6 years old. How is he able to self-protect at 6 years old?" The exchange gave Ms. Shirley the impression that the supervisor's personal feelings could be influencing her work on the case. The Georgia Department of Human Services, which oversees Fulton County's DFCS, declined to comment on the investigation into Ms. Shirley and Mr. Pleasance. In a written statement, it said, "We take seriously every report that might be made to the agency and work with law enforcement when appropriate to ensure the safety of Georgia's children." In 2008, Lenore Skenazy, a mother living in New York City, wrote a column for the New York Sun about why she allowed her 9-year-old son to ride the subway alone. The article went viral, and Ms. Skenazy went on a media blitz explaining why she thought it was detrimental for parents to make judgment calls based on long-shot what-ifs. "I call it worst first thinking," she said in a recent interview. "We've all been trained as parents to go to the worst-case scenario first and proceed as if it's likely to happen." Ms. Skenazy called her belief in reasonable childhood independence the free-range kids movement, and she began to call attention to cases where free-range parenting collided with the law. Eventually, state laws about child neglect began to change. After attending one of Ms. Skenazy's parenting lectures, Connor Boyack, the founder of a libertarian think tank, helped conceptualize the nation's first law on childhood independence, passed in Utah in 2018. It specified that neglect did not include permitting a child whose basic needs were met and who was of sufficient age and maturity to avoid harm or unreasonable risk of harm to engage in independent activities. Georgia revised the bill last year after Brittany Patterson, a mother of four, was arrested and charged with misdemeanor reckless conduct for allowing her 10-year-old son to walk alone to a nearby dollar store. Deputies from the Fannin County Sheriff's Office came to her house and handcuffed her. "I was livid," she said. She added that her arrest and the subsequent media attention were more traumatizing to her children than anything that had ever happened to them while they were unsupervised. The charges were eventually dropped. Kansas amended its child neglect law after Shaylee Knickerbocker of Baldwin City was twice reported by a neighbor for allowing her preteen children to play outside unsupervised. Both times law enforcement came to Ms. Knickerbocker's house. "I feel a lot of relief to now have a law that protects those decisions," she said. Some experts pointed out that preventable accidents could occur when a child was given too much independence, and that the new laws could make protecting children more challenging. Last May, a mother and father were charged with involuntary manslaughter after their 7-year-old son was hit by a car and killed while crossing a busy road with his 10-year-old brother in North Carolina. In such cases, adults must be held accountable for their responsibilities to ensure a safe environment for their children. The Gastonia Police Department said in a statement, the couple pleaded guilty and received probation. Karen Ruskin, a family psychotherapist based in Scottsdale, Arizona, said a law's specificity might make law enforcement more hesitant
to approach a child to confirm that he or she is safe. Is a child riding her scooter 1 mile, 2 miles, 4 miles? If a child is home alone, what time will the parents return? Jason Barron, an assistant professor of economics at Duke University who studies child welfare systems, agreed that the concept of child protection was ambiguous and nuanced. You can imagine these types of laws having unintended consequences, just like you could imagine it helping a few families that got tangled up with the system that maybe should not have, he said. The question we have to ask as a society is, do we want to err on the side of caution, or do we want to err on the side of not bothering parents? As for Ms. Shirley, in January, the Georgia Department of Human Services sent a letter stating it did not agree with Fulton County's finding of neglect and that the allegations would be labeled unsubstantiated. Ms. Shirley and Mr. Pleasance were cleared. Soon after, they allowed their son to once again ride his scooter to the playground alone. He was overjoyed, Ms. Shirley said. That is all we want as parents, feeling like he is capable of taking care of himself. Trump administration. Democrats accuse Trump administration of stonewalling major transit projects. Congressional Democrats expressed concern that the delays involved political considerations, by Emily Badger. Congressional Democrats had accused the Federal Transit Administration and White House Budget Office of stymieing grants meant for major transit construction projects around the country, stalling efforts to expand subways, railroads, and bus infrastructure. The multi-billion dollar capital investment grants program, which helped communities fund transit expansion projects they often could not afford on their own, had awarded no new grant funding since the start of the Trump administration. In a letter to the FTA and Budget Office Tuesday, 42 Democrats from the House and Senate, including many who represent communities seeking these funds, demanded that the administration immediately advance projects under the program. Dozens of communities were pursuing funding for ambitious transit infrastructure in a multi-year pipeline. The Trump administration had yet to sign a grant agreement with any of them. A drought detailed in a New York Times article last month that the lawmakers cited in the letter. Under the second Trump administration, major projects had been held up for months from entering a critical final stage of the program. The Budget Office had made unusual moves with the program's funding, pushing more than $5 billion appropriated by Congress out of reach for new grants this fiscal year. The administration tried to cut off funds to three marquee projects in states run by Democrats: the Gateway Tunnel and Second Avenue Subway in the New York area, and the Red Line Extension in Chicago. Russell Vaught, the White House budget director, said at the time that the administration froze the funds to ensure they were not based on unconstitutional DEI principles. Federal judges had since blocked the moves. "We have watched for months," the Democrats wrote, "as the two agencies have stonewalled the progress of worthy transit projects while President Trump and Department of Transportation Secretary Duffy are proclaiming a commitment to a golden age of transportation." The letter expressed concern that the delays involved political considerations which could further violate statutory requirements. In a statement, the FTA dismissed the letter as partisan. "The truth is, FTA is investigating into transformative transportation projects across the country, regardless of politics, all while fighting to enhance safety for the millions of Americans who are tired of being afraid every time they get on public transit," said Peyton Vogel, an FTA spokesperson. Last week, the FTA did move a large commuter rail project in Utah one step closer to a funding agreement. The Front Runner 2X project would add a second track to sections of a rail corridor that connected much of the state's booming population, enabling more trains to run with more frequent service. In admitting the project to the final engineering phase of the program, the FTA announced it was committing
$1.28 billion to the plan, but Utah must complete additional requirements first, including securing the remainder of the $3.2 billion total project cost from other sources. A final grant agreement was not expected until next spring. The Utah project had been a priority of Republicans in the state's congressional delegation, and state leaders had framed it as an essential infrastructure investment ahead of the 2034 Winter Olympics in Utah. Projects in the grant pipeline without Republican backers had continued to languish. The congressional letter noted that two projects in Los Angeles and Boston, which had been waiting to enter the engineering phase far longer, remained stalled. Those projects had also received higher ratings than the Utah one in a key FTA assessment that considered factors like the cost effectiveness and potential congestion relief of a project. "It smacks of blue state, red state politics," said Representative Rick Larson of Washington, the lead Democrat on the House Transportation and Infrastructure Committee, who organized the letter with Senator Elizabeth Warren of Massachusetts. "What they are doing is they are punishing blue states. They are delaying jobs, and they are increasing project costs," Mr. Larson said. "That will be the outcome of these delays. Other projects in red states," he said, "may be collateral damage in the administration's hostility toward the program." This concludes the presentation of The New York Times for Wednesday, August 12th, 2026. My name is Elizabeth Ingfer with the Talking Information Center. As always, thank you.

From the Talking Information Center. This is Alison Davies on Wednesday, August the 12th, reading from the USA Today. From the front page, Soar Free. Beloved bald eagle Jackie dies. The big bird was a star on the California Nest Cam by Saman Shafiq. It is with profound sadness that we share that patient 26519 passed away in the early hours of this morning, following more than 3 weeks of intensive medical care. Ojai Raptor Center, where Jackie has been receiving treatment for almost a month, said in an August the 10th update, "Our team is heartbroken. It's been an extraordinary privilege to care for her." In the same update, the Ojai Raptor Center said that Jackie's remains have been transferred into the care of the California Department of Fish and Wildlife. The bald eagle, known for appearing on Big Bear Valley's Big Bear Eagle Nest Cam, was critically ill and unstable before she died, the center had said on August the 9th. Friends of Big Bear Valley, which manages the Eagle Nest Cam, mourned Jackie's loss in a post on Facebook, telling Eagles fans to be kind to yourself, to others, to the team, and to those at the Raptor Center. "Soar free, Jackie," the center said. It all started after Jackie was seen in a fight with two sub-adult eagles on July 17th. While Jackie was able to defend herself, she did not get far and was seen on the ground near Dana Point Park. She was rescued and taken to the Ojai Raptor Center, about 170 miles from her home in Big Bear Valley, which she shared with her long-term partner, Shadow. Initial blood work had indicated Jackie was experiencing severe anemia and inflammation affecting the kidneys, the center said on July the 21st. Over the next few weeks, Jackie underwent rigorous testing and treatment as vets worked round the clock to diagnose her illness. The Raptor Center, in its last update, said her packed cell volume had fallen below 6% on August the 8th. "The past 24 hours have been incredibly difficult," the center had said, adding her condition remained extremely serious. Her care and condition are being closely evaluated by a collaborative team that includes 9 veterinarians. Despite showing small but encouraging signs of recovery, Jackie's anemia had worsened, with her latest blood work bringing difficult news. On July the 20th, she also received a life-saving blood transfusion from another eagle and underwent oxygen therapy as part of her treatment. She was also treated for rodenticide toxicity, which occurs when humans or non-target animals ingest rat or mouse poisons, although caregivers don't believe that was a primary cause of her illness. Several other possible causes, such as lead poisoning, cancer, and metal objects, were ruled out through extensive testing. On July the 23rd, wildlife agencies said test results showed Jackie did not have lead poisoning, which was a common killer among bald eagles and other birds. She was the first eaglet to be hatched in Big Bear Valley in 2012. Her parents, Ricky and Lucy, became the first known adult eagles who decided to stay in Big Bear Valley, which until then had only been a part-time winter destination for the species. Big Bear resident Sandy Steers, who also was the executive director of Friends of Big Bear Valley, lived half a mile from where Jackie was born and watched her grow up from a distance. It was Steers and a U.S. Forest Service employee who got the idea to put up a webcam. It took 2 years to raise the $10,000 needed to buy and install the solar-powered camera, which sits 120 feet off the forest floor. Jackie lived in relative eagle obscurity before the webcam was installed. "You could see her practicing flying. You could see Lucy and Ricky bringing her food. I stood there for hours every day just watching because I was fascinated," said Steers. "That got me hooked, and then I just wanted to see more." Jackie found her first romance in 2017 when she mated with an eagle named Mr. B. The couple's eggs hatched in 2018, and while one of the eaglets died after a rainstorm, the other, named Stormy, survived and left Big Bear that summer. However, Mr. B and Jackie's romance did not last long, and soon after Shadow swooped in, chased off Mr. B and stole Jackie's heart, and the two had been together ever since. Friends of Big Bear Valley said Jackie's ill health marked a season of uncertainty for the beloved eagle family. As Jackie received treatment, her eaglets, Sandy and Luna, appeared to have taken off for the wild. They were last seen on the cam on July the 23rd.
millions of fans were worried about the power couple's fate after a new young female believed to have attacked Jackie before her hospitalization and was seen perched with Shadow. Many on social media have taken to calling the new Eagle Jolene, after the famed female rival of the Dolly Parton song of the same name. Though wildlife professionals and others take umbrage with the nickname, they can't deny her interest in Shadow. Still on the front page, poll finds a big shift on Force by Ice. More independents are saying it's gone too far, by Christopher Kahn. Months of immigration enforcement controversies have taken their toll, and new polling shows it could be a problem for Republicans heading into the midterms. About 8 in 10 independent voters say ICE has used too much force in its nationwide operations, according to a poll from YouGov, which sampled 1,000 voters in late July. It's a striking increase from 2025, when polls showed independents more divided on the issue. The poll commissioned by the Vera Institute of Justice, a non-profit working to end mass incarceration, was conducted shortly after ICE officers shot and killed two immigrants during traffic stops in Maine and Texas over the span of 6 days in July. An earlier YouGov poll, which was conducted before the two shootings, found that 62% of independents believe ICE has gone too far. Other polls from YouGov, AP NORC, and the Civic Health and Institutions Project found that only a fraction of independent voters support ICE's handling of immigration enforcement. The data comes months ahead of the midterms, as Republicans are seeking to hold on to a narrow majority in both chambers of Congress. Several races are expected to be close and could be decided by independent voters, a group whose support has grown increasingly vital in recent elections. The Department of Homeland Security, in an emailed statement, cited June polling data showing 80% of Americans support deporting immigrants who are here illegally and have committed crimes. The statement urged cities to cooperate with ICE and praised the work of immigration officers. Immigration was one of the top issues that led Republicans to win the presidency and gain full control of Congress in 2024, amid mounting frustrations over the Biden administration's handling of the U.S. southern border. But high-profile enforcement raids and multiple deadly shootings over the last year have seriously eroded support for a central part of President Trump's immigration agenda. But not all of the president's actions on immigration are as unpopular as ICE's interior enforcement. The plunging number of border crossings is considered a success among at least half of all Americans, including independents, and Republicans overall maintain a sizable advantage on which party voters believe would do a better job at handling border security. But, with the midterms less than 3 months away, any uptick in disfavor for ICE among independents could spell trouble for Republicans seeking to win over voters from the center. This is a big vulnerability, said Matthew Grossman, a political scientist and professor of public policy at Michigan State University. An issue that Republicans had in previous elections is now working to their disadvantage. In a statement, National Republican Congressional Committee spokesperson Mike Marinella said GOP candidates running in the midterms will continue to embrace Trump's record on immigration and draw a contrast with the Biden administration. Trump was elected with a promise to carry out the largest deportation operation in U.S. history. On the campaign trail, his supporters held signs that read, "Mass deportation now," and in a 2024 interview with Time magazine, Trump said he wanted to deport probably 15 million and maybe as many as 20 million people. Polls conducted in the months before the 2024 election saw Trump leading Biden by roughly 20 points on immigration and border security. Some polls found that for most voters, immigration was their top issue, but controversies have eroded that support. Surges of federal agents into cities such as Los Angeles, Chicago, and Minneapolis have fueled mass protests, lawsuits, and widespread claims of harassment and racial profiling. In January, public outrage spiked following the fatal shootings of Alex Pretty and Renee Good by immigration officers in Minnesota. In the aftermath, immigration authorities fought to keep a lower profile, moving away from the highly visible raids that drew intense scrutiny.
Republicans, meanwhile, talked less about mass deportations and more about targeted enforcement going after criminals, as well as the number of border crossings. But protests and backlash reignited again in July after ICE agents in Texas and Maine shot and killed two men in less than a week. And while immigration authorities have largely halted their high-profile raids, ICE detentions have surged. A poll from the Associated Press and NORC conducted after the shootings found that only 39% of adults approved of Trump's performance on immigration, down from 49% at the start of his term. According to the same poll, 3 in 10 adults approve of the way ICE is enforcing immigration laws. Among independents, only 18% approved of ICE's actions. This has consequences for the campaigns, said Kyle Condick, a political analyst who has written several books on U.S. elections. Some of the messaging that Republicans thought was effective in 2024 on immigration may not be anymore because the public mood has changed. Polls show that views on immigration largely fall along party lines, as has been the trend for more than a decade, experts said. Less than 2 in 10 Republicans say ICE has used excessive force, and most either said the agency has used about the right amount or not enough, according to a poll conducted in July. Democrats, meanwhile, remain firmly opposed to ICE's operations, with 9 in 10 saying they've gone too far. In primary races across the United States, immigration was one of the central issues in campaign speeches and advertisements, especially in areas that saw large amounts of enforcement actions. Some candidates for the Democrats who won their party's nomination have called for ICE to be abolished, including progressives in Michigan, Illinois, and New Jersey. On the Republican side, many primary candidates leaned into immigration, spending tens of millions on advertisements that mention or were solely focused on the issue. Those in areas that have seen controversial ICE actions have walked a tightrope, criticizing some tactics while supporting popular immigration-related initiatives like enhanced border security. On August 4th, a slate of Trump-backed Republican candidates who support the administration's immigration efforts won the GOP nominations in Washington State, Kansas, and Michigan. But, as analysts note, candidates often appeal to their party's hardline or most vocal factions in primaries before later tempering their messages. They're speaking to a different electorate in the primary than they are in the general. It's unclear how much of an impact immigration will have on the November elections, analysts said. The YouGov poll conducted in late June and early July found that cost of living, inflation, and the economy were the top issues for voters, not immigration, which ranked below healthcare policy and international military conflicts. And recent polling from Pew Research Center and Marquette Law School showed similar results. But like immigration, public support for Trump's handling of the economy and the Iran war has waned, giving Republican candidates limited options for a positive messaging strategy heading into November. Experts suspect Republican candidates will focus their messaging on their opponents in coming months. Who shot down Tupac Shakur? 30 years later, the case goes to trial. The saga of music, rivalry, and murder is set to unwind. By Liz Esquibias. 30 years after Tupac Shakur was shot to death in Las Vegas, a murder trial is finally here. The trial began on August 10th with jury selection, kicking off what is expected to be a month-long trial to determine the fate of Dwayne Keith, Keffi D. Davis, who prosecutors say instructed gang members to shoot Shakur and provided the gun on September the 7th of 1996. The cultural icon was just 25 and at the height of his career at the time of his death. He built his career on his uniquely honest music about the black male experience and the struggles that came with it. Decades later, he remains one of the most influential figures in hip-hop. Davis, the only person arrested in the case, has been charged with one count of murder with a deadly weapon, with the intent to promote, further, or assist a criminal gang. He has pleaded not guilty and, if convicted, could face life in prison. At the time of his death, Shakur was signed to Death Row Records, which was co-founded by Marion Knight and allegedly had ties to the Blood Street Gang, a rival of the South Side Crips.
the label signed him for millions of dollars in 1995 and paid more than $1 million in bail to get the legendary rapper out of prison while he awaited an appeal on his sex abuse conviction from a year earlier. On the night of the shooting, Shakur and Knight were leaving a boxing match in Las Vegas when they beat up a Crips member who was also Davis's nephew. Hours later, Shakur and Knight were targeted in a drive-by shooting, allegedly by the Crips. Knight survived. Many believe the shooting was an act of retaliation by the Crips against the Bloods. No one was arrested until 2023, when a grand jury indicted Davis on charges of murder. Shakur's death sent shockwaves across the world. Just months before, he had released his record-breaking double album, All Eyes on Me, which sold more than 5 million copies in the United States. It was the second album to reach number one in 2 years, following 1995's Me Against the World. In 2019, Davis co-wrote a book titled Compton Street Legend, Notorious Cafe D's street-level accounts of Tupac and Biggie murders, Death Row origins, Suge Knight, Puffy Combs and Crooked Cops, in which he admitted being in the car and providing the weapon used to shoot Shakur. At a pre-trial hearing in June, prosecutors said, had Mr. Davis never opened his mouth, never written the book, he would probably not have been prosecuted for the crime. He later sought to have the book excluded as evidence in the trial, arguing that his account could have been misrepresented because he worked with a co-author. He also moved to exclude what his attorneys called an involuntary confession made during police interviews in 2008 and 9, while he was in a position that he was afraid for himself and his family. A judge denied the request. Prosecutors pushed back, saying Davis chose to release the memoir to the public and profit off it. They also said he had the opportunity to review and approve the manuscript before it was published. They asked that everything be admissible. The judge ruled in the prosecution's favor. Flock cameras targeting crime catching flak by Nadia Yancey Bragg. You might not be accused of committing a crime, but a coast-to-coast network of cameras is still trying to track your vehicle's movements. It's a high-tech attempt at deterring crime and catching criminals, championed by its creators and some local law enforcement, who say license plate readers are a big part of the future of policing. But the technology is also a snowballing privacy nightmare, according to critics who are fighting back with protests, legislation, and websites dedicated to tracking the trackers. Frustration has boiled over into vandalism in some locations. License plate readers have been shot at in Tennessee, hit with a truck in California, beaten with a baseball bat in Virginia, cut down with a saw in Texas, and splattered with paint in New York. They've also been regularly blocked by a lone protester in Florida. Notably, the criticism of the technology has been strikingly bipartisan in a nation where it's often tough to find political common ground. Chad Marlowe, senior policy counsel at the ACLU, who focuses on flock safety, boasts 120,000 cameras across 49 states that capture a vehicle's license plate, make, model, and color. More cities reject license plate readers as they are attacked nationwide. Privacy, surveillance, and technology issues, and said the technology triggers concerns about government overreach on the right and worries about who is being targeted on the left. But people in the center or the non-politically engaged are even like, I don't want to be tracked everywhere I go. And so there's different reasons, but everyone is arriving at the same position, which is mass government surveillance in this country has gotten completely out of control and needs to be reined in immediately. Now the concerns about privacy, misuse, mistakes, and even road safety are popping up in city council meetings, lawsuits, and even a planned National Week of Action in late August. Though multiple companies sell the devices, sometimes called automated license plate readers or ALPRs, much of the public eye has been directed at flock safety, which boasts a network of more than 120,000 cameras across 49 states that capture a vehicle's license plate, make, model, and color. Flock's system can provide law enforcement access to a searchable nationwide database that the company and its supporters say has helped police locate missing people,
recover stolen vehicles, and track down suspects included in high-profile crimes like the 2025 mass shooting at Brown University. In New Jersey, investigators used license plate reader data to help solve an armed robbery. Police in Wisconsin said flock cameras helped identify suspects in a string of recent vandalism incidents. Since flock cameras were installed in an Ohio parks district, the rate of thefts from vehicles parked in its lots has plummeted approximately 80% since 2024. As debate raged about the technology in Tiverton, Rhode Island, Town Council President John Edwards said his decision to approve more cameras came down to one question. Do I trust the sworn officers who are here to protect this community? And from my perspective, if the chief says, hey, this has helped us solve crimes and can run a laundry list down, I'd like to be able to continue to solve crimes. While cities and towns like Tiverton have kept their contracts and others have looked for alternatives to flock, nearly 100 other localities have ended their use of the cameras, according to DFLOC, one of the largest groups tracking ALPR cameras. Flock has continued to push back on criticism by offering law enforcement advice on how to counter public pressure at city council meetings, noted Torin Monahan, a professor at the University of North Carolina at Chapel Hill. The fact that they're in full damage control and circulating these guides in their interests and are trying to forestall the negative city council outcomes, I think all that shows that the opposition is having an effect, he said. Concerned residents nationwide have also found other ways to push back. Websites like DFLOC and Eyes on Flock use crowdsourced data to map out where flock cameras are located and shed more light on which departments have access to the information. Another site, Have I Been Flocked, allows users to check if their license plate is among those searched by law enforcement using audit logs obtained through public record requests. There have been lots of pushback efforts, but I think they're just getting started, Marlowe said. St. Petersburg, Florida resident Carl Gunn, 77, stands sentinel in front of local license plate readers, blocking them with a sign on a 10-foot pool, skimmer pole, that reads, Down with flock cameras. Gunn, a registered Republican, is particularly irked that the city installed the cameras in front of homes and private property. I was just very disappointed they would put these things up without our knowledge, he told Florida Today. Critics have formed anti-flock advocacy groups and planned a national week of action to urge local governments to end their contracts with flock. Ed Vogel, a member of DFLOC, said more than 20,000 people have registered and over 300 events have been planned, which could range from presentations on surveillance technology to guided tours of the camera's locations called flock walks. We want this week to be a week where the thousands of people across the country who are challenging the use of automated license plate readers can mobilize, can do something in their community, said Vogel, who said he'll be involved in events across the South. The Guardian identified at least 33 cases of people vandalizing and destroying the cameras. While some advocates have discouraged such vigilanteism, thousands of dollars have been donated to online campaigns to fund legal defenses for some of the accused vandals. Lawsuits have been filed arguing the level of surveillance violates drivers' Fourth Amendment rights in Virginia and California and challenging the deployment of this technology in New York, South Carolina, and West Virginia. Though a federal judge recently sided with the city of Norfolk, Virginia in one of these cases, other legal experts have said a recent Supreme Court decision on police access of cell phone location data may indicate the tides are turning. Democratic Senator Ron Wyden has said abuses of flock's technology are not only likely but inevitable, and that flock is unable and uninterested in preventing them. Republican Representatives Tim Burchett and Thomas Massey have introduced a call for legislation to bar the federal funding of the surveillance technology, with Burchett calling it draconian. Some states have imposed stronger restrictions, including mandating auditing and transparency measures, and one lawmaker in Louisiana is working on legislation to ban the devices altogether. But half of states don't have any laws on the books related to license plate readers, according to a scorecard developed by the Policing Project. I think flock can do a lot and probably should be doing more to mitigate the harms, but ultimately the responsibility lies with lawmakers
and we think they haven't been doing a good job of bringing ALPR use in line. Reports: Trump secretly flew out of Turkey after an event. A catering truck used by the president to and from planes by Michael Laurier. President Trump was secreted out of Turkey at the end of a recent international trip in an elaborate ruse involving decoy jets and a catering truck, all in an effort to avoid an Iranian assassination plot, the Washington Post and New York Times reported. In early July, Trump had flown to Turkey to attend a NATO summit aboard the new Qatari-gifted Air Force One, but once in Turkey, hostilities resumed with Iran and Trump announced that the new jet would depart for the United Kingdom and he would fly out on the older powder blue Air Force One. But according to new reporting by the Washington Post, the president was not on board when it departed. Instead, Trump was secretly transported off Air Force One and transferred to another military jet to fly from Turkey to the United Kingdom. The method used to conceal the president was a catering truck, typically used on the tarmac to deliver food and beverages to airplanes. Members of the White House staff and press flew aboard Air Force One, unaware that Trump had taken a separate plane for his safety. The Washington Post reported, citing a review of materials, an unnamed U.S. official, and another person familiar with the president's travel. The New York Times also reported the story later on the evening of August the 10th. "We are wheels up from Ankara as of 8:43 p.m., a White House pool reporter shared, from aboard the powder blue Air Force One at the time. "We've been advised to keep our window shades in the press cabin closed. See you on the other side." USA Today has reached out to the White House for comment on the ruse to leave Ankara. The president's ruse to leave Turkey came at a point where the war with Iran was escalating. Trump, on July the 8th at the NATO summit in Turkey, said he considered the U.S. ceasefire with Iran to be over and warned of powerful strikes on Iran to come. His comments came amid a renewed U.S. bombing campaign of the Islamic Republic. In leaving the Middle East, Trump took new precautions to make it back to the United States, though the full extent of those precautions was not previously known. Asked about Trump's claimed move to ride aboard the baby blue former Air Force One jet, White House Communications Director Stephen Chung noted threats against the president. "As the president has said recently, there are many enemies of America who have their sights on him, and we use every tool at our disposal, including distraction and misdirection, to address those threats," Chung said. Trump claimed to take the old Boeing 747 Air Force One for the first leg of his return journey to the United States. After arriving at the Royal Air Force Mildenhall U.S. Air Force Base in Suffolk, England, it was believed Trump and crew switched back to the new red, white and blue plane, a Boeing 747B, which they flew across the Atlantic before landing at Joint Base Andrews outside Washington early on July the 9th. According to the new reports, however, Trump made the journey to England aboard a smaller Air Force C-32A jet, which had been part of the White House entourage to England and was used to fly Pentagon Chief Pete Hegseth. The Trump cabinet official boarded the plane by a typical stairway outside the plane. Despite critics, Trump praises vaccine order. "Some say kids could see more risks of diseases," by Michael Laurier. President Trump is hailing his new order on vaccines as a win for freedom of choice in children's future medical care, but critics are slamming the move, saying it could lead to a greater risk of diseases rarely seen for generations. Trump signed an executive order on August the 10th, aimed at giving Americans more choice in terms of what vaccines their children take, according to the White House. The order aims to decrease the number of vaccines children take and split vaccines that have been administered in a single shot into several shots across separate doctor's visits. "Nothing bad can happen from what we are doing," said Trump. "It's possible it doesn't work. I don't think it's much of a possibility, frankly. We're going to learn a lot." But critics, including elected Republican Party officials, say the new White House policy will make children less safe and will add health care costs for parents. U.S. Senator Bill Cassidy, a Louisiana Republican and physician, said the White House directive trades on a claim unsupported by science that vaccines are harmful and cause autism.
Parents should listen to their child's paediatrician about vaccines rather than listening to an inaccurate executive order, Cassidy said in a statement on his official X page. This is so wrong. Health experts also criticized the plan. This upends decades of public health practice and consensus, and it's been done unilaterally without reason and without evidence, said Lawrence Gostin, a global health law professor at Georgetown University. Childhood vaccines have been the greatest public health achievements in our lifetimes, and they have the best track record of any medical intervention for safety and effectiveness. And by reducing the number of vaccines and also requiring many additional doctor's visits, it's going to open up even wider gaps in immunization coverage among children. Gosselin predicted that major outbreaks of measles, mumps, rubella, and other childhood diseases are inevitable, and that some children will die. Trump's new delivering gold standard childhood vaccine recommendations for Americans is the White House's latest effort to change the landscape in vaccines across the country. Previous administration efforts have been blocked in court. The president told reporters in the Oval Office on August the 10th that the order comes in response to claims that some vaccines are quite lethal and explosive when taken together, though he said he does not have evidence to support such claims. Trump said the order does not force parents to limit vaccines.

said they'll be covered by insurance. The White House's new executive order urges states and territories to follow a new blueprint for administering vaccines that would upend decades of public health practice. His order generally aims to lower the number of vaccines children take by recommending shots be administered in separate visits, by narrowing the number of people to whom the White House recommends some vaccines, and by offering support to parents who don't want their children to be vaccinated. Among the recommendations, Trump's order calls for separating the combined measles, mumps, and rubella vaccine into separate shots that could be administered across several doctors' visits. The combination shot is widely known as the MMR vaccine. White House officials did not have an immediate answer on how federal officials would address rising medical bills resulting from the additional doctors' visits. Trump earlier promised that vaccines would remain covered by insurance. Health experts prefer combination formulations, including the MMR vaccine, because they target more than one pathogen, require fewer shots, and research shows patients are more likely to complete recommended vaccine series when fewer shots are involved. It's unclear how soon the MMR separation recommendation could be implemented. The combination shot has been administered since 1971, and most vaccine makers manufacture the shot as a combination, not as individual vaccines. The White House's order has no binding effect as law and should not be taken as a change in federal vaccine policy. According to experts, changing federal vaccine recommendations is a rigorous process based upon reviews of evidence. The Trump administration's order better serves as a blueprint for states and territories to adopt, but given the president's sway in Republican-led states, the order is expected to have a potentially broad impact, especially as the number of unvaccinated children traveling around the country rises. None of it is based in science, said Peter Hotez, a vaccine pediatrician and scientist at Texas Medical Center. Measles has already returned, and we should expect congenital rubella syndrome to follow, pertussis also at risk, and even polio again wouldn't surprise me. Dorrit Rice, a law professor at the University of California College of the Law in San Francisco, noted the White House's recommendations come out amid ongoing measles and pertussis outbreaks, pertussis more commonly known as whooping cough. Did Secretary Kennedy not tell the president about the ongoing Trump-Kennedy measles and pertussis outbreaks, the deaths from them, and the fact that we will likely lose our measles elimination status on his watch, said Rice in a statement on X. Someone should tell the president about that. Measles was rare until last year, when some 2,280 cases were seen across the country, according to Johns Hopkins. There have been nearly 2,500 cases so far just this year. Almost all cases are reported among people who are unvaccinated. According to Johns Hopkins, last year saw the greatest number of whooping cough cases since 2012, was 29,000, and the rising number of cases comes amid falling vaccination rates. Newborns and infants are particularly vulnerable to the disease. Death toll rises as Colombia is hit by a 7.4 magnitude quake. At least 164 people confirmed dead, by Janine Santucci. The death toll was rising as rescuers entered their second day of searching for survivors in the rubble after a powerful 7.4 earthquake struck Colombia. The earthquake hit just after 7:30 a.m. local time on August the 10th, with an epicenter near San Jose del Palmar in western Colombia, and it was felt in cities around the country. According to the U.S. Geological Survey, an estimated 10.5 million people felt the quake. Multi-story buildings and homes tumbled, trapping people underneath. At least 164 people have been confirmed dead. Scores more were injured. Police, soldiers, and volunteers have been combing through wreckage. Overnight, they used excavators and sometimes their bare hands to search for survivors. At least 85 people have been confirmed dead in Cali, about 150 miles south of where the earthquake was centered. Mayor Alejandro Eder said. Eder said more than 800 people were injured. And in Pereira, capital of the Colombian state of Risaralda, authorities said 66 were dead, and in Chocó,
The sparse

densely populated province where the earthquake was recorded, 13 were reported dead. People remain trapped in debris, and teams have been working through the night looking for survivors. Edda, the mayor of Cali, said in a post to social media that at least 25 people were trapped under a collapsed building. He posted video to social media showing the response at sites with the mangled remains of buildings in the streets. Responders won't rest until everyone is found, Edda said. Carmen Yasmin Garcia, 43, a Cali resident volunteering with rescue teams, told Reuters August the 10th that her group helped free 7 people from one collapsed building, but they were still working to free 4 people and a dog trapped within. A moment ago there was scratching, but now we can't hear anything. We still have faith that the dog is alive and we can get these people out, Garcia told Reuters. We need people with sticks and spades. The more people lending a hand, the better. Funeral home probed after 56 decaying bodies were found, by Janine Santucci. Authorities are investigating after human remains at the Chicago funeral home were allegedly found decaying in an unrefrigerated area infested with rodents. The Cook County Medical Examiner's Office said it was working to identify and determine the condition of the remains of 56 deceased people after it was notified about the improper storage conditions at the South Chicago Chapel funeral home. The remains were found in various states of decomposition, the medical examiner's office said. The license of the funeral home's owner was suspended. State business records show that Johanna Morgan was listed as the incorporator of the funeral home, while Clark Morgan was listed as president. Johanna Morgan's license as a funeral director and embalmer was suspended by the Illinois Department of Financial and Professional Regulation. The regulatory body said the suspension was due to Johanna Morgan allowing multiple decedents to be kept in an unrefrigerated area with deplorable conditions, including rodent infestation, causing decomposition and maggot infestation of the bodies. Clark Morgan had a license as a funeral director and embalmer intern, registered with the regulatory body, which was revoked in 2024. Morgan was also fined $10,000, based on practicing as a funeral director and embalmer intern on an expired license and unprofessional conduct records show. USA Today has reached out to the South Chicago Chapel through an email listed for Clark Morgan on an archived version of its website. According to reports from CBS News Chicago, Clark Morgan previously operated Heights Crematory in Chicago, which was shut down last year. At the time, Mendoza said remains of deceased people at the crematorium were being stored in inoperable refrigerated trailers or coolers and that bodies were stacked in improper conditions. In June 2025, revoking Heights Crematory's license would ensure its owners will never operate a crematorium in the state of Illinois again. It's really disgusting and upsetting to find out that these people are still at it. And I said back then, these folks will figure out a way to circumvent the system, Mendoza told CBS Chicago after the latest news came out this week. I don't know how there's not like a microscope on this. The Morgans literally run a house of horrors in their businesses, she told the outlet, adding that funeral homes are under the purview of a different agency. July heat saw the hottest month ever recorded, all-time records broken more than 200 times, by Dinah Voiles Pulver. Unrelenting heat waves across the U.S. in July helped push the nation to its warmest month, breaking a 132-year-old record, federal officials say. The 76.9-degree average was over 3 degrees above the 20th-century average, according to the July climate summary released August 10th by the National Oceanic and Atmospheric Administration, which tracks the nation's weather and long-term climate. That temperature was a fraction warmer than records set in July 1936 and July 2012. Though daytime temperatures were blazing hot and disrupted many of the festivities around the nation's 250th anniversary, it was the overnight temperatures that proved most extreme, soaring above the record set in July 2022. The U.S. record mirrors a pattern seen across many parts of the world in July. What's August's forecast outlook? Above-average temperatures are favored across the central and southern U.S. in August, with portions of coastal California
and the southern plains having a greater than 50% likelihood of above-average temperatures. Though most of the nation has an equal chance of above or below-average rain, parts of the interior west and southwest are likely to experience above-average rainfall, while below-average rain is possible in parts of the southern plains and lower Mississippi Valley. As firefighters battle more than 100 large wildfires across 16 states, the potential for additional wildfire activity is forecast to be above normal for much of the nation. Wyoming saw its warmest July ever and its warmest month on record. Temperatures in some of the northern parts of the state soared as high as 10 degrees above normal for daytime highs and overnight lows, said Tony Bergatino, director of the State Climate Center at the University of Wyoming. I know people who went out and bought AC units for their windows just to keep up with it, Bergantino said. The state's average was about 0.4 degrees above a record set in 1936. Elsewhere, NOAA's July summary includes these findings. All-time records, temperature records, were broken more than 200 times at weather stations scattered across the lower 48 states. In every one of the 48 contiguous states, the July average temperature was above its 20th century average and among the state's top one-third of warmest July temperatures on record. The average temperature for the year to date is the second warmest behind 2012. July rainfall, meanwhile, ranked among the driest third in the nation's history. Even though pockets of above-average rain were seen in spots across the nation, the overall national average rainfall was nearly a quarter of an inch below the 20th century average. How hot was July globally? Worldwide, sea surface temperatures across the globe's oceans outside the polar regions were the highest on record. The surge of heat in the world oceans is blamed partly on the strengthening El Niño conditions in much of the equatorial Pacific. Sea surface temperatures continue to break daily warmth records in the Pacific and are forecast to continue climbing. The average global temperature overall was the second warmest July on record, tied with July 2024. Widespread marine heat waves sent sea surface temperatures to record highs along portions of Europe's Atlantic coast and in the western Mediterranean. Across the dry regions and much of western Europe, river flows were much lower than average or exceptionally low. The Seine, Rhine, and Danube rivers were particularly affected. Average temperatures for western Europe for June and July combined were the warmest on record. What's happening with El Niño? Ocean temperatures along the equator in the Pacific west of South America continue to set daily records for warmth and are forecast to continue climbing through the year. The naturally occurring climate phenomenon, which brings warmer water to the eastern Pacific, is one of the influential climate patterns on Earth. The pattern is known for increasing tropical storm activity in the Pacific and limiting tropical activity in the Atlantic, and this year is no exception, as wind shear is expected to influence storms trying to form in the Atlantic this week. Diana Voyles-Pulver is a national correspondent for USA Today, specializing in violent weather, climate, and other environment news. In Opinion, When You Can't Afford to Stay Cool, The Risks Can Be Deadly, by Sharon Block and Dr. Sachid Balsari, Opinion contributors. Two trends are dominating this summer: high temperatures and high inflation. These two extremes combine to create a crisis that rarely makes headlines in America. Workers could die in increased numbers because they can't afford to stay cool. This isn't hyperbole. It's a predictable consequence of policy choices that leave working Americans choosing between the cost of the cooling they need to recover from work in extreme heat and the cost of other necessities of life like food, rent, and health care. The connection between the affordability and heat crises is straightforward, but troubling. Workers exposed to extreme heat are significantly more vulnerable to heat's adverse effects if they can't cool off during their off hours. Our bodies need adequate rest and recovery periods to handle occupational heat exposure. When workers return home exhausted after laboring in the heat, they need effective cooling interventions, like air conditioning, to cool their bodies and allow them to recover before going out into the heat again.
In addition, they need indoor temperatures that allow for quality sleep, not the tossing and turning that comes with an overheated home at night. And without that nighttime cooling, heat stress compounds. Not all workers have access to adequate cooling at home, but even for workers who do, when inflation spikes and household budgets tighten, low- and middle-income families often reduce their air conditioning use. Recent research on energy costs and consumption patterns confirms what anyone who has struggled with bills already knows. When money is scarce, people make impossible choices. One recent study shows that low-income workers tolerate greater increases in heat before switching on their air conditioning units. There's an even greater effect among majority black communities. Another recent study shows that low-income households are more likely than others not to use their air conditioning because of concerns about ability to pay their energy bills, and this creates deadly arithmetic. Let's take warehouse workers earning $15 per hour working overtime in 95-degree heat. They may come home to hot apartments where they can't turn on the AC because inflation has made everything too expensive. To make matters worse, they may ignore signals that their health is suffering from the heat because they don't have paid sick leave. We need to face that the affordability crisis, driven in part by the war of choice in Iran, is not only about trimming families' budgets around the edges, such as putting off the purchase of luxuries or substituting chicken for beef for dinner. We need to face the fact that the affordability crisis is driving some American workers to make choices with deadly consequences. But these consequences are preventable. Our government needs to act. Congress and the Trump administration should provide workers with the protections they need. What working Americans need from their government? First, this administration should finalize the Occupational Safety and Health Administration's proposal put out by the Biden administration to mandate basic protections from heat for all workers. If workers have better protection during the day, their bodies can more easily recover at night. If the administration refuses to take meaningful action, Congress should step in and mandate employer-provided heat protections. Second, Congress and the administration should focus on raising workers' wages, starting by raising the federal minimum wage that hasn't been increased since 2009, so workers can afford the protections they need. Third, Congress and the administration should expand utility assistance programs or implement rate protections for essential cooling for workers exposed to extreme heat on the job, and take other efforts to get energy prices under control. Cities around the country are working with unions and worker advocates to shape heat action plans that lay out the steps employers need to take to best protect workers. And employers are negotiating protections and collective bargaining agreements with unions, or even voluntarily putting in place protections. Sadly, the record of this Congress and the administration gives us little reason to be optimistic that they will stand up for workers. This means cities, states, employers, and unions need to step in to fill the void. States are stepping up. California, Colorado, Maryland, Minnesota, Nevada, Oregon, and Washington have adopted regulations to protect workers from extreme heat. Employers have a moral responsibility to protect their workers from the impact of heat after shifts end. They should implement programs to help workers afford cooling at home so they can be productive during the day. The best way to do so is to raise wages, but also provide subsidies for in-house cooling. The current situation reveals an uncomfortable truth. We've constructed an economy where working people cannot fully protect themselves from preventable harm. We've created conditions where a combination of low wages, high energy costs, and inadequate social protection forces workers into deadly trade-offs. As temperatures rise and inflation persists, workers will continue to sicken and die prematurely. Workers who are most at risk include those in construction, agriculture, bakeries, food preparation, iron and steel mills, and warehousing. We can change this, but it requires a political will to treat the affordability crisis as a life and death issue it is for far too many workers. Sharon Block is a professor of practice and executive director of the Center for Labor and a Just Economy at Harvard Law School.
Sachid Balsari is an associate professor of emergency medicine in Harvard's Department of Global Health and Population. In many features new car buyers demand. Parking assist and heated seats are popular in 2026 by Charles Singh from the Nashville, Tennessean USA Today Network. The average new vehicle price is close to $50,000 this year. Thousands of drivers are still buying new vehicles despite sky-high prices, but there's strong demand for advanced driver assistance, safety and comfort features that were once considered frivolous luxuries. Some of the world's most popular automakers use long lists of standard features to create a competitive edge against rivals. As a result, modern cars come with a wide array of standard features that can make driving easier and vehicles cozier. Here are the five most in-demand features for new car buyers in 2026, according to a study by automotive research site AutoPacific. One of the most wanted features car buyers are looking out for is lane change assist. This feature alerts drivers when there's a vehicle on either side or approaching from the rear using cameras and radar sensors. Lane change assist can help drivers switch lanes and avoid collision by relying on advanced tech instead of side view mirrors. It's one of the many advanced driver assistance and safety features that are becoming standard on many new vehicles. If you've ever owned an older vehicle, you may be familiar with your experience of having to manually adjust your front seat using a metal bar under the front cushion. Pulling up on the metal bar and sliding the seat is a thing of the past for most drivers with brand new cars. Power front driver seats are the fourth most wanted feature new car buyers are looking for. The feature may not be advanced compared with other features that utilize cameras and sensors, but it can make a world of difference for some drivers. Automatic emergency braking is another of the most desirable features for new car buyers. Reversing can be hazardous in busy areas like parking lots, even with backup cameras and parking sensors. The act of parking a vehicle can be very simple, even for less experienced drivers with modern cars, because of the many safety and driver assistance features. So front and rear parking sensors are the second most wanted feature that new car buyers are looking for in 2026. I've tested dozens of cars this year, and it's one of my personal favorite features. I enjoy front and rear parking sensors when driving brand new cars because it relieves anxiety when parking. AutoPacific study concluded that the most wanted car feature new buyers are looking for in 2026 is heated seats. The study surveyed over 19,000 drivers who are considering new vehicle ownership in the next 3 years. Around 47% of the drivers who were surveyed listed heated seats as their most wanted car feature. I've tested multiple vehicles this year with heated seats during a brutal northeast winter. The feature makes a difference and increases cabin comfort in low temperatures. If you're a driver who has a lengthy commute during long and cold winter months, heated seats can make driving much more comfortable. Additionally, using heated seats is much more efficient than heating the entire cabin for drivers looking to save money on gas. In sports, the champion Knicks are set to face LeBron 76ers in season tip-off by Scooby Axon. The New York Knicks will begin their defense of their NBA championship when they take on the Philadelphia 76ers to open the 2026-7 season on October the 20th at Madison Square Garden. The opening night schedule, which was revealed on NBC's Today Show, has a triple header featuring NBA Finals MVP Jalen Brunson and the Knicks, who won their first NBA championship in 53 years with a five-game finals triumph over the San Antonio Spurs. The game will be broadcast on NBC and Peacock. The day begins with the Boston Celtics visiting the Detroit Pistons, tipping off at 3 p.m., Both teams suffered epic flameouts in the playoffs last season. Boston lost in 7 games in the first round to the 76ers, and Detroit, as the Eastern Conference's number one seed, also lost in 7 games, but in the second round to the Cleveland Cavaliers. The Knicks will hold their championship banner ceremony before tipping off against the Sixers and new addition LeBron James at 7 p.m. Eastern Time. New York expects to bring back its starting five. There have been 8 different champions in the last 8 seasons, with the Golden State Warriors being the last to repeat
in 2017 and 2018. Philadelphia, which hasn't won an NBA title since 1983, brings star power that could challenge the Knicks in the East with the acquisition of Jaylen Brown from the Celtics and the signing of LeBron James, the NBA's all-time leading scorer, who will turn 42 in December. Meanwhile, the Spurs will take on the Thunder in a rematch of the Western Conference Finals, which San Antonio won in a 7-game thriller. Other highlights of the league's first week slate of games include stars who were traded in the off-season. Two-time MVP Giannis Antetokounmpo and LaMelo Ball, who was dealt to the Minnesota Timberwolves. And that's all we have time for today with the USA Today. I hope you all stay safe and well, and I look forward to reading for you again next week. Goodbye.

Welcome. This is Cheryl. Thank you so much for joining me. I'm reading from the Christian Science Monitor. The first article is entitled, Biden Approves Aid, Surveys Damage Following Hurricane Ida. Following Hurricane Ida, the fifth most powerful storm to hit the United States, President Joe Biden is surveying damage in New Jersey and New York, where he has approved federal aid for disaster relief. President Joe Biden will survey damage in parts of the Northeast that suffered catastrophic flash flooding from the remnants of Hurricane Ida and use the muddy backdrop to call for federal spending to fortify infrastructure so it can better withstand such powerful storms. Mr. Biden is set to tour Manville, New Jersey, and the New York City borough of Queens on Tuesday. At least 50 people were killed in six eastern states as record rainfall last week overwhelmed rivers and sewer systems. Some people were trapped in fast-filling basement apartments and cars, or were swept away as they tried to escape. The storm also spawned several tornadoes. More than half of those deaths, 27, were recorded in New Jersey. In New York, 13 people were killed, including 11 in Queens. Mr. Biden's visit follows a Friday trip to Louisiana, where Hurricane Ida first made landfall, killing at least 13 people in the state and plunging New Orleans into darkness. Power is being slowly restored. Manville, situated along New Jersey's Raritan River, is almost always hard hit by major storms. It was the scene of catastrophic flooding in 1998, as the remnants of Tropical Storm Floyd swept over New Jersey. It also sustained serious flooding during the aftermath of Hurricane Irene in 2011 and Superstorm Sandy in 2012. Mr. Biden has approved major disaster declarations, making federal aid available for people in six New Jersey counties and five New York counties affected by the devastating floods. Mr. Biden's disaster declaration covers Bergen, Gloucester, Hunterdon, Middlesex, Passaic, and Somerset counties in New Jersey, and allow for individual assistance for people in Bronx, Queens, Kings, Richmond, and Westchester counties of New York. Both New Jersey Governor Phil Murphy and New York Mayor Bill de Blasio spent part of Labor Day touring damaged communities. Deanne Criswell, the former city emergency management director, who now is in charge at the Federal Emergency Management Agency, joined the mayor. Mr. Biden used his appearance in Louisiana to pitch his plan, pending in Congress, to spend $1 trillion on modernizing roads, bridges, sewers, and drainage systems, and other infrastructure to make them better able to withstand the blows from more and more powerful storms. Hurricane Ida is another reminder that we need to be prepared for the next hurricane and superstorms that are going to come, and they're going to come more frequently and more ferociously, Mr. Biden said Friday in a hard-hit residential neighborhood in La Place. Mr. Murphy said he would speak with Mr. Biden on Tuesday about adding other New Jersey counties to the disaster declaration. Past presidents have been defined in part by how they handle such crisis, and Mr. Biden has seen several weather-induced emergencies in his short presidency, starting with a February ice storm that caused the power grid in Texas to fail. He has also been monitoring wildfires in the West. The White House has sought to portray Mr. Biden as in command of the federal response to these natural disasters, making it known that he is getting regular updates from his team and that he is keeping in touch with governors and other elected officials in the affected areas. Scientists say climate change increases the frequency of extreme weather events, including large tropical storms that swirl into powerful hurricanes.
Ida was the fifth most powerful storm to hit the United States when it made landfall in Louisiana on August 29th. The storm's remnants dropped devastating rainfall across parts of Maryland, Pennsylvania, New York, and New Jersey, causing significant disruption in the major cities. The long shadow of terror, how fear reshaped democratic values. In its national security push, did the United States win the war on terror while losing the moral high ground of democratic values? Trade Center, on such a sunny day, when the second plane hit, it was clear to everyone at the CIA that the United States was under attack. There were roughly 600 people working at the CIA Counterterrorism Center that day. On 9/12, there was around 1,600, he says. Shock quickly gave way to revenge. There were 3,000 Americans who died because we didn't do our job. Mr. Karaku says, recalling his stateside boss sending him off a few months later to chase Al-Qaeda militants as CIA counterterrorism operations chief in Pakistan. He said to me, "Kill them all." Mr. Karaku, who went on to be the first whistleblower to confirm that waterboarding, a form of torture, was official U.S. policy, summed up the era in a Monitor interview this way. 9/11 was the watershed that permanently changed the American way of life. We'll never, ever go back to our September 10th country. It's not only the American way of life that has changed. So has American way of war. The U.S.-led war on terror transformed warfare, mobilizing harsh counterterrorism tactics that shook democratic values at home and abroad. It also sparked a corrective moral backlash. The struggle between the two is key legacy of the 9/11 attacks 20 years ago. How do you balance the rule of law with the security principles put forth by politicians and demanded by the public? Wonders Nasser Lalam, a member of the European Experts Network on Terrorism Issues. There is a permanent tension. How far can we go in sacrificing our individual liberties in the name of security? This has been a question across Western countries. The catalog of controversial anti-terror tactics used at home and abroad includes intrusive mass surveillance, torture, extraordinary rendition, drone killings, immigration bans, law enforcement sweeps, and detentions that turned residents, especially Muslims, into the enemy, and detention of terror suspects without charges. The fact that America hasn't suffered a major jihadi attack on its soil for two decades, and that the U.S. killed Osama bin Laden, founder of the Islamic Terrorism Network that committed the 9/11 attacks, leads some to argue that the war on terror succeeded. Others suggest the U.S. lost the moral high ground, triggering a shift of values and legal norms globally. Today, though the old competition between great powers is again the big focus of security, countering terrorism remains a global imperative powered by cutting-edge technologies that encroach on freedom of expression, religion, and privacy, say those who've sometimes successfully fought to check the spread of these practices. 9/11 changed American public opinion, and to me, that's far more dangerous than changing policies, says Mr. Karaku, now a radio host on Russia-sponsored Sputnik. Indeed, public fear has fueled strong majority support for counterterrorism as a top priority in Pew Research Center polls since 9/11. But the swing toward security compromised U.S. values and the Constitution and set a dangerous precedent for other nations, says Haina Shamsi, director of the National Security Program at the American Civil Liberties Union. In the name of national security and counterterrorism,
The U.S. government violated human rights, damaged the rule of law, international cooperation, and the United States' reputation, she says. Domestically, the 9/11 attacks paved the way for security measures that hit communities of color the hardest. The FBI enjoys expanded powers to carry out intrusive investigations without evidence of wrongdoing. Even after the revelations of mass surveillance of phone records by National Security Agency contractor Edward Snowden, U.S. surveillance capabilities and secretive legislation around them remain so complex that few grasp their full effect. Over 1 million people are on the government's watch list of known and potential terrorist suspects, which has been challenged in court by U.S. Muslim rights groups. When you are subjected, as so many Muslims and immigrants were, to special registration, or the Muslim immigration ban, says Ms. Shumazi, U.S. values are betrayed again and again. Internationally, the U.S. war on terror put American troops in Afghanistan and helped justify the 2003 invasion of Iraq. Some of the darkest chapters of that war, such as the abuse of detainees in Abu Ghraib prison in Iraq, came in the early years. Europe initially held the line on human rights, then mimicked the U.S. when terror attacks hit its turf. The Al-Qaeda attack on the World Trade Center and the Pentagon succeeded in striking terror in American hearts. The national security panic following the attack created perhaps the most ethically challenging moment the nation has faced as it embarked on the dark pursuit of unconventional, asymmetric warfare with a non-state enemy. We as a country felt justified that we were wronged and that we have a right to strike back, says former CIA officer Douglas London, author of the upcoming memoir entitled The Recruiter. There was just such a state of panic that we were going to be hit again, that the rules became a lot looser and gray, he says. The same principles applied, but a lot of it was about developing capabilities as quickly as possible to buy time to thwart other attacks. Many extraordinary practices have been dialed back or discontinued since 9/11. Others have become normalized, anchored in institutional processes, or codified into law. Counterterrorism in her own backyard. Pressure to uphold American values and international law in counterterrorism efforts has come from many fronts, including ordinary citizens unversed in the ways of war. When Christina Cowger learned that the CIA front company, Aero Contractors, used North Carolina airfields in its extraordinary rendition flights, she was furious they were happening in her own backyard with taxpayer dollars. From 2001 to 2005, extraordinary rendition involved nabbing suspected terrorists off the streets in other countries and bringing them extrajudicially to the custody of the U.S. or other countries for interrogation and, in many cases, torture. I want the United States to be a country that respects human rights instead of just lecturing others about them, says Ms. Cowger, an agricultural scientist and a board member of the North Carolina Commission of Inquiry on Torture. This was an egregious example of the United States moving the goalpost after 9/11. The years-long work of the Citizen-Led Truth Commission concluded in 2018 that at least 34 of 119 known CIA detainees were rendered to CIA black sites on Aero flights from North Carolina. At least 15 others were rendered to foreign custody to be tortured. It troubles Ms. Cowger that two decades on from 9/11, the United States, unlike Britain,
Sweden, and Canada, has neither apologized nor compensated anybody for denying due process to innocent people. In 2017, on the eve of a jury trial, two psychologists who masterminded interrogation techniques settled an ACLU lawsuit filed on behalf of three torture victims. Guantanamo Bay still holds 39 men, only two of whom have been convicted by a military commission war court. We designed this rendition program specifically to torture people outside the rule of law, says Ms. Cowger. It was a deliberate policy. There have been some corrective steps. President Barack Obama acknowledged the use of torture and banned it and extraordinary renditions. In 2015, Congress passed legislation outlawing enhanced interrogation techniques. When President Donald Trump flirted with reintroduction, he encountered bipartisan pushback. Widespread values shift. Suicide bombers can't be deterred. They are willing to die for their cause. And 9/11 showed how high the stakes could be, says Johannes Thimm, an analyst at the German Institute for International and Security Affairs. Intelligent agencies can only try to prevent suicide attacks, he adds, and since that is very difficult to do, they have expanded their powers at the expense of civil liberties. In the post-9/11 era, both Al-Qaeda and the Islamic State group, known as ISIS, staged attacks in Europe. In their wake, as in the United States, watch lists mushroomed, focusing on Muslims. Security services won greater leeway to conduct surveillance, and some emergency powers, notably in France, were codified into law. Across Europe, laws emerged that made individuals criminally liable for their thoughts and words, not just for their actions. Gradually, we understood what the Americans put in place, says Mr. Lalam, the terrorist expert. 9/11 had a very strong impact on European legislation. We don't have a Guantanamo in Europe, but there are politicians who float the idea of special camps for radicalized individuals. Another dilemma for intelligent leaders in Europe is what to do with hundreds of their citizens who joined ISIS and were left stranded in Syria after the collapse of its so-called caliphate. Some see troubling echoes of Guantanamo in the refusal of many nations to take them back, leaving over 600 children in dire conditions. As U.S. allies in the war on terror, European intelligence services have confronted ethical dilemmas. Whether to share intelligence that could result in a person being tortured or killed in an area with no active hostilities is a tough one. Germany takes the U.S. at its word that American bases there aren't used to carry out lethal drone strikes. It is essential while countering terrorism not to leave the democratic and legal order that you want to defend, says Michael Kowalski, a Dutch expert in counterterrorism and ethics. Values definitely shifted. U.S. targeted killings are evidence of that shift, says Mr. Kowalski, even though they may be lawful and reasonable in certain context. Before 9/11, President Bill Clinton boasted he'd had a chance to kill Mr. Bin Laden, but passed because the attack would have killed innocents. That standard was abandoned, says Mr. Kowalski. Drone killing started in Afghanistan under President George W. Bush. Airstrikes, mostly through drones, increased from 57 under Mr. Bush to 563 under Mr. Obama, according to data compiled by the Bureau of Investigation Journalism. They continued with greater secrecy, a wider geographic range, and less deliberation and transparency over civilian casualties under Mr. Trump.
U.S. counterterrorism policymakers began to prioritize locating and killing terrorists over infiltrating terrorist networks, says Mr. London, the former CIA officer. The problem with this strategy is that it eliminated the possibility of gathering intelligence from captives and caused Al-Qaeda and ISIS to disperse forces. The battle, once focused on the Taliban in Afghanistan and Pakistan, now has multiple fronts, from Nigeria to Indonesia. As the U.S. shifts responsibility to local partners, some worry security assistance delivered with counterterrorism logic is used to repress local populations. We don't want to be the bad guy. Human rights and counterterrorism haven't made easy bedfellows, despite the best efforts of people like Fionnuala Nai-El-Attan, a United Nations Special Rapporteur. Prior to 9/11, she notes, terrorism was seen as a domestic concern. Today, many nations take advantage of the lack of any common definition of terrorism and the permissive environment created by 9/11 to trample on fundamental freedoms, she says. Counterterrorism infrastructure grew in the U.S. and at the U.N., and the security lens spread to other areas such as health and education. That's the legacy of 9/11. We have scrutinized everything, she says. An overly secured response, or one that is not appropriately targeted, risks creating more terrorists than those that are killed or captured, warns Eric Rosand, an expert on countering and preventing violent extremism at the London-based Royal United Services Institute. Whether it's Guantanamo or jailing political opponents under counterterrorism law, you are generating more grievances in communities than can lead to violence, he says. Under President Joe Biden, the U.S. finally and abruptly pulled out of Afghanistan last month, losing 13 U.S. service members in the process. Mr. Rosand considers the withdrawal and acknowledgement that 20 years of military engagement and security assistance hasn't led to much. The United States certainly tarnished its reputation as a beacon of values, says former CIA officer Mr. London. It's a country that has made serious mistakes for which it should be accountable. But I think the fact that we have had that conversation in the United States is a reflection of what we are fundamentally. We don't want to be the bad guy. Lake Tahoe residents return as crews get wildfire under control. The lifting of mandatory evacuation orders for the Lake Tahoe area marked a milestone in the fight against the Caldor Fire, which erupted on August 14th. Thousands of people who fled South Lake Tahoe under a threat of a wildfire were allowed to return as crews stalled the flames from advancing, but many shops remained dark Monday, and the resort town's normally bustling streets remained quiet. A week ago, the scenic tourist town on the California-Nevada state line emptied out when authorities issued an evacuation order as the fire approached from the south. Now, traffic is trickling back, but nothing like the crowds that typically pour in over the summer to enjoy Lake Tahoe's crystalline waters, which are covered by a smoky haze. The lifting of mandatory evacuation orders for the Tahoe area marked a milestone in the fight against the fire, which erupted on August 14th and spread across nearly 340 square miles, 880 square kilometers, of dense national parks and forests, tree-dotted granite cliffs, and scattered cabins and hamlets in the northern Sierra Nevada. At its peak, the fire burned as much as 1,000 acres an hour, and last month virtually razed the small community of Grizzly Flats. But in recent days, the winds eased, and thousands of firefighters took advantage of the better weather to hack
burn, and bulldoze fire lines, managing to contain 44% of the perimeter by Monday. Lake Tahoe Community College student Dakota Jones returned Monday to South Lake Tahoe after being evacuated to Carson City, Nevada. He said he worried he'd find buildings damaged or covered in ash and was pleasantly surprised to find the city of 22,000 people largely untouched when he and his roommates, who were in the process of moving when the fire approached, drove a U-Haul full of their belongings back to their old apartment. "I was honestly convinced this place was gonna go down," said Jones. "It was nice to see that I was wrong." Evacuation orders for South Lake Tahoe and other lakeside areas were downgraded to warnings Sunday afternoon, and California Highway Patrol officers began removing roadblocks along State Highway 50 from Nevada to the city limits. Authorities warned that residents of the scenic forest area weren't out of the woods yet, with risk ranging from smoky, foul air to belligerent bears. The threat from the Caldor fire hasn't entirely vanished, but downgrading to a warning meant those who wish could return to their homes in what had been a smoke-choked ghost town instead of a thriving Labor Day getaway location. South Lake Tahoe Fire Chief Clive Savakul said officials hoped to have the hospital emergency room open within 24 hours, that people with health problems might want to consider staying away due to the air quality. Authorities also warned that in the absence of humans, bears had gone to town, spreading trash everywhere that must be picked up. The delicate balance between humans and bears has been upset, and anyone who thinks a bear may have entered their home should call law enforcement, El Dorado County Sheriff Sergeant Simon Brown said. Mandatory evacuation orders remained in place for parts of unincorporated El Dorado County, south of South Lake Tahoe, including Myers and Christmas Valley. Most of the western and southern sides of the Caldor Fire were corralled, although some areas still were off limits. No homes were lost on the northeastern side of the fire, nearest to the lake, and crews managed to carve more fire line along one edge of a fiery finger. Authorities noted the progress, but said single-digit humidity on Monday and slightly more wind could spur spot fires up to half a mile, or 0.8 kilometers away. They urged firefighters to stay alert. "We are drier than I have seen on my 20 days on this fire," said Jim Dudley, incident meteorologist. "There's a lot of potential weather-wise for little things to become maybe not so little." California and much of the U.S. West have seen dozens of wildfires in the past 2 months as the drought-stricken region sweltered under hot, dry weather, and winds drove flames through bone-dry vegetation. In California, more than 14,500 firefighters were battling 14 active fires. Since the year began, more than 7,000 wildfires have devoured 3,000 square miles, nearly 8,000 square kilometers, Cal Fire said. On Sunday, a new fire broke out in the Placer County, burning half a square mile, or 1.2 square kilometers, and prompting evacuation orders and warnings and road closures. The fires have been concentrated in Northern California, where the weather is expected to cool slightly and the humidity to rise starting Tuesday. No deaths have been reported specifically from the fires. Fire concerns have shut down all national forests in the state. California has experienced increasingly larger and deadlier wildfires in recent years as climate change has made the West much warmer and drier over the past 30 years. Scientists have said weather will continue to be more extreme and wildfires more frequent, destructive,
and unpredictable. A new day for big labor and the Monitor Breakfast. Liz Schuler, the new president of the AFL-CIO and its first female leader, appeared at the first in-person Monitor Breakfast in almost 2 years. So much has happened since our last in-person Monitor Breakfast, which occurred on November 21, 2019, with Rona McDaniel, chair of the Republican National Committee. The pandemic set us into a lockdown. The street in front of Washington Street Regis Hotel, where we hold our breakfast, erupted in violence following the murder of George Floyd. Joe Biden was elected president. Down the street from the St. Regis, AFL-CIO headquarters had suffered damage during the riots of 2020. Now, employees at the nation's biggest labor federation are back at the office, and they have a new leader, Liz Schuler, after the passing last month of their longtime president, Richard Trumka. President Schuler picked right up where President Trumka had left off, appearing at our breakfast Tuesday in what has become an annual pre-Labor Day tradition. Ms. Schuler spoke of legislative efforts to help workers unionize, the role of unions as a source of trusted information during the pandemic, and her own pride at becoming the first female president of the AFL-CIO. Women are half of the workforce, said Ms. Schuler, who became a union organizer at the age of 23 and hasn't looked back. It's incredibly important to signal that the labor movement is a movement for women. My Q&A from the breakfast is here. The C-SPAN video can be viewed there. Monitor reporter Story Hinklin wrote a follow-up article Thursday on the changing job market. And for more on Ms. Schuler, here's my interview.

treasurer. She spoke about sexual harassment, mentors, and why women are often more solution-oriented than men. At our Tuesday breakfast, there were memories of Mr. Trumka, a bear of a man who didn't shy from a fight. Here is a remembrance of him. But maybe just as important as the content of the breakfast discussion was the fact that we gathered at all. Reporters and guests alike marveled at how full and how special it was to mingle in person. Turns out everybody is pretty zoomed out at this point. Unemployment benefits for millions in the U.S. have expired. Now what? On Monday, two major pandemic unemployment benefits expired, affecting roughly 8.9 million Americans who were receiving the supplemental income. While job availability still falls short of pre-pandemic levels, there's an estimated 10 million job openings. Millions of jobless Americans lost their unemployment benefits on Monday, leaving only a handful of economic support programs for those who are still being hit financially by the year-and-a-half-old coronavirus pandemic. Two critical programs expired on Monday. One provided jobless aid to self-employed and gig workers, and another provided benefits to those who have been unemployed more than 6 months. Further, the Biden administration's $300 weekly supplemental unemployment benefit also ran out on Monday. It's estimated that roughly 8.9 million Americans will lose all or some of these benefits. While the White House has encouraged states to keep paying the $300 weekly benefit by using money from the stimulus bills, no states have opted to do so. Many states even opted out of the federal program early after some businesses complained that they couldn't find enough people to hire. This spring, 26 state government voiced concerns that pandemic-related unemployment benefits were delaying a return to work and exacerbating hiring challenges for local businesses. But the data have shown minimal economic benefits from cutting off aid in those states. Economist Peter McCrory and Daniel Silver of J.P. Morgan found zero correlation between job growth and state decisions to drop the federal unemployment aid, at least so far. An economist at Columbia University, Kyle Coombs, found only minimal benefits. The amount of money injected by the federal government into jobless benefits since the pandemic began is nothing short of astronomical. The roughly $650 billion, according to the Nonpartisan Committee for a Responsible Federal Budget, kept millions of Americans who lost their jobs through no fault of their own in their apartments, paying for food and gasoline, and keeping up with their bills. The banking industry has largely attributed the few defaults on loans this past 18 months to the government's relief efforts. The end of the pandemic unemployment benefits will be an abrupt jolt to millions of Americans who won't find a job in time for this arbitrary end to assistance, Andrew Stretner with the Century Foundations said in a report. The ending of these programs comes as the U.S. economy has recovered from the pandemic, but with substantial gaps in the recovery. The Labor Department says there are still 5.7 million fewer jobs than before the pandemic. Yet the department also estimated last month there were roughly 10 million job openings. These benefits are also ending sooner than during the previous crisis, the Great Recession. In that downturn, jobless benefits in various forms were extended from the start of the recession in 2008 through 2009, all the way until 2013. When those benefits fully ended, just 1.3 million people were still receiving aid. Americans still financially

struggling in the pandemic will find a smaller patchwork of social support programs, both at the state level and through the federal government. The White House approved last month a 25% increase in food stamp assistance, also known as SNAP benefits. That increase will continue indefinitely for those 42.7 million Americans who receive those payments. While the federal eviction moratorium has expired, roughly a dozen states, all controlled by Democrats, have extended their moratoriums, including California, New York, Washington, Illinois, and Minnesota. New York's eviction moratorium was extended until January 15th. The Biden administration also pushed the restart of federal student loan repayments until January. Those were supposed to have restarted this month. Those unemployed less than 6 months will still be able to collect their benefits, but the amount will fall back to the level that each state pays. The average weekly check is roughly $387, according to the Center on Budget and Policy Priorities, but varies greatly state by state. But none of these programs will have the flexibility or direct impact as unemployment benefits being paid directly to jobless Americans, wrote J.P. Morgan economist McCrory and Silber. They say the loss of benefits could lead to job losses that potentially could offset any of the job gains made as the economy recovers. Glenn Henning strives to keep the selfish out of surfing. Glenn Henning pioneered two volunteer organizations that reflect a holistic vision for the health of the ocean and the people who surf it. Glenn Henning has surfed the perfect wave many times. There's a moment of warped relativity in the tunnel. He's standing on his board, flying along the surface of the wave, just keeping up momentum. Something shifts and the end of the barrel is moving faster and farther away. From his board, Mr. Henning feels as if he's moving backward. There's an experience of time standing still, says the lifelong surfer, ocean activist, and math teacher. He's sitting outside his apartment in Oxnard, California, but his eyes gaze through the tube of the wave that he shapes with his hands in the air. It's a mesmerizing pursuit, but it drives many surfers to localism, says Mr. Henning. Put bluntly, surfers are primarily selfish. It's in the nature of the sport, he says, whether surfers are plenty and where waves are few. Who deserves the wave? He asks. In answer to his own question, Mr. Henning has spent nearly 40 years trying to build a spirit of generosity among the inherent competitors. He's advocated a better environment for the sport, for both the health of the ocean and fellowship among surfers in the often insular community. He started two influential organizations, Surf Rider Foundation, a nationally recognized ocean ecology advocacy group, and Groundswell Society, a group promoting surfer camaraderies through competitions. Glenn is like this riptide that rips us along in a positive direction, says Sean Thompson, a 1977 World Surf League champion and a good friend of Mr. Henning, since he got Mr. Thompson's involved in saving Southern California's Rincon Beach from sewage leakage in the 90s. You can't see this energy moving, but you can see the effects of the energy, says Mr. Thompson, who first wrote his Surfer's Code, a list of life lessons famous in the surfing community, for the Rincon Beach campaign. He's one of these, I think, mavericks in the way he approaches surfing and also the way he thinks about the world. Mr. Henning established Surf Rider Foundation in 1984. The organization has mushroomed from a scrappy group of West Coast surfers into a sleek national organization with 81 chapters and over 100 high school and college clubs from the Atlantic
to the Pacific. The younger and more under-the-radar groundswell society encourages surfers to share the joy of surfing with their peers, regardless of skill level. If Surf Rider is about surfers getting sick from the ocean and the harmful effects of pollution, the Groundswell Society is about surfers getting sick of each other, he says. Mr. Henning credits volunteers like 14-year-old Olivia Laricchia of Fairfield, Connecticut, for picking up the mantle of his legacy after he left the group in 1986. Olivia was unhappy with the mounds of plastic trash she collected at a 2019 Surf Rider beach cleanup. So when the Connecticut chapter asked her if she would speak at a local community forum in support of a bill to limit plastic straw usage in Norwalk, Connecticut, she said yes. "When I got there, I was freaking out a lot," said Olivia. But then she stood at the podium. "I wasn't as nervous, and I realized I was changing opinions of other people and helping the town." Volunteers beget action. Mr. Henning recalls Surf Rider's first success, which was a story that mirrors Olivia's advocacy. In 1984, state officials planned to drain part of Malibu Lagoon State Beach, also known as Surf Rider Beach. Mr. Henning talked legendary surfer Lance Carson into speaking out against the plan at a public forum. "That speech," says Mr. Henning, "along with the throngs of beachgoers who showed up in protest, halted the dredging." "Many surfers actually love the ocean," says Chad Nelson, Surf Rider Foundation's CEO. "They're super in touch with what's going on because they're out there all the time." The parking lot at the organization's offices in San Clemente, California, is empty on a Saturday afternoon, except for Mr. Nelson's car, which is rigged on top with a paddleboard. Mr. Nelson grew up mucking around in the touch tanks at his father's work at the Orange County Marine Institute. Recently, he has steered such projects as halting a toll road through the Trestles Beach in San Clemente and researching the economic value of surf spots to their communities. In 2004, he helped establish a marine reserve in Puerto Rico. The foundation is an institution on the West Coast, where Surf Rider Foundation beach cleanups are ubiquitous and cars zoom down the highway sporting Surf Rider bumper stickers. Among the foundation's ambassadors are Sean Thompson and Tokyo Olympics shortboard gold medal winner Carissa Moore. Mr. Henning co-founded Groundswell Society in 2000 with pioneering surfer Jericho Poplar, who was the winner of the first Women's World Pro Tour in 1976, and entrepreneur Matt Meyerson. The group fundraisers college scholarships and holds a yearly team competition for which judges are picked based on their public service record rather than on how many medals they've racked up. Longboard magazine called the group Surfing's New Voice of Conscience in 2002. Their motto is Sharing the Stroke of Surfing. "We just decided that, hey, we've got to get to the core of who we really are as surfers," says Ms. Poplar. "Taking care of the ocean means a lot more than just showing up in certain clothing and having snazzy surfboard to look the part," she says. "The waves can be an unfriendly place for new or inexperienced surfers when locals stake their claims," says Mr. Henning. "But surfers can flip that on its head and turn the waves into a welcoming place instead of an aggressive arena. If they're lucky enough to be a surfer," says Mr. Henning, "they should also accept some responsibility for the environmental conditions of the surf zone. Besides yourself, anyone can be a steward of nature," adds Ms. Poplar. "Those who have never experienced the euphoria of speeding along an indigo swell can think of waves like they think of Yosemite or Yellowstone,"
she added. Just go into nature, she says. That's what we're preserving, to go into our nature. Mr. Henning is as skilled a surfer now as he's ever been, he says. But being good means being different to him now than when he was in his 20s, and catching perfect waves every day off the coast of El Salvador, where he lived for 5 years. The surf world still needs to improve, he added. More professional surfers and sports brands have fallen short of substantially supporting the environment, ecological, or the community of surfing. With surfing as an event in the Olympics for the first time, Mr. Henning watched closely. He says he has heard of Olympians of all sports facing a moment of absolute panic after earning a gold medal. Sometimes their first reaction is to be lost about what to do with the rest of their lives. He proposes a solution to that existential crisis. That is, bring all of that the ocean taught you and gave you, that improved you, and bring that back to other sides of the coast highway, and bring it to the benefit of people besides yourself. One town's beacon of 9/11, kindness. Gander shines on. Gander remains in the spotlight beyond 9/11. From Broadway musical to a popular tourism stop in the North Atlantic. Charlotte Gauchou was a Canadian third grader when 4 hijacked airplanes were used to perpetrate the deadliest foreign attack on U.S. soil. She hardly understood it. What she knew was that thousands of passengers on flights suddenly barred from entering American airspace landed in this small town in Newfoundland, and that she was sent home from school. A troublemaker back then by her own admission, she read the room and stayed quiet. When her mother, between hurried phone calls, asked her to go up and look through her books and stuffed animals to donate, she was mad. Teeth gritted, she did it anyway. Like most children in Gander on 9/11, Charlotte got the rest of the week off from class as schools immediately turned into shelters. But this was no snow day. Oz Fudge, who was on patrol as police constable, saw kids helping their parents drop off food, clean sheets, toothbrushes, and some even cleaning toilet bowls. It just done the cockles of my heart, he says. Charlotte returned with her parents to her school and understood something major was happening. Sleeping on the gym floor were 770 passengers. Cell phones weren't ubiquitous, and many of them had no way of what had happened until the community set up TV screens. Charlotte witnessed the horror on their faces as the images flickered. It's a hard word to describe. She takes a long pause. There was something so big happening, and I don't think my parents actually explained the concept of terrorism. I think the focus wasn't on that for us, but it was really on what we can do and how we can help, because that had to be a priority for everyone at that time. Over the next 5 days, she watched her mom tirelessly bake batches of tea buns and muffins, her parents doing their part to deliver food. She has no doubt that's why she became a baker. In a flour-dusted outfit in her sweet little Cookie Starts with C shop, she just opened off the main stretch. Ms. Gauchou also has no doubt that it set the tone for what she hopes the bakery will mean for the community. She's cultivating the basic goodness Gander came to escapulate on 9/11, a goodness that's captured the world's attention ever since. It was a very defining moment, even at age 8, she said. Gander may not look like much from the ground. The Trans-Canada Highway passes beside it, and motorists can get what they need without even turning into town. From high in the sky, it's different. Planners built periphery streets in the shape of a goose head, discernible from up above. For Gander, it's the airspace that matters anyway.
The airport opened in 1938, was staging point for World War II, Allies, and later a refueling stop for transatlantic jets. So it was a logical landing point during 9/11. Gander received 38 commercial jets carrying 6,500 passengers, half the number of the town's entire population. Most in Gander and surrounding towns had a job they could do, taking people into their homes, offering hot showers or a quiet place to reflect, lending their cars, tracking down kosher food, helping to refill prescriptions, or taking care of pets that had been in cargo. We saw people from 95 countries that needed help, and we poured out love and compassion to complete strangers, because that's what we would want if we were stranded in their place, said Claude Elliott, who was the mayor at the time. They couldn't believe the complete strangers would bring them into their homes and say, "Hey, you know, just sit there. I'm going to work. You stay here for the day. Take my car. Go for a ride." They asked, "Is this real?" But you know, that's the way we live here. Those actions, he says, were intrinsic well before 9/11, on a rugged island where you stick together to survive. But since then, they've defined this town inspiring the hit Broadway musical, Come From Away, and have reinstilled simple lessons that 20 years later, and in the face of the pandemic, perhaps resonate even more now. When you look at it, you see two spectrums. What you saw was the worst of mankind in the United States, the 9/11 attacks, and you probably saw the best of it here, says Mr. Elliott. The more of that good news story we can get out, no matter what the story is, it's good. Get it out, because it seems harder to get the good out than the bad. Small offerings add up. For host and guest alike, the story doesn't end on 9/11, but continues to reverberate. Kevin Tarif, an American in Austin, Texas, was a passenger on his way back from Paris on 9/11, when his flight was diverted here. He still remembers the simplest gesture, a young boy handing him an air mattress, comfort from the cold floor. "It's a very humbling experience to be a recipient of kindness," he says. It made such an impression that he started a Pay It Forward Day at his company. Today, it has grown into a kindness charity, Pay It Forward 9/11, that this year is focusing on random acts of kindness that forge unity, the kind the United States said it wouldn't forget after 9/11, but so clearly has in its own ribbon politics, says Mr. Tarif. That boy who gave him the mattress, which quickly deflated, but that's beside the point, wouldn't have been around Ms. Gahouj's age. It's fitting, although coincidental, that when you walk into Cookie Starts with C, the first thing you see is a big bulletin board with the words "Pay It Forward" painted in black cursive above it, where residents can buy treats for a stranger. One index card attached with a pushpin reads, "One piece of cheesecake for a police officer." Another, "Muffin and medium specialty tea or a coffee to a mom who's just surviving." It sets the tone for the place Miss Gahouj wants her bakery to be, a tone that harks back to elementary school, she says. "With 9/11, my parents just brought sandwiches, books, muffins. Like it doesn't seem like a lot, but a simple offer of a hot shower or a comfortable bed can mean a lot. That's all the kind of funnels through my life. We can do a lot of small things, and they add up to be really big things for a lot of people." Well, that ends our segment for this day. Thanks so much for joining me, and I wish you a wonderful week ahead.

0: Hello, this is Nadine and Wade with articles from last week's Clinton Herald from Tuesday, Thursday, and Saturday. We're going to begin with the local obituaries. Joyce M. Burtness McCabe passed away on June 21. Visitation will be held on Saturday, August 15 at 10 a.m. with a memorial service at 11 a.m. followed by lunch at Zion Evangelical Lutheran Church in Clinton. Snell Zornig Funeral Homes and Crematories assisting the family with arrangements. Joyce was born May 17, 1925, to Raymond and Ina Burtness on their farm near Sioux Rapids, Iowa. She graduated from Sioux Rapids High School and earned a Bachelor of Arts degree in 1946 from the University of Northern Iowa, then Iowa State Teachers College in Cedar Rapids, Iowa. After a year of teaching in Spirit Lake, Iowa, Joyce married William H. McCabe on August 30, 1947. They made their home in Cedar Rapids, Iowa, then Maquoketa, Iowa, and finally in Clinton in 1955, where they raised their three sons. In Clinton, Joyce often worked as a substitute teacher in the public schools. She was a member of Zion Evangelical Lutheran Church, where she was active in Ruth's Circle and volunteered in the church library. She enjoyed her memberships in PEO Chapter JN in Sonoyta. She always enjoyed playing bridge with her friends and traveling the United States and abroad. Every summer, she traveled to the family cottage at Lake Okoboji, Iowa, to be with her family there. In 2018, she moved to Wisconsin Rapids, Wisconsin, to be near her son, Ronald, and his wife, Deborah. While in Wisconsin Rapids, Joyce was a member of the First English Lutheran Church. Joyce was preceded in death by her husband, William McCabe, her parents, Raymond and Ina Burtness, and her brothers, Raymond and Philip Burtness. She is survived by her children, Ronald and spouse Deborah McCabe of Wisconsin Rapids, Wisconsin, Kelly and partner Teresa McCabe of Flagstaff, Arizona, and Bruce and spouse Kathy McCabe of Minneapolis, Minnesota, and by her grandchildren and great-grandchildren, and many nieces and nephews. Joyce was profoundly grateful for the care she received from River Run Assisted Living, Dr. Frank Walter of Wisconsin River Orthopedics, Aspirus Riverview Hospital, Wisconsin Rapids Health Services, and North Shore At Home Hospice Care. Memorial donations can be made to Doctors Without Borders, Feeding America, Mayo Clinic, or Zion Evangelical Lutheran Church.
1: Patrick Blair Nixon, 81, of Fayetteville, North Carolina, formerly of Clinton, passed away on July 8th at Cape Fear Valley Medical Center in Fayetteville from complications related to Ramsey-Hunt syndrome. Pat was born March 17, 1945, in Clinton, to Robert V. Nixon and Hazel Powell. He joined the United States Marine Corps in 1963 and honorably served until July 1979. During his military career, he completed three tours in Vietnam, serving in the infantry, military police, and as a photographer, where some of his assignments involved documenting operations from the air. Following his military service, Pat began a career with civil service, where he worked for 26 years before retiring as a contracting officer. Pat enjoyed history and cooking. He took great pride in creating meals for two or a crowd. In addition to his parents, Pat was preceded in death by his brother Joseph and two nephews. He is survived by his loving wife of 47 years, Cheryl Harden, his children Patrick Blair, Nixon Jr., Keeley and spouse Dan Barrios, Heath Hartley, and Shad and spouse Kendra Hartley. Also left to honor him are several grandchildren and sisters Bobby and spouse Dale Dalton of Clinton, and Julia and spouse Terry Strike of Prophetstown.
0: Josephine Jo Ann Aulick, age 90, formerly of Thompson, Illinois, and most recently a resident of Eastern Star Masonic Home in Boone, Iowa, passed away peacefully on July 27 with her daughters by her side. A funeral mass was held Saturday, August 15, at St. John the Baptist Catholic Church, Savannah, Illinois. Burial of ashes will be later at Queen of Peace Cemetery, Antigo, Wisconsin. Jo is survived by her daughters, Michelle, Shelley, and spouse Glenn Gruder of Boone, Iowa, Ariane and spouse Randy Arb of Sun Prairie, Wisconsin, her son Brian and spouse Brenda Vanderberg of Bourne, Texas, her seven grandchildren, her six great-grandchildren, her brother Thomas Olick, along with a number of nieces and nephews.
1: Patricia Joyce Bussey, 89, of Clinton, passed away Thursday, July 30th, at the Alverno in Clinton. Funeral services were Saturday, August 8th, at Calvary Baptist Church in Clinton. Burial will be at Pine Grove Cemetery. Online condolences may be expressed by visiting her obituary at www.snellzornig.com. Patricia Joyce Berry was born September 26, 1936, in Chicago, the daughter of Bruce E. and Estelle C. Nee Smith Perry. She married Arlen Bussey on August 26, 1960. She earned a bachelor's degree in teaching from Bob Jones University. Joyce worked for the Clinton Community School as the secretary at Lincoln High School for many years, retiring in 1999. She was a member of Calvary Baptist Church in Clinton. She enjoyed working with youth both at church and at the school. Joyce was a frugal lady and was considered a coupon queen. She even wrote a column sometimes for the Clinton Herald about how to save money. She enjoyed being active, playing racquetball, and walking. She is survived by her husband, Arlen J. Bussey of Clinton, children, Arlen J. and spouse Roberta Bussey Jr. of Keokuk, Steve J. Bussey of Clinton, Stacy J. and spouse Denise Bussey of Clinton, and Deanna and Mark Posey of Clinton. Also numerous grandchildren and great-grandchildren, brothers-in-law Norris and spouse Melody McGowan Bussey of Beaver Dam, Wisconsin, and Jane Bussey of Jacksonville, Florida, and sister-in-law Tina and spouse Glenn Menka of Peoria. Joyce was preceded in death by her parents and one sister, Judy Malone. In lieu of flowers, memorials may be made to the Crisis Pregnancy Center of Clinton.
0: Michael Lyons, 63, of Papillon, Nebraska, passed away Thursday, July 30, at Nebraska Medical Center. Mike was born March 22, 1963, in Clinton, to Thomas and Dixie Grant Lyons. Dixie passed away in 1971, and then Marilyn Mask stepped into the role of loving mother when she married Tom in 1972. Mike graduated from St. Mary's Mater Dei High School in 1981, where he made lifelong friendships and played many sports. He then attended Drake University, where he accumulated more friends and earned a degree in pharmacy in 1986. While at Drake, Mike met Susan Bauer, and they were married on May 3, 1986. They moved to Clinton, where they began their married and professional lives. He followed his father's footsteps into pharmacy, and they worked side by side at Wagner Pharmacy. Mike and Susan welcomed their son Dylan and daughter Ainsley, and then the family moved back to where it all began in Des Moines area in 2001. Mike was preceded in death by his parents, Dixie, Tom, and Marilyn Lyons, his in-laws, Leland and Marilyn Bauer. He was also preceded in death by his son-in-law, Travis Vantanasombat, that's V-A-T-A-N-A-S-O-M-B-O-A-T, his brother-in-law, Charles Brooks, and many beloved dogs he spoiled over the years. He is survived by his wife, Susan, children, Dylan, and spouse, Catherine Lyons, and Ainsley Vantanasombat, as well as his granddaughter, Chloe. He is survived by his siblings, Mary and spouse Ross DeValoy, Sean and spouse or partner Michelle McMurray, and Chris and spouse Amy Lyons. He is also survived by his brother-in-law, Mark and spouse Jane Bauer, and sisters-in-law, Diane and spouse Preston Jones and Lisa Brooks, as well as many cousins, nieces, and nephews to whom he was a fun uncle, and friends too numerous to count. In lieu of flowers, the family suggests donating to your local animal rescue or food pantry, donating blood if you're able, becoming an organ donor, or petting a dog. Per Mike's wishes, there will be no formal funeral. He wanted one more Irish goodbye. A celebration of life will be held at a later date. The family wishes to extend their heartfelt gratitude to all the medical professionals who cared for Mike over the last 25 years. Your kindness, dedication, and heart gave us more time than we ever thought we'd have.
1: Paul Howson, 75, of Comanche, passed away Friday, July 31st, at his home. 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
0: Joyce Ann Camp, 92, of Elvira, Iowa, and Alberta, Alabama, passed away peacefully on Sunday, August 2, in Greenville, South Carolina, surrounded by the love of her family. A visitation was held today, Monday, August 10, at Elvira Zion Lutheran Church in Elvira, followed by a funeral service. Burial will take place in Elvira Cemetery, where Joyce will be laid to rest beside her beloved husband of 66 years, Victor. Memorials may be directed to the Elvira Zion Lutheran Church pantry. She is lovingly remembered by her four children, David and spouse Martha Camp of Greenville, South Carolina, Scott Camp of Okinawa, Japan, Laura and spouse James Van Peterson of Green Bay, Wisconsin, and Victoria and spouse Douglas Langfelt of Summerdale, Alabama. She is survived by four grandchildren, four great-grandchildren, and many extended family members and dear friends. Joyce was preceded in death by her husband, Victor, her son, Brian Camp, her parents, Milton and Lucilla Schmidt, her brothers, Wallace and Grant Schmidt, and her sister, Lucilla Jargo.
1: Dawn D. Daly, that's D-A-L-Y, age 77, of Clinton, passed away Monday, August 3rd, at Genesis East Hospital in Davenport. In following Dawn's wishes, cremation rites have been accorded. No services are planned at this time. Burial will be in Springdale Cemetery. The Pape Funeral Home is assisting the family. Dawn was born at Cheesehead on January 20, 1949, in Beloit, Wisconsin, to Darlo D. and Elizabeth B-L-E-I-L-E Dolly, residing in Clinton. Since the age of two, she attended Clinton Public Schools. Dawn is survived by her three children, a son, Jason, spelled J-A-C-E-N, Pease, of Clinton, daughters Jessica Pease and partner Eric Vogel of Comanche, and Stephanie Edfers and Austin Musil of Clinton. Six wonderful grandchildren she dearly loved, a brother, Dean Dolly of Norcross, Georgia, a nephew, Ryan Dolly, a niece, Amber Smith, aunts, an uncle, and many cousins. Also left to honor her memory are many friends, most importantly, her longtime friend and confidant, big brother David Hart. She was preceded in death by her parents, grandparents, a sister, Deborah Russo, cousins Charlie and Charlie Ray Clark of Ray Clark, Jerry Neinkark, and her lifelong eternal best friend and soulmate, Jolene Bomer Heinen, who's been waiting in the next dimension since 2017 to begin their next chapter together. Online condolences may be left at www.papewfh.com.
0: And finally, Brenda L. Hackett, age 73, of Miles, Iowa, passed away Tuesday, August 4, at her home. Cremation rites have been accorded. No services are planned at this time. The Pape Funeral Home is assisting the family. Online condolences may be left at www.papewfh.com. Brenda was born on October 10, 1952, in Savannah, Illinois, the daughter of Donald and Marjorie Cram Meyer. Her strong work ethic was matched by her love for the outdoors, where she found true joy caring for her horses and dogs. Brenda is survived by her two children, Brandy Otten of San Antonio, Texas, and Nathan and spouse Heather Cromer of Port Byron, Illinois, her grandson Blake, her partner James Weiss and his children and grandchildren, her three sisters, Charlene Meyer of Miles, Iowa, Jody and spouse Kevin Pannell of Cedar Rapids, Iowa, and Gina and spouse Jason Benoit of Port Byron, Illinois, her two brothers, Owen and spouse Rory Meyer of Sabula and Eric Meyer of Thompson, and many nieces and nephews. She was preceded in death by her parents, her husband Ronald, her sister-in-law, and two nieces.
1: Okay, and then on to other news. This one is titled, Lift Station Issue Adds to Waste Odor, and it's from Comanche. Wastewater pumped into a ditch Tuesday from the 7th Avenue lift station was a result of a seal failure. That current stench could be coming from that and not the Clinton one, Councilman Bob Eden said that evening, and Mayor Austin Pruitt agreed, it's adding to it, I'm sure. Motors inside a dry well at the lift station were found Tuesday morning to be submerged beneath what Public Works Director Galen Pugh estimated to be 4 to 6 feet of wastewater. Alarms should have tripped to let us know that there's a problem, he said. A portable pump removed the wastewater from the well with the permission of the Iowa Department of Natural Resources and deposited it into a ditch in front of the former Nave family beef plant. The motors were then extracted from the well for repair. Pugh said the motors were expected to be returned to the well the following day. I'll have to put a report into the DNR, he said. What happened, how do we fix it, and how we're not going to let it happen again. The cities of Clinton and Comanche, as well as the DNR, began receiving in late January an increased number of calls from residents complaining of odor from Clinton's sewage plant. The Regional Water Reclamation Facility on South 30th Street treats wastewater from Clinton, Comanche, and Lomore to produce clean water for eventual discharge into the Mississippi River. ADM's $135 million investment into the expansion of the facility began in 2021 to increase its average flow capacity to 11.6 million gallons per day and at peak capacity to 26 million gallons, adding the production of agricultural biosolids to facility operations. Issues with sensitive reactors, however, arose out of an attempt in July for the facility to receive the full flow. We're working with ADM to create a timeline of when we're going to get there, Clinton Mayor Scott Madsen said during a July 28th council meeting, but we're going to have to take this extremely slow.
0: A Miles man pleaded guilty Tuesday to a felony charge related to the May shooting of a 15-year-old male in the chest. Court documents state Clinton police and fire departments responded at 11:51 a.m. on Thursday, May 7th at the 200 block of Fayette Street. A release by Chief of Police Kevin Gerion that followed stated emergency medical services were provided to the located victim, who was transported to Mercy One Medical Center with injuries believed to be life-threatening. Witnesses identified Caleb Allen Davis, 24, as having been at the residence prior to the shooting. Davis voluntarily turned himself in to the police department, according to documents, and was found to be in possession of a 9mm Stoeger handgun. Documents state Davis admitted to officers that he shot the juvenile male. Davis stated he and others at the residence routinely dry-fired firearms at each other, and that he believed the firearm was unloaded. Davis was charged with one count of reckless use of a firearm resulting in serious injury, a Class C felony, and one count of assault with a dangerous weapon, a Class D felony. Davis was held in the Clinton County Jail upon the posting of a $7,000 cash-only bond that on May 12 was reduced to $500. The bond was posted and Davis was released from custody on that same date. On Tuesday, a plea agreement was filed in which Davis agreed to plead guilty to a lesser charge of reckless use of a firearm causing injury, a Class D felony, with a charge of assault with a dangerous weapon dismissed. A sentencing hearing is scheduled for September 17.
1: A 43-year-old man is facing a felony charge in connection with a shattered panel of glass above the entrance to the South 4th Street Walgreens. Michael Brooks, who police listed as homeless, is charged in Clinton County District Court with a second-degree criminal mischief charge. He was arrested Friday on a warrant and is in the Clinton County Jail with a $5,000 cash or surety bond set by the court. Court documents state video footage showed Brooks on the morning of Saturday, July 25th, throwing a rock at a window on the east side of the business. Brooks is then seen retrieving the rock and throwing it through the glass panel above the front entrance doors. Officers confirmed Brooks' identity by reviewing surveillance footage from the Erickson Community Center on 11th Avenue North. Earlier on the morning of July 25th, Brooks was shown in the footage leaving the Erickson Center at 9:42 a.m., wearing clothing that matched what was worn by the suspect in the prior footage. A representative of Kurtz Glass Company estimated the replacement of the glass panel to cost between $3,000 and $5,000. Documents state that the east window of the business had also sustained damage. A preliminary hearing is scheduled for August 11th. The Class D felony charge of second-degree criminal mischief is punishable under Iowa Code by up to 5 years imprisonment.
0: No injuries have been reported as resulting from a house fire Saturday on Hearts Mill Road. The Clinton Fire Department was dispatched to the residence at 6:37 p.m. and reported seeing heavy smoke from U.S. Highway 30. Firefighters arrived to locate fire showing from the roof of the single-story house. No residents were home at the time the fire occurred. The department worked for 3 hours to extinguish the fire, requesting additional water supplied by the Comanche, Fulton, and Lowmore fire departments, and paging for more firefighters. The cause of the fire remains under investigation.
1: Okay, this article is titled, What Needs Fixing at the Pool? Council Considers Technical Study Ahead of Decisions About Future. And it says, then, about 2 weeks ago, now, The motor that circulates water in the Riverview Municipal Pool burned out. City of Clinton staff searched nationwide, found a replacement, and got the pool reopened about a week later. That motor was last replaced in 2019. It was nearing the end of its useful life, according to Parks Supervisor Pat McGarry. It was also actually among the newer infrastructure on which the pool has been relying. That motor episode was a late addition to a condition report of the pool that was delivered to the City Council last week. City staff was instructed to return at the August 11th City Council meeting with a detailed contract proposal regarding evaluating the condition of the pool. The next step could be ordering a feasibility study to determine a course of action for the pool. Parks and Recreation Director Josh Eggers and Assistant Director Kathy Marks recommended at the July 28th City Council meeting that the city engage a firm experienced with aquatic facilities near rivers to do a technical evaluation by engineers and project managers at an estimated cost of $7,100. The next step would be to have the company do a feasibility study at an estimated cost of $15,000. It is best to put all the resources into this facility into the location, Marks asked as she described the purpose of the feasibility study. What needs to get fixed? What needs to be improved? What needs to be taken out? According to the condition report given by Marks, the pool had received multiple upgrades since its construction in 1929. However, some of the original infrastructure is still in use, including the bathhouse and 3 sand filters. Upgrades over the years included adding the existing main pool and diving in 1982, and then the splash pad and concession building in 2006. Other improvements included water slides, added after the splash pad play features, and entrance enhancements, she said. The facility has hosted several visiting swim teams during the season, including Sterling, Bettendorf, and Pleasant Valley, while those communities' pools were undergoing maintenance or repairs, Marks said. list of problems. Splash Pad, the central lighthouse, which Councilmember Greg Aubrin said was to serve a 360-degree bucket dump feature, doesn't work because of plumbing failures. If we were to turn it on, we'd have a lot of leaking. We wouldn't be able to run the splash pad, Mark said. Benches around the pad were also rusting. Then the diving well. The 14-foot-deep diving well, which was patched and painted in 2020, has leaking issues, and in the off-season, staff uses a sump pump to remove water that flows up into the well from hydrostatic pressure caused by its proximity to the river. The kid love of diving boards, and it's not that we have any competition divers working out on our diving well, but it's a fun feature, Marks said. It's also a feature she could see being removed, something the city's insurers would not mind. The diving well was actually built because there was a diving team at that time, Aubrin said. Then the main pool. The pool liner installed in 2006 for the 50-meter eight-lane competition pool has exceeded its expected lifespan and is being maintained with epoxy repairs to stop leaking. Crack and uneven concrete surrounding the pool are another concern, Mark said. State inspectors regularly identified the walkways as needing attention. Bathhouse. The building lacks adequate air circulation, which leads to cleaning and maintenance challenges. The windows cannot be opened. There is no air conditioning. Staff relies on fans to circulate air after the facility is closed each evening. We try to replace those shower curtains very often because there's just not a lot of airflow and things grow on them, Mark said. The interior was painted in 2020 and the exterior in 2024. The women's restroom facilities are not fully accessible, she said. And then last, there's the kiddie pool. The painted concrete pool shows signs of deterioration. Aubrin said it is not compliant with the Americans with Disabilities Act. It is about a 2-foot drop, Mark said, and that is not a nice way to get into it.
0: From Comanche, City Council decided Tuesday to turn to the Iowa League of Cities for assistance in the process of hiring a new city administrator. The Iowa League of Cities, as a resource for member municipalities, provides an online platform for the posting of job positions. The League also offers municipalities legal and human resources compliance guidance in the hiring process. It keeps us busy doing council business, Councilman Tom Klon said. Instead of the initial part of this hiring process of finding people, but we still have control of what we want to do. The city separated from former city administrator Andrew Kitta in an agreement that deemed his voluntary resignation effective as of 11:59 p.m. on Friday, July 17. Kitta had been employed as the city administrator of Comanche since November 2016. Kitta's employment agreement with the city went into effect July 1, 2025, with a declared base salary of $109,723.94, on top of which the council approved a 1.5% salary increase. The contract included salary provisions that stipulated the city's agreement to pay the equivalent of 6 months' gross salary if Kitta were to be terminated from his position by a majority vote of the council during such time that he's willing and able to perform his required duties. If termination from his position would occur within 6 months of a general election, the contract stated, the city agreed to pay the equivalent of 12 months' salary. The council on June 16 approved a 4% salary increase for Kitta. On June 30, the salary provisions of his contract expired. Legal negotiation resulted in the city paying a lump sum severance of $57,056.45, equal to 26 weeks of Kitta's base salary, less federal, state, local, and other applicable withholding taxes, along with payment for accrued and unused vacation time, plus 5 days. In Kitta's absence, Mayor Austin Pruitt stated in a July 22 email the city clerk, and police chief will each receive a temporary salary increase of $25,000 during their time as co-city administrators. The position itself needs to be full-time if it's done correctly and done with dedication. City Clerk Tony Schneider told the City Council Tuesday, "There are continual phone calls that I can't answer, and we're leaning on the legal team. We're leaning on each other, and I feel like we're not necessarily doing the community the best service. We're doing the best that we can." Klon proposed the involvement of the community in the selection of a new city administrator and interviews of candidates. "I don't know how I feel about that," Pruitt responded. "Social media, they chew us up and spit us out every day. I think it'd be setting us up for a lot of backlash when we're trying to move forward in a positive way."
1: The future of a proposed zoning ordinance regulating data center development in Clinton is now in the hands of the City Council. The Council Plan Commission, an advisory body, recommended on Wednesday that the Council consider the ordinance drafted by City Attorney Pat O'Connell and the changes suggested by staff after listening to public concerns at the July 15th public hearing held at Eagle Point Lodge. The Commission also suggests the Council consider requiring performance bonds to assure compliance and longer setbacks from residential buildings than included in the first draft. The Commission voted 6-1 in favor of Commissioner Rich Phelan's motion to recommend the Council adopt the proposed ordinance governing data centers and allowing them in the M1, M2, and M3 industrial zoning districts subject to standalone standards. He included in his motion that the Council should review and include as appropriate recommendations included in the City Staff Report of July 17th by City Attorney Pat O'Connell. Additionally, in responding to remarks made by other commissioners earlier in the meeting, he said that performance bonds and longer residential setbacks were definitely things that should be considered in the Council's deliberations. The meeting minutes from the July 15th public hearing, during which the Commission listened to around 2 hours of public testimony, as well as the 6 documents presented to the Commission by members of the public, are also to be forwarded to the Council as part of the full record. In the July 17th staff report from O'Connell, he states, "The proposed ordinance already establishes one of the more comprehensive data center regulatory frameworks currently used by Iowa municipalities. It creates extensive requirements addressing setbacks, noise, lighting, water use, electrical infrastructure, traffic impacts, emergency response, decommissioning,

0: operational oversight. The submitted documents and comments from the public generally focus on five principal concerns, he said: water use and groundwater protection, setbacks and buffering, noise and vibration impacts, long-term accountability and enforcement, and transparency and public oversight. While some of the recommendations made by the public are legally defensible, commonly used elsewhere, and likely to strengthen the ordinance, O'Connell stated that others are more restrictive than typical data center regulation and may affect the city's ability to attract projects. They are legally available policy choices, but the council should weigh them against economic development objectives. In the July 17th report, city staffs recommended amendments for the city council consideration include several things. First, mandatory independent peer review. The city may retain independent consultants to review any study or report submitted by the applicant. The applicant shall reimburse the city for reasonable peer review costs. Then, groundwater monitoring and private well protections. Prior to construction, the city may place an enhanced groundwater monitoring program in place that would begin with baseline testing of private wells and groundwater conditions. The city would have the option for periodic monitoring reports. Next is mandatory water use agreement, user agreements for hyperscale facilities. An agreement would be necessary prior to issuance of the first building permit. Then, community advisory committee. The council may establish a data center community advisory committee for any hyperscale data center exceeding 20 megawatts. It would receive periodic operational reports and review community concerns. Its membership would include city representatives, nearby property owners, and other members of the public. The committee would not have regulatory authority. Its role would be advisory. Additional reporting requirements is next. This would require annual reporting at minimum on topics such as water usage, electrical consumption, noise complaints, major maintenance events, generator testing, and emergency incidents. The council would be authorized to require additional reporting. And finally, enhance berm and screening standards. This gives the option of requiring earthen berms and additional landscaping where reasonable, necessary, it says reasonable, necessary to mitigate visual, lighting, noise, or construction impacts. The report also lists legally available options suggested by the public and suggests the council review setback distances, cooling technology requirements, and enhanced noise standard.
1: The building of data centers has increased a need across the U.S. for construction workers and tradespeople. In Cedar Rapids, as reported July 20 by KCRG, a QTS campus is utilizing 4,500 workers, with a workforce expected to grow to approximately 7,000 at the time of peak construction. With three data center projects in Linn County, construction timelines are anticipated to continue for at least several more years. The local labor that we have here is traveling those distances to work on other sites, Supervisor Jim Irwin said Monday during the regular Clinton County Board of Supervisors meeting. Lyondell Basil began an over $300 million operation pause last month, bringing in thousands of out-of-state contractors for facility updates and maintenance expected to continue through September. There really are tons and tons and tons of great opportunities right now for tradespeople, Supervisor Dan Serb remarked. County Human Resources Director Allie Weller added that Clinton County is struggling to find skilled candidates to fill a shop mechanic position, as well as assistant county attorneys. Of the Board of Supervisors' actions taken Monday, HR staff was given approval to travel to a benefits conference out of state. Other actions included termination of an existing lease of a 160-acre parcel of county farmland in Charlotte for rebidding, the hiring of Elijah Blunt as a medical examiner transporter beginning August 3rd, authorization of the county auditor to administer leave benefits for sheriff's office employees, Renewal of a liquor license.

0: license for Wide River Winery effective September 4. Certification of cash on hand of county offices for the start on July 1 of fiscal year 2027. Approval of a permit for Eastern Iowa Light and Power for a proposed project to bore and plow new cable along 220th Street and 320th Avenue in DeWitt. Approval of a permit for Northern Natural Gas for a proposed project to replace a section of pipe and install a test station along 250th Avenue in Bloomfield Township. Approval of permits for Build Renewable LLC to build entrances for the Hawkeye Solar Farm Project. Authorization of Clinton County Conservation to apply to the Clinton County Development Association for a grant award of $43,150 for the construction of restroom facilities at Kildare Recreation Area and Follett Park. And authorization of the Sheriff's Office to seek funding from the CCDA up to $90,000 to purchase mobile camera trailers.
1: In DeWitt, Todd Nowak has resigned from his position as the Executive Director of Life Connections Peer Recovery Services. Nowak has taken the national position of Membership Development Director for the Association for Peer Support. We want anybody to possibly think about joining as an organization to help this profession, Nowak said. We don't care who it is. We just want people to help support this profession and what the future of it means. The association operates under the Copeland Center, an organization founded in 2004, and which is now the world's preeminent organization advancing the knowledge, skills, and values of evidence-based peer recovery practices. It is a national organization that is working on the fidelity of the peer support role and profession, Nowak explained, and looking for standards in the role for peers that are doing this work. The Copeland Center's Doors to Well-Being is a Substance Abuse and Mental Health Services Administration-funded National Technical Assistance Center for Mental Health Recovery. This organization is the organization that helped me start Life Connections under federal dollars, Nowak said. Nowak had started the not-for-profit in 2015 after overcoming an addiction that developed to manage chronic pain. Life Connections has since provided free services to thousands of individuals experiencing mental health and substance abuse issues. I've learned that this profession and this need is not a side for politics, Nowak said. It's a side to bring the politics together to support all of our brothers and sisters. The organization continues to operate out of an office alongside Rhonda's house, the state's only respite house in DeWitt, as well as an after-hours drop-in wellness center in Clinton.
0: Nursing homes in Iowa are being inspected more frequently than those in any other state, according to a report released Monday by State Auditor Rob Sand. Iowa's certified nursing homes undergo state inspections on average every 12 months, meeting the federal requirement that such facilities are inspected on average every 12.9 months. In September 16, 2024, Sands' report stated certified nursing homes in Iowa underwent state inspections that averaged every 17.1 months. The same report states Iowa ranks 47th nationally in licensed nursing staff members per resident. There are 389 nursing homes in the state which are certified to accept Medicare or Medicaid. This number is 17 less than those Sand reported in 2024, bringing the current number of beds in these facilities to 25,254. On average, 80.1% of the beds are occupied each day, resulting in an average of 52 residents per facility, and Iowa having the fourth lowest density in the country.
1: The Iowa Department of Health and Human Services reported a case of West Nile virus in an eastern Iowa adult Wednesday, marking the state's first reported case this year. West Nile virus is most commonly transmitted to people via infected mosquitoes and can cause mild symptoms such as a fever or headache, though many infected people have no symptoms. While not common, the virus can manifest into more serious diseases that impact a person's nervous system, according to HHS. 57 Iowans were diagnosed with West Nile virus in 2025, according to a news release from that organization. The first human case of West Nile virus in Iowa was detected in 2002, when nearly 150 human cases of the virus were reported. The virus is carried by birds and has been identified in more than 200 bird species in the U.S. Mosquitoes typically pick up the disease from feeding on infected birds, and some varieties of mosquitoes will pass the virus to other hosts they feed on. HHS said the best protection against the virus is to avoid mosquito bites. Insect repellent with DEET, picaridin oil, or lemon eucalyptus, and then here comes the organic chemistry one, paramethane diol 2 undecanoin, or IR3535, can lower the risk of mosquito bites. We want Iowans to enjoy the outdoors and to protect themselves from mosquito bites, which can spread illnesses like West Nile virus, Iowa's state medical director, Dr. Robert Cruz, said in the news release.
0: A Morrison man has been taken into custody on three Class X felony charges of predatory criminal sexual assault in two states. The Illinois State Police, according to a Thursday release, identified 53-year-old Brian S. Kors as a suspect in an investigation begun in May of allegations of sexual crimes that occurred in Wisconsin and Illinois. Special agents arrested Kors, who was held at the Whiteside County Jail, after electronic devices were collected in the execution of a search warrant Wednesday at his home residence in the 500 block of Barden Street. The devices are pending examination. The Sauk County Sheriff's Office in Wisconsin, Whiteside County Sheriff's Office, Savannah Police Department, Morrison Police Department, Madison, Wisconsin, FBI, Illinois State Police SWAT, Illinois State Police Patrol, and Illinois Attorney General's Office of Forensics assisted with the investigation.
1: WQPT PBS announced on Wednesday that it will not hold its annual Imagination Station event in 2026 due to budget reductions following the loss of federal funding. For many years, Imagination Station has provided a free educational experience for Quad Cities families, featuring PBS Kids characters, hands-on learning activities, games, music, art, and community partners. The event has drawn thousands of local children and parents. WQPT lost federal funding that represented 53% of the station's annual operating budget, which has required the station to make cuts to services and community programs. Canceling Imagination Station was not a decision we made lightly, Don Schmidt, general manager of WQPT-PBS, said. Our staff and community advisory board carefully evaluated every option. Unfortunately, the loss of federal funding has forced us to reduce some of the services and events we have traditionally provided. While this is disappointing, we remain committed to serving our community and finding new ways to connect families with educational resources. Although Imagination Station will not take place this year, WQPT plans to offer four smaller community events throughout the year that will continue to provide learning opportunities and family engagement across the region. Additional information about upcoming events and community programs will be shared through WQPT's website, social media channels, and on-air announcements.
0: The Clinton County Board of Supervisors will have met this morning, Monday, August 10. The consent agenda includes appointments to the Auditor's Office and Sheriff's Office, a resignation from the Sheriff's Office, stopping payroll for seasonal employees of county conservation, and awarding a Homebase Iowa housing closing cost reimbursement for a veteran. The board is also scheduled to vote on resolutions to set the wage scope for the assistant to the engineer post in secondary roads, approve a wage change in secondary roads, approve road closures for the Charlotte Days 5K run, approve a settlement agreement in a pending lawsuit, Merkel versus Mercy Medical Center Clinton, Inc., DBA Mercy One Clinton, North Health Plaza, Clinton County, Maria Coster. Authorize the Clinton County Attorney Externship and Internship Program. Authorize recruitment incentives for the open assistant Clinton County attorney position. Discussions slated for the meeting with possible action included ISAC 99 County Tour, County Farm Lease Bid Process, and assistance and auditing of payroll.
1: Iowa lottery proceeds going to state causes have exceeded $95.1 million, according to an end of fiscal year 2026 report released on Tuesday. Proceeds to state causes, the Iowa Lottery reported, are up more than 10% from the previous fiscal year due to players winning more prizes. Iowa Lottery sales raised $2.5 million for the Iowa Veterans Trust Fund, which provides emergency financial aid to Iowa military veterans and their families. The Iowa Lottery also reported providing proceeds to the Public Safety Survivor Benefits Fund and Department of Corrections Survivor Benefits Fund, as well as education and agricultural programs through the state's general fund. Since it began in 1985, Iowa Lottery players have raised more than $2.6 billion for state programs. Lottery sales in the year ending June 30th totaled $469.6 million, which is the third largest annual total in the Iowa Lottery's 41-year history. Scratch Games, the Iowa Lottery's leading product, saw $291.4 million in sales, accounting for more than 62% of total lottery sales. Powerball sales increased 77% from the previous year, reaching $66.5 million in sales. Powerball jackpots of $1.787 billion and $1.816 billion reached in September and December were the second and third largest jackpots in the game's history. Prizes to players totaled $305.6 million, with sales commissions to local businesses that sell tickets totaling $30.5 million. Both amounts indicate increases of nearly 8% from the previous years. Cedar Rapids Hy-Vee locations topped the list of retailers in Iowa for lottery sales in 2026, with sales of, $1,512,127, $1,449.50, $1,172,591.50, $1,138,797.50, and finally, $992,595.01.
0: The Wausau County Fair invites antique tractor displays. Display your antique tractor at this year's Wausau County Fair, which runs August 18 through 22. Each participant will receive a 155th Wausau County Fair plaque to display on their antique tractor. The exhibitors will fire up their engines for the parade about 1 hour before the start of that evening's truck and tractor pull at 6:30 p.m. on Friday, August 21. Anyone displaying their antique farm tractor at the 2026 Wausau County Fair will be required to purchase a season membership pass, which will automatically enter them into the exhibition. Due to space constraints, the display will be limited to restored or good original tractors. The fair also welcomes for display hit and miss engines that are in working order. No garden tractors or implements are allowed unless the implements are mounted to the tractor. Pre-registration is recommended and can be done by contacting Ron Shank at 815-213-4690. For more information about these or any other fair events, check out the fair's website at www.whitesidecountyfair.org.
1: Barbara Bianchi, a longtime Clinton resident who has exhibited her art internationally, will be featured in a solo show at the Clinton Art Association from August 12th through September 26th. The exhibition will showcase Bianchi's mixed media collages, assemblages, and work on paper exploring memory, identity, place, and the passage of time. Bianchi will present a collage workshop from noon to 4 p.m. on Saturday, August 29th. A reception and gallery talk with the artist will be from 1:30 to 3:30 on Sunday, the next day. Bianchi received a Master's of Fine Arts degree in Multimedia Art from the University of Iowa and has exhibited nationally and internationally, including in Germany, Spain, China, and Russia, according to the news release. The exhibition comes at a time in Bianchi's career as she prepares to participate in the Pop-Up Project, an international art exhibition in Los Angeles, later this year. The public is invited to attend the exhibition, workshop, and reception.
0: And from Galena, community members are invited to spend an evening listening to live original music during the Songwriters Showcase from 7 to 9 p.m. on Thursday, August 20. The free event will feature performances by Barefoot and Sunshine and River Glen, two regional acts. Barefoot and Sunshine, featuring Dean Mattoon and Esme Alexis, blends rich vocal harmonies with electric guitar to create a sound rooted in Americana and roots music. River Glen folk pop songwriting has earned praise for its emotional depth and strong storytelling. A multi-industrialist and natural performer, River creates music that connects with audiences of all ages. Admission is free and open to the public. Donations are appreciated and help support future concerts and arts programming.
1: The girls of the Clinton High School class of 1959 will meet at noon on August 12th for lunch. All are welcome to attend.
0: The Mattson family reunion will begin with a potluck at 1 p.m. Saturday, August 15 at the Sawmill Museum. The Mattson family will be celebrating their Clinton history and will include the families of Peter Mattson, Frank Mattson Sr., and Frank Dude Mattson. For information, email Merritt Kathy Joe, that's M-E-R-R-I-T-T, Kathy Joe, with a C, at gmail.com.
1: 15 states now linked to iceberg lettuce cyclospora outbreak, CDC says. New York. Parasitic illness cases in 15 states have been linked to iceberg lettuce, U.S. health officials said Wednesday. Cyclospora cases have been reported in at least 47 states this year, and investigators have continued to probe how many could be linked to a common contaminated source. The Centers for Disease Control and Prevention said the number of states tied to the deadly outbreak had grown from 9 to 15. Those states were Arkansas, Iowa, Missouri, Nebraska, New Hampshire, and North Carolina that were added to a list that previously included Illinois, Indiana, Kansas, Kentucky, Michigan, Ohio, Oklahoma, Pennsylvania, and West Virginia. Investigators initially narrowed in on lettuce served at Taco Bell. Federal officials subsequently said they are focused on Taylor Farms as the source of the lettuce in the outbreak, and the company has recalled iceberg lettuce grown in central Mexico. There are several reasons cyclospora outbreaks can be hard to investigate and contain, said Dr. Juan Luis Marquez, medical director of the Washtenaw County and Livingston County Health Departments in Michigan. It can take weeks between when someone is exposed to the parasite and when they come down with symptoms. It's harder to analyze the parasite in laboratories, and it's a lot of work to interview everyone who is sick and clearly identify common exposures, said Marquez, an adjunct public health professor at the University of Michigan. Also, there have been staffing cuts at all levels of public health, federal, local, and state, so there are less resources and capacity generally available, Marquez said in a statement. Cyclospora is a microscopic, spherical parasite that commonly causes watery diarrhea with frequent and sometimes explosive bowel movements, according to the CDC. Outbreaks tend to occur most often in the late spring and summer. The heat-loving parasite infects the bowels and spreads through feces. An illness called cyclosporiasis is less common than foodborne illnesses caused by other germs, including Salmonella and Escherichia coli. Many cyclospora cases are never linked to a specific food or other source.
0: Now we're going to take a look at the local events coming up. And so today, Clinton County School Board meeting is at 5:30 p.m. at the Administration Center at 1401 12th Avenue North. There's also a tree walk from 5:30 to 6:30 p.m. at Gilroy Rustic Park in Lost Nation. And the Clinton County Club that's a Clinton Rotary Club meeting, noon, in the Tuscany Room at Rastrelli's. So Tuesday, August 11, there's the Impact Life Blood Drive from 2 to 6 p.m. at 903 Main Street, Lost Nation. Impact Life Blood Drive also from 3:15 to 6 p.m. at 196 Lincoln Way. And the Clinton City Council meeting at 5 p.m., City Hall, 611 South 3rd Street. Wednesday, August 12, exhibitions by Barbara Bianchi, Girls of Clinton High School, Class of 59, and then also the Euchre at 2:15 p.m., AmVets Club at 1317 South 17th Street, Post Burger served from 4:30 to 6 p.m. There's also market music from 5 to 7 p.m. at Lyons Foursquare Park, a Clinton Public Library event. Performer Cody Wilkerson, wide mix of rock, food, and concessions from Hillbilly Jack's Barbecue. And also Dementia Support Group from 5:15 to 6:45 a.m., top floor meeting from the Clinton Public Library, 306 8th Avenue South. And also, don't forget, Tuesday, August 18th, the Whiteside County Fair begins through August 22. So that's all for today from the last week's Clinton Herald.
2: 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And we have hamburger and hot dog buns all summer long are 99 cents each. 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And for their daily food values, on Monday, burrito is $1.99. And a quarter pound bacon cheeseburger or quarter pound mushroom and Swiss, $3.89. On Tuesday, a pork rib sandwich is $1.99, or 8-ounce soup is $1.99. On Wednesday, on the 12th of August, a pizza slice is $1.99. And on August 19th, a cheeseburger is $1.99. 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And that's it for Quick Star. 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

0: there's a labor lockout, which there's most likely going to be, all these folks that have the agents that can work behind the scenes, they're already trying to lay the foundation now for when this labor strike gets negotiated, if it does, on where these big-time, big-market free agents are going to go and how much these teams are willing to pay. They're already
1: looking. Bob, you want to see if we have any callers?
2: Sure.
1: Or Zoomers?
2: So before we do, I just want to acknowledge Greg and Brad and thank them very much for helping us out today. 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Brad is our streamer. And so if you want to write to us here at Sports Roundtable, please do so at bobranko93@gmail.com, because we want to hear from listeners. We want to get their viewpoints on sports and what we talk about and all that good stuff, and bad stuff sometimes, I know. So let me turn the festivities briefly over to Greg to find out if there are any hands raised. Greg?
3: I don't have any hands raised currently. No, Bob.
2: All right, no problem. When you see one or two, just let us know, please.
4: We may eventually get one. We have a brand new listener named Rick who invited on. He's just back from a double bypass, and he's out there in the state of Washington, big sports fan, big fan of my program. Thank you, Rick.
2: Glad he made it through that surgery with flying colors, apparently.
4: Yeah, me too. My brother had one of those, and believe me, years before he had it, when he started having trouble, I went and got to a cardiologist guy, because that stuff is hereditary. Everybody knows it. I didn't want to run into the trouble my brother had.
1: Well, if he wants to recover, he probably shouldn't listen to Mariners games.
0: No.
2: Well, the Yankees are playing the Mariners this week, by the way. Mariners are coming to Yankee Stadium, as it turns out. But, Don, you must be happy. You picked up Luis Garcia, the Yankees did, from the Nationals.
4: Well, you know, yeah, he's doing good, but
0: I think
4: Elio Ramos, he's been a big disappointment so far. I mean, I thought he was, you know, a better contact hitter than what he's proven to be.
2: Now, where did he come from?
4: The Giants. He was leadoff hitter for the Giants.
2: Oh, the Giants, of course. Okay.
4: But Luis, you know, he's never going to replace Ben Rice.
0: No.
4: You know, not even close. But we do need a bat.
0: He wasn't supposed to replace Ben Rice.
2: So is he playing second base sometimes? Because you got Ben Rice at first, once in a while Paul Goldschmidt. You don't really need Garcia over there.
0: Well, I think they have Garcia playing, more often than I think I've seen him play second.
4: And could be because Jazz Chisholm has been a lot of trouble. Besides his actual playing ability, you know, he's been, you know, off the field trouble, which is not good.
2: I've heard some things, I don't have all the details, but I know he's been known to be a little bit colorful.
0: I think the guy Don's happy with is Lombard.
4: I'm liking him.
0: Because remember when you and I talked about him, because when I got the thing in text about him, I'm like, as long as he make, what did I tell you in text?
4: The simple plays.
0: As long as he makes the basic plays in front of him, and if he, you know, whatever he gives them with the at bat, they're going to build a freaking
4: great
0: Monument Park.
4: That's
1: when the Yankees got Ramos, when he played against the Dodgers the last 2 years, he was an outfielder.
0: Yeah,
1: and he used to kill us. And I am very thankful that we won't have to face him again this year.
0: But he's still an outfielder.
1: What you're saying is he's not hitting much, but he sure hit against us.
0: They have him playing in more often than not. Every time I've seen their lineup, they have him playing in left field.
1: Yeah, he was a left fielder with the Giants.
0: He still is in left field.
2: And the Red Sox have acquired Adley Rutschman.
0: Oh, that may have been the trade of the day.
2: That was a surprise.
0: I was stunned.
4: He's coming off the DL sometime this week. You guys are gonna see him. You got the catcher we should have gotten.
2: I heard.
4: And of course, I'm enjoying the fact that you lost 2 out of 3 to the Athletics. I absolutely
2: love that. You are enjoying it. You are a game and a half ahead of us right now, Doc.
0: Here's the bad news. Be thankful you're only 2.5 up on the Red Sox.

0: that top wild card. But right now, the battle you guys are facing right now is trying to catch up with Tampa, because right now it's a three-team race for the AL East.
1: I don't see the point of, you know, wasting effort to try and chase Tampa Bay down. We just got to, you know, keep our position first, first wild card, so we don't have to play that three-game wild card series.
0: You're either going to be most likely playing either Boston or Cleveland or...
2: I think it's going to be Boston. It's going to be Boston, and I don't. The problem is, will it be away or at home?
0: Well,
2: which
0: right now,
2: gonna be away,
0: it's going to be away, because right now y'all are 2.5 behind.
2: 1.5.
0: A game and a half, I think two in the loss column.
1: Did you hear the game on Friday, the last game Boston won?
0: You mean that marathon?
1: Peyton Tolley, the guy I call Holy Moly Tolley, struck out 14 Athletics. That was impressive.
2: The youngest to do that in six innings in history, I believe, right, Don? Unless Clemens – oh, wait a minute. No, when Clemens had that 20-strikeout game in 1986, he was only 23 years old. So I think Clemens still has that.
0: I think him and Kerry Wood are the only two that had that 20 strikeout record thing.
3: By the way, Mizorowski set a record.
0: He did that yesterday.
3: Start. 200 strike earliest in the season.
2: Wow.
0: I'm like, dude, an ace of a staff who basically was down here for a cup of coffee. And he's already got 200 strikeouts.
1: But did he win Sunday? He's been having trouble.
0: I think he did.
1: I hope so. Paul Skeens is having trouble also.
3: He's not having a good year. Only
1: 9-10, and as bad as the Pirates are, you know, he should be better than that.
0: Don, here's the thing. That's a lot of ace pitchers nowadays this year. When you're not getting support, and you're having to literally carry a team on your back like a freaking camel in the middle of an eye of a storm with no help in sight, what do you think is going to happen?
1: Well, he does have a 4 ERA. It's not like last year where he had a 2 ERA and he had a similar record, because they absolutely did no hitting. But now he's got a 4 ERA, which for him, that's the highest he's had his whole career.
0: The thing is, they've adjusted to him. They've adjusted to it.
3: By the way, Bob, to anticipate, or maybe you weren't going to, but you announced it on email, I am very much looking forward to the spaceman coming back next.
1: Yeah, Bill, I'm looking forward to that myself.
2: He's got a lot of stories to tell.
3: I want to ask him, having read Ball 4 for the first time just last year, I want to ask Bill Lee if he's going to follow in Jim Bouton's footsteps and write his own version of Ball 4.
0: It should
3: be called Strike 3.
0: It feels like a lot of players, when they leave the game, write a lot of tell-all books.
3: Yep.
1: If he did, it would be one terrific book based on the interviews he's done with us. Boy, he'd be great.
0: Yep. Man,
1: but there's a lot of effort involved, which he might not want to make.
0: The coffee table version of Sports Roundtable, My Life That Was.
2: And they call him the space.
3: He gets a ghostwriter. Get the ghostwriter to help him out.
0: Man, I remember seeing a 30 for 30 about a writer that had a so-called ghostwriter, but I can't remember his name now. But I remember seeing a 30 for 30 on a particular writer where he said that he did have a ghostwriter that helped him write some of his stuff.
3: Oh, a lot of athletes. I bet you a majority of the athletes with books do that. That's not,
0: sure.
3: You know, unless they majored in creative writing in college, they can tell stories, but they probably can't put it in print.
0: Communication and journalism.
3: Yeah.
0: But writing would be mandatory.
2: Well, Bill Lee has gone to various events. He's met a lot of celebrities. I'm going to ask him to talk about that next week. He's been around. He does a lot of traveling, and God bless him for that. He really, really gets out there and has a lot of tales to tell. So we are looking forward to having Bill Lee with us next month.
0: And I believe we was able to help you guys set up Ms. Walker to return on the 24th, but I think she's making the trek to the left coast for...
2: Yep. Teresa Walker, thank you for that, Luther. She is coming on the 24th for sure,
0: mm-hmm.
2: to my knowledge.
0: She's,
2: she's
0: going to have a lot to talk about with the Blue Look Grizzlies, the trade with Ja to the Portland Trailblazers, a.k.a. Siberia, the NBA. Even though the Portland Trailblazers are going to have to find a new head coach, because T.I.'s our splitter, is now the head coach of the Chicago Bulls. Now, he got hired away from Portland from being an assist, from being a spelunker flunky, to now the top bull for the Bulls. After they finally got rid of Billy Donovan. After what felt like an eternity.
3: Donovan should never have left college basketball.
0: Agreed.
2: Yeah.
3: He was...
2: Yeah.
3: There are coaches... There are coaches in both football and basketball who are just totally suited for college, not pro.
0: Here's the thing. It's the same thing with the NFL. There are a lot of coordinators who figure out a little too late that there's a big difference between sitting in a coordinator's chair and sitting in the big chair. Because now you have to make decisions for everybody, not just your side of the ball.
2: Luther, what is your take?
0: Won a championship since he went back to back with Florida in 06 and 07.
4: Yeah, after winning the championship, I think he wanted to see if he could, you know,
0: I think he won
4: a championship in college and the pros. I think
3: he should have consulted with John Calipari.
0: Yeah, he should have, but unfortunately. They had a little rivalry with Florida when he was the coaching in Kentucky before he got c'est la vie and fired and sent to Arkansas.
2: Luther, what's your take on LeBron going to the 76ers?
0: I don't really know what he can give them with his age of 42. I really don't. I'm really going to look forward to seeing how LeBron with Embiid, with Brown,
2: Jaylen Brown,
0: Maxey, how long it will take them all to coalesce and gel and figure out who goes where and what goes to what. Because the quicker they can figure that out, they may have a chance. If it takes them longer than, say, you know, 20 games and they start, oh, I don't know, 3-17 or maybe 500 at 10-10, even though it's an 82-game schedule, you can kind of lose it.
3: Who's going to play defense for the 76ers?
4: Good question. Now, every now and then, Joel plays some fairly decent defense, but with his size, he can be an intimidator, but you know, he can represent for a while. But seems like to me when he really tries to go all out, that's when he starts to get hurt.
3: You know, many years ago, I subscribed to Sports Illustrated, and I read Sports Illustrated probably from my mid-20s, or no, not that early, probably from my mid-30s into my 60s. And the Sports Illustrated, they used to do features. They did one on Bryce Harper. And Harper actually did live up to the hype, but the most overhyped feature in a Sports Illustrated I ever read was about Greg Oden. You guys remember Greg Oden?
2: Sure, he was in the same draft as Kevin Durant, and he was a bust.
3: Greg Oden was touted. He was going to be the next big thing, and he couldn't stay healthy. And Embiid is kind of the poor man's Greg Oden. I mean, he doesn't stay healthy.
4: Yeah, well, that's the thing. When he tries to play hard, that's when he starts to get hurt. And they depend on him a lot on offense. They go to him. He's the go-to guy on offense. But when he tries to play defense, I think that's when he starts.
2: Except Greg Oden was out of basketball quickly.
3: Yeah, I think he was out in 5 years.
4: Yeah, he didn't make it long.
3: Yeah.
2: But I do remember that. Zion Williamson is another one, Mitch.
3: Same thing.
4: Oh, my goodness. He can't stay healthy either.
3: Well, if he...
4: Good player. If
3: he could keep the extra 50 pounds off of him, might help his knees some. But I also heard something the other day, and I didn't catch all of it, but there are stories now that maybe he was kind of overrated, that given his skill set and his size and his apparent inability to listen to coaches, that maybe he was kind of one of those overrated guys too.
4: But in terms of raw talent, the guy to me is very talented. I watched him a little bit when he was at Kentucky and when he got to New Orleans. But
3: you've got to be able to take instruction and turn that raw talent into something more than raw talent.
4: well, yeah. I mean, that I guess that's the missing link. But, but if he were to listen to coaching and do what they're saying, I think that would have made him a better all-around player. But the talent is there. It's how you develop.
3: Yep.
2: Well, football's preseason has already started. Didn't Carolina play Arizona yesterday or
4: Thursday?
2: Okay, yeah. It might have been. It was shown yesterday on some app. I was at somebody's house and they were showing it on some app. Arizona was a high scoring game.
4: It was the battle of third string quarterbacks.
3: Yeah. By the way, and I think there are a couple of us who get the NFL schedules in Braille.
2: I do.
3: Now maybe it doesn't bother anybody else because I'm starting to prep for my fantasy season. The NFL schedule left out something that they've had in there for years. Beginning week 5, they did not list the teams on bye.
4: Yeah. Well, I told you last week I don't like the schedule.
3: Michael, I finally got around to reading it in detail, and when I put my fantasy list together, I put down the bye weeks because it happens to a lot of the guys in our league. You end up with all your running backs on the same bye week, or three or four of your guys. And so I go and I make note of the bye weeks. I had to go back yesterday and I had to check my list and log in each week, each bye week, for all 32 teams. And I don't understand why they left that out, but I guess they figure it's no big deal.
4: The whole format to me is just off. They've added stuff that was unnecessary and left out things that we were used to.
2: And, of course, you've got games on the other side of the world. You've got games on off days. This year it's a little more flexible than ever before.
3: There are several Wednesday games, and I really hope that that all of the teams who have Wednesday games will be coming off their bye weeks. It's bad enough when a team has to have only 3 days off between the Sunday game and the Thursday game, but you're just gearing up for more injuries if players only get 2 days rest.
4: That's hard for me to understand how you can play a game as physical as football is.
0: Well, the problem
4: only
0: is
4: two days rest. That's
0: the thing is, if you were here, because I know that the Patriots are trying to now they have to try to figure out the second thing of turf because the first one was did not comply. So if they can't get that turf fixed, there won't be a preseason game with the Patriots opening up preseason on Thursday. And that's a story that came out over the weekend, and I was listening to PFT Live and they were talking about it in the second hour of the show. And I'm like, when are they finally going to just get rid of this stupid turf and be done with it? And we can actually play on grass where sports were meant to actually be played.
2: I think people would be less injured if that was true. If they played on grass, they wouldn't get hurt as bad.
3: But you can't do that. You can't do that in some of the covered stadiums. Now, at SoFi, I believe it's SoFi out here, you can actually, and there may be another place you
0: SoFi
3: can.
0: SoFi and
3: you can roll the grass out from under the covering
0: Glendale
3: into the sun.
0: State Farm Stadium in Glendale has it set up on a tray where they roll it out.
3: Yeah, that's
0: grass
3: so fine.
0: On, mm-hmm. And then put it back on the tray and roll it back in, and then
3: you can
0: water it while on the tray.
3: But you can't do that in a lot of other dome stadiums, which is why they play on this turf, because grass won't grow.
0: Well, the thing is, whatever they did with the FIFA, soccer events, I mean, hey, turned out just fine. I don't think I heard a single issue on the FIFA audio descriptive app. Not one time. They have a problem with
4: Reliant Stadium now, which is we're back.
0: Is in that NRG now?
4: Yeah, it's back to Reliant. But they did that here. They brought in that turf, and they had some way to put some, I guess it's artificial sunlight on it to grow it and keep it grassy. So I haven't heard. I'm wondering if the stadium management is going to keep that grass.
0: I have not heard anything.
4: Take care of it.
0: I don't know.
3: Well, if they can do that, then they don't need to artificial turf. I can only imagine what their electricity bill looks like.
4: Well, you got Reliant as your sponsor.
0: Reliant Energy. I guess Reliant Energy can flip the bill if they need to.
4: Yeah, cut a deal.
0: Yeah, maybe on a good day.
2: Well, the Patriots start their exhibition season on Thursday night. I'll tell you, time flies, believe me.
3: Yeah. Bob, in my fantasy, I use CBS's fantasy rankings. Drake May is, at least as of last Wednesday, listed as their third best quarterback in the NFL.
0: Hey, Mitch, do you by chance listen to SiriusXM Fantasy for their...
3: I'm sorry, what was that?
0: Serious XM Fantasy Sports Gym.
3: Absolutely. That's on Sundays, because I keep track of my own scores and I try to keep track of the other managers' teams in our league. I have radio on, listening to whatever game I'm interested in, and I've got the A Critter on Serious XM, the fantasy channel. Yes, sir.
2: So, Mitch, if May is third, who are first and second?
3: Josh Allen is number one, and I'll write you back and tell you. I don't remember
0: Would Lamar Jackson be number two?
3: Yes. It's Lamar Jackson.
2: Okay, Allen, Jackson, May.
4: Now, when are... I mean,
5: you guys have about 2 minutes.
4: Who is the real... Josh Allen? Who is the real Josh?
0: You know what, Mike, Rev, that's the big question of the season.
5: Yeah. Yep.
0: We're going to find out this year between Lamar and Josh, Burrow, May, Darnold. I just ripped off five quarterback names.
3: Well, I think I told Michael last week in passing, I think the quarterback that's going to have the best season this year is Dak Prescott.
2: Yeah, you think Dallas is going to go a little further than a lot of us expect them to?
3: I think they're going to go a lot further, and I'm hearing that from some of the sports pundits, too.
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10: Today's weather, occasional showers and thunderstorms, mainly before 1 p.m. We'll have patchy fog with a high near 85, north winds 5 to 10 miles per hour, becoming south in the evening. Chance of precipitation is 80%, with rainfall amounts between 1/2 and 3/4 of an inch possible. Tonight, 30% chance of showers and thunderstorms, patchy fog, and a low of 71. Thursday, showers and thunderstorms continue, mainly before noon, high of 82, and new rainfall amounts possible of 1/4 to 1/2 inch. Thursday night, showers continue, low around 69 degrees. Friday, a 50% chance of showers before 1 p.m., mostly cloudy with a high of 83 and a low of 71, 60% chance of precipitation. Saturday, a 50% chance of showers and thunderstorms before 1, mostly sunny and a high of 88 and a low of 72. And rounding out the weekend on Sunday, partly sunny, a high of 83 and a low of 67.
9: To the headlines, creating opportunity. Two Rivers YMCA breaks ground on $15 million expansion in Moline. Rain held off just long enough for Two Rivers YMCA officials to break ground on a new expansion Tuesday morning. Under a pavilion on the Y campus, community leaders and Y officials met to celebrate the start of Phase 2 of renovations to the nearly 50-year-old building. CEO Mike Wenkamp said the last project completed on the building at 2040 53rd Street Moline was in 2015 and mostly focused on the first floor. One camp said the Y had already completed phase one of the three-part plan, which included infrastructure needs like replacing a boiler, the HVAC system, and adding 40% more parking. Phase two, which represents nearly $15 million in investment, is multifaceted, with a new gym being one of the major components. The new space will provide more room for basketball, volleyball, youth sports, and pickleball, Wynkamp said. It will also